0: farms and communities, and then come back to Washington to lobby on their behalf to sustain US economic and military support. So he was really their most influential champion inside Donald Trump's orbit. Interestingly, though, in contrast to Benjamin Netanyahu's deteriorating relationship with Donald Trump, relations between Donald Trump and Volodymyr Zelensky have actually thawed. We all remember that infamous Oval Office meeting when Volodymyr Zelensky was berated for not saying thank you enough. Again, this was a closed-door meeting, but Volodymyr Zelensky released some photographs of the meeting and a statement saying that it went well and that the pair had discussed air defence systems and that this time he had expressed gratitude to the US for its support. He wasn't going to make that mistake again.
1: Lauren Day in Washington there. And in finance, Wall Street stocks have ended mixed. Oil has eased further from last week's two-month high. The global benchmark Brent crude is trading at $83.75 US a barrel. And that's AM for today. I'm Melissa Clark.
2: ABC News. Hello, I'm Simon Lauder. Police in Solomon Islands say it's still too early to say how many people might have been buried by a landslide at a gold mine after the recovery of one man's body. It's the first confirmed fatality after a section of a pit at the Gold Ridge mine near the capital Honiara collapsed early on Monday. The mine's operator Gold Ridge Mining Limited described the man as an unauthorized gold panner who'd unlawfully entered the mine site. Police and mine staff are expected to continue searching through the rubble today. New research shows Australia is now the largest lender in the Pacific, as well as the most generous aid donor. Here's Foreign Affairs reporter Stephen Jedgetts.
3: Australia has maintained its position as the region's largest donor by far, according to data crunched by the Lowy Institute in its Pacific aid map. But Australia has now also supplanted China as the most significant lender in the region, with Beijing pulling back its loans this decade. Australia provided around 37% of total development spending across the region, ahead of New Zealand at 11%, the US at 8%, and China at 6%.
2: Solomon Islands Prime Minister Matthew Wale has signed the Shipwrighter Maritime Agreement with the US. It allows Solomon Islands law enforcement officials to use US Coast Guard vessels for enforcement and monitoring operations within the country's exclusive economic zone. The government says it will help Solomon Islands better protect its waters and counter illegal drugs, international criminal networks and illegal fishing. It comes a day after former Prime Minister and opposition leader Manasseh Sogavare urged it not to be signed, saying the agreement undermines Solomon Islands' sovereignty. Japan's Prime Minister has confirmed there's been human casualties as a result of a magnitude 7.1 earthquake that hit the country's southwest. Nick Parmeter reports.
4: The moment a major earthquake hits the city of Kumamoto on Japan's Kyushu Island, causing building collapses and sparking fires. Japan's Prime Minister Sanae Takeuchi says rescue efforts will continue through the night. In a social media post, she says there have been human casualties and says there are concerns for heat stroke with power outages and water supply issues amid heatwave conditions. A rescue operation is continuing at Aeon Mall Shopping Centre in Kumamoto, where several people are feared dead after a floor collapsed following the quake. Up to 30 workers are still missing. There's also fears for workers at a paper mill, which has seen its chimney collapse.
2: Raging wildfires continue to tear through parts of Spain and France, and authorities fear an incoming heatwave will fuel the flames. Here's Europe correspondent Elias Kluwer.
5: In southwest France, a wildfire remains on the edge of the historic city of Bordeaux as 2,000 firefighters battle to keep the blazes under control. The fires have burned through 42,000 hectares, and over a quarter of a million people have fled areas under threat. While crews on the ground say the fire is mostly contained, a heatwave is forecast, which could also bring unpredictable gusts of wind. In Spain, the outlook is slightly more optimistic, but many in the country are now returning to towns ravaged by fire, and the country's prime minister has warned that due to climate change, wildfires will become more frequent and more lethal.
2: Thousands of Palestinians could be displaced from parts of the West Bank, with Israel's defence minister ordering the military to prepare to seize and occupy a refugee camp. Here's Middle East correspondent Matthew Doran.
6: It's not yet clear which camp is in the Israeli defence minister's sights, but if Israel Katz's comments become reality, it could cause major upheaval across the West Bank. The idea seems

0: to echo the Israeli military's operation in places like Jenin, Tulkarm and Nor Shams early last year, when refugee camps were cleared out as part of a claimed anti-terrorism mission. Tens of thousands of residents were displaced and areas remain under military control. Mr. Katz's comments followed days of unrest in the West Bank after a shooting attack near the city of Nablus on Friday, killing two Israeli settlers and four Palestinians.
1: Aviation manufacturer Airbus has completed a marathon test flight lasting more than 24 hours when an A350 jet being developed for record-beating commercial flights touched down in France from Melbourne. The test marks a key step in Qantas's Project Sunrise, which aims to launch the world's longest commercial passenger services by eliminating stopovers between Australia and Europe. Airbus says the aircraft remained in the air for 24 hours and 24 minutes, covering more than 23,000 kilometres without stopping. ABC News.
2: I feel very traumatised. I could have died. I thank God for being alive. My brother, he's lost here. His name is Olo.
3: That is the sound of relief for one man who survived the recent landslide in the Solomon Islands, yet loses his family member. And only a week after PNG's worst maritime disaster, tragedy strikes again.
4: I'm so sorry. What else can we do? People don't listen. It's sorry in that situation to say that. It's very, very sorry to lose life.
3: And we'll cross live to Glasgow, Scotland for the latest on our Pacific athletes at the Commonwealth Games. All that and more shortly here on Pacific Beats on ABC Radio Australia. I'm your host, Aggie Tupo, and I say whakalawalaiatu. Bopongi maanea, maalorele and good fella morning. We come to you from the lands of the Bunurong and Wurundjeri peoples of the Kulin Nation. Again, tagia tumas, thank you for tuning into Pacific Beat, yours in the Pacific. Firstly, it's been 3 days since a landslide occurred at Goldridge Mine, 26 kilometres from the Solomon Islands capital, Honiara. One body was recovered yesterday from the landslide, but Acting Police Commissioner James Aitiria says it's too early to know if more bodies are buried under the rubble. Ernest Stephen is an illegal miner who survived the landslide at Pit 1.
2: I feel very traumatised. I could have died. I thank God for being alive. My brother, he's lost here. His name is Olo. When they dig, they'll find him.
3: And it was Ernest's relative, Ashley Olo, whose body was recovered by police yesterday. Despite the magnitude of the disaster, information has been limited, partly because it took place away from public eyes and it happened in an area used by illegal miners, but also because the owner of the mine, Goldridge Mining Limited, has cordoned off the area, blocking journalists from visiting the site and reporting on the landslide. So joining us this morning is the president of the Media Association of Solomon Islands, Ofani Eremai, and editor of In Depth Solomons. That is a good fellow morning, Ofani.
5: Good fellow morning, Agi. Nice to be here.
3: Thank you. Thank you for joining us this morning. Ofani, I can see people are posting on social media complaining, right? Wanting the mainstream media to report about what has happened. Why has it been a challenge reporting about this incident?
5: I think a number of challenges actually, but I think the major one is the number of unverified information that's sort of emanating from the mine site, from where the actual incident happened. These were unverified reports, and they have been spread across different social media platforms, and it's really, really difficult for any reporter, for any journalist to report in such a situation to get what's true, the facts. So I think that's one of the, or perhaps the major challenge that those of us reporting on the ground have faced since the incident on Monday. Goldridge, the operator of the mine, has been quite cautious about coming out, coming forth with the relevant information about what had happened, and so you know it made reporting on the issue really really challenging for local journalists.
3: And then why is it then so important for the media to be there at Goldridge at Pit One?
5: We members of the media have attempted to gain entry into the mine site and have a look at the scene at where the incident actually happened. Unfortunately, we couldn't be allowed to enter the mine site area, but you know, to report accurately, to report with context, I think it is, you know, very very important to be at the scene of where the incident actually happened, so that when you describe it, it reflects what's on the ground, and I think that's what has been missing from the reporting so far, because most of what has been reported on social media basically came from, as I've said, unverified reports, and those who are posting on Facebook from the ground.
3: That's right. Well, Ofane, when the news initially broke, there was reporting by your organisation that 10 people had died by your reporting. Do you think that somehow has caused a backlash by Goldridge Mining Limited?
5: Well, I think we basically reported at the time that 10 were feared dead because of the uncertainty surrounding the incident, and I think the report was based on interviews that one of our reporters did with those who were on the ground. As it is now, we there's only one confirmed dead. In situations like that, I believe and I think the mine operators should be sort of forthcoming and tell the public, inform the public of the actualities, what's really been happening there, to avoid speculation, to avoid rumors. So far as you and I know, the company has issued two press statements on what's happening up there. There were still no press conferences or direct interview with the media, and I think that's what's been lacking in the whole incident. Mm. Yeah.
3: Well, Ofane, I mean, to avoid rumours, speculation, as you say, also the owner of Goldridge not allowing any access to the site, I would imagine now that there is one death that has been confirmed, are the authorities not now involved in having to take over that site? Are you aware of that?
5: Not directly, although I've received an email response yesterday from the company that they are talking to different stakeholders, the government, the Ministry of Mines, and authorities about the whole situation up there at Goldridge. So from the response I got, they are also planning to get people, authorities, to visit the mine site where the incident happened, and I hope members of the media could be allowed to be part of any visit to see what's actually on the ground and report fairly and accurately on the on the incident up there.
3: Yeah. Because I understand that. Have you asked for requests for access? And did, was that you went there yesterday, right, to visit? Can you tell us what actually happened?
5: Yeah, actually, we decided to go as a media team to the site, and that came after some media outlets were turned back from mine site at the gate, at the security gate on Monday, after they went there to try and, get the facts and surrounding the incident. So because they were unable to make it, members of the media decided, let's go as a group and see if we could, gain entry into the mine site, or at least, talk to any representative from the mining company. So we went there together, went up there together, but, unfortunately, we couldn't be granted access. They advised us to, request an official visit. We did, but, the management has been busy with, other things, and they could not attend to our team yesterday. So we came back without really talking to anyone from the management up there. But then later on in the evening, they sent an email and said that they are talking to other stakeholders. They are talking to relevant authorities, and they'll possibly organize a visit. And we are hoping that the media could be part of that.
3: Absolutely. Well, Ofani, we will definitely be waiting to see what the outcome of that is, and hopefully you do get some sort of access so that you're able to report the facts that are happening with this recent disaster. But we just want to say thank you, Ofani, for coming on the show.
5: Thank you, Agi. Thanks for having me.
3: Appreciate it. That's Ofani Erime, is the president of the Media Association of Solomon and an editor of In Depth Solomons here on Pacific Beat. Now, another boating tragedy has claimed 6 lives in Papua New Guinea just days after 27 people were lost at sea in East New Britain. The latest incident happened on Sunday off Lihir Island in New Ireland province, where a boat carrying foreign workers back from a picnic on Malia Island capsized in rough seas. Police say the 6 victims worked for Dong Sheng, a supermarket and hardware business in Kavieng, the provincial capital. They included 4 Chinese nationals, 3 men and 1 woman, and 2 Myanmar nationals, a man and a woman. 6 others on the boat survived by swimming to shore. New Ireland's Provincial Police Commander Albert Belly urged small boat operators to heed weather warnings and stop taking unnecessary risks.
6: So what happened was they were on that island where they had a picnic, and then they were kind of returning back. The first boat that came from the island to the main island, Lihir, were just locals mostly. And then the second round, the boat went, the skipper went to pick up the second lot, which is mostly a Chinese, 2 female and 7 male Chinese. And then, of course, he himself and the crew, they came on the second trip, trying to reach the main Lihir. When they came, the engine failed somewhere around the sea because of the wave that is pushing against the boat, and the motor went off. But they were able to mend the boat, and they kept coming. And then a huge wave came and overturned the boat. So that's why most of them can't make it. It's just the skipper, the crew, and the 2 of the Chinese men were able to find safety on land. Whereas the others were all drowned. So the body were detected, recovered by the locals, and transported. The body is now locked up at Lihir, the Newmont, the health center there, where it's got moved there, so it's kept there. It's under investigation, the cause of the boat capsized, the drowning and the death of the lovely soul is something that will go before the proper investigation to establish the cause.
7: Do we know whether these Chinese nationals were living in New Ireland or were they tourists?
6: Well, in fact, they are The Orlo Chinese are the employees of the long-time

0: business Chinese establishment in Kaiving and in New Island. The company is called Dongshan Investment Limited.
1: So this latest tragedy happened as people were returning home from a picnic, coming just a week after those 27 people were lost at sea in East New Britain coming home from birthday celebrations. Are police concerned that people just continue to take to the sea despite the weather warnings?
0: It's up to the individuals that are not taking simple instructions or added to simple advice and directions from the specialist people like the weather people. Then I'm so sorry. What else can we do? Because if we are doing our part and people don't listen, it's sorry in that situation to say that. It's very, very sorry to lose life and people, especially for this Chinese community. Now I feel lost out of where to say a comment, because it's second time in a row in Kokopo, and the recovery exercise is done in New Island and then not fully into the recovery of the 27 people. So far, 14 people has been recovered, and then the remaining still 13 still outstanding yet need to be recovered. So search is still going on, and then given that this incident at Lir is something that really worries me. The safety on the sea is paramount. Yeah.
1: Six passengers are also still missing, aren't they, from a separate incident where a boat capsized traveling to a near island on July 14th. Can you tell us the latest on that one?
0: The search has been going on since then, right through when the incident happened, from Anir, right across the main shore of Namatanai. That's a Lambom, Konangil, this area towards Anir. They've been searching all the way to Tanga and all these places. And then the search came all the way into KDN, into the Tika group of islands. But they didn't discover any SIMs this week until they came ashore to report the matter.
1: It seems to be like one boating accident after another. Are the current weather and sea conditions considered normal for this time of year?
0: People are saying that it's caused by El Nino, all this, but I think this area, we will leave it to the experts. Like, they will come in that space to explain. But for me, it's like common sense. When we see a rough sea, there's no need for people to travel on boat, going for party or going for picnic, all these stuff. Because we are going against the Mother Nature. That's something that is beyond our control. So I think it's all common sense.
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2: Welcome back to Pacific Beat. Now, Australia has now clearly supplanted China as the largest lender across the Pacific, according to data crunched by the foreign policy think tank at the Lowy Institute. This year's Pacific aid map also shows the federal government has also cemented its status as the region's top donor, as it works to bolster Australia's strategic position. Here's Foreign Affairs reporter Stephen Jedgetts.
4: The government talks about a permanent contest in the Pacific, and the latest Pacific aid map makes one thing clear. If the contest is over who spends the most money, Australia is miles ahead. It shows Australia doesn't just remain by far the biggest aid donor in the region, a position it has long held, but is now its largest lender as well. The map's lead author, Riley Duke from the Lowy Institute, says it's a striking finding.
5: And I think this is significant because historically this has been an area very much dominated by China.
4: Beijing lent heavily across the Pacific last decade, but in recent years it's pulled back. New loan commitments falling from an average of US $360 million a year during the 2010s to around US $90 million annually since 2020. That's in part because a small number of Pacific nations, particularly Tonga, struggled to pay China back. And Riley Duke says Australia's now stepping into the breach.
5: Beijing has built a lot of relationships and a lot of influence through these big loan finance infrastructure deals. So it's significant that Australia looks to sort of crowd China out of this space.
4: That

0: cements Australia's dominant position, Australia now providing around 37% of total development spending across the Pacific in 2024. Its closest competitor is New Zealand, which provided 11% of spending. But this comes with risks as well. Like China, Australia will now face growing pressure to show it can deliver major infrastructure effectively without saddling the Pacific with unsustainable debt. Mr. Duke says it's far too early to judge the success of Australia's push into the infrastructure space because it's still a newcomer.
1: Australia has inked a lot of these deals, but you know there is still a lot in a pipeline that hasn't been delivered. And so you know how successfully Australia is able to deliver these projects, I think will determine the legacy of this sort of push. A project is well built and it contributes to the growth and it pays itself off.
0: And even if it's been supplanted, China is by no means just a bystander. The aid map shows Beijing is still an active player, using targeted development assistance in priority countries to build up its influence. And Riley Duke says Chinese state-owned companies still won more than half the infrastructure contracts awarded by multilateral institutions like the World Bank and the Asian Development Bank, which remain big players.
1: And this means that China, while its infrastructure funding directly has gone down, it's still playing a major role in the infrastructure space and a very visible one, particularly, you know, on the ground.
0: That competition remains very much alive.
2: And that was Riley Duke, Lowy researcher and lead author of the Pacific Aid Map there, speaking to ABC's foreign affairs reporter, Stephen Gidgets. Let's look to our playlist. We've got some sounds here from Fiji. This is Kalitui with Ngalala.

0: And that's the sounds there of Galitui with Ngalala. Yes, Manuela Tayan, welcome back to Pacific Beat. We head to Papua New Guinea, where it's undertaking some of the most significant education reforms since its independence. National exams for grades 8 and 10 will be abolished under a new curriculum intended to improve access, equity and learning outcomes. The reforms address important structural problems, but also raises a broader question about what kinds of citizens it's producing. To find out more, we are joined by Hafid Nordia, a research officer with the Education Research Program at the Papua New Guinea National Research Institute. That, Hafid, good morning and welcome to Pacific Beat.
1: Hi, Fiona, good morning.
0: Yeah, Hafid, this all comes under a model called the 166. Can you explain what that is and I suppose how it differs to the previous model?
1: Thank you. The new model, or we call it 166 structure, that consists of 1 year of early childhood education and 6 years of primary and 6 years of secondary education. And that 166 model, 166 structure, replaces the old one, which is 264 structure, which had 2 years of elementary, 6 years of primary and 4 years of secondary. I think the reform aims to provide a smoother learning pathway and strengthen the fundamental learnings and aligns with our education system and education plans and international practices. But the concern is that the change in the structure alone will not improve the education, because the success also depends on the teacher quality, the curriculum implementation, the learning resources, and the materials, and the effective leadership within the schools.
0: Yeah, so Hafid, with your paper though, that you within it you had asked what kind of citizens is PNG's education system producing. What did you mean by that?
1: My discussion that basically it talks about the beyond access or beyond students getting into school, what kind of citizens, or what kind of the people do the education really produces after school. So basically that the idea means our education system is traditionally focused on educations and I mean examinations and then certificates, passing of syllabus and academic achievement. That has been the practice ever since. And we have paid less attention to developing values such as honesty, responsibility, respect, and leadership, and then the colleague goal and the service to others. So the concern is education should prepare the young people or the students not only for employment after school, but should also for being a civic responsible people.
0: Mm-hmm. Okay.
1: So like we have been facing issues like vandalism of public facilities, littering, corruption, lack of respect for others. Like this were, I believe that this were the result of kids not being developed or educated well from the early age.
0: Mm. And I mean, the goal of this new education model, as you say, is to ensure every child gets a grade 12 education. But then you talk about values like honesty, responsibility. Some may argue, is that not then the responsibility of the parents?
1: Sure. I mean, same as education plays a role in kids' mind development and character shaping, parents do play an equal role in raising a responsible kid. So because character of a person or an attitude of a person, education just alone cannot do that. And then its importance is an effective role that parents can play as well.
0: Mm-hmm. Yes, and you talk about that character or civic responsibility and how important it is. I see here you actually reference the Japanese education model in your paper. What kind of alternative education models did you learn about there, and are there lessons PNG really could take from this?
1: Yeah, it has been a good travel that I was been fortunate to be facilitated by the some of the important organizations in the country. So during my training or visiting few countries, in particularly Japan, I've observed that education is not only about academic learning. So schools deliberately develop students' character through everyday activities using the model called Tokatsu approach. It basically means learner-centered or day-to-day student learning. So students clean classrooms, organize school lunch, work in teams, and learn leadership responsibilities as part of their normal school life. So what I mean is the lessons or what actually happening in Japan, well, cannot be exactly copied in PNG given the difference in the context and all this. But the argument is the ideas can be adapted to fit our own cultures, way of living in the community. Because PNG already has a strong traditional values such as respect for elders, sharing, cooperation, and community service. So this can be integrated more intentionally into our education system.
0: Mm. And, you know, what's interesting, because myself, many others, we've heard the saying where how valuable, right, a teacher can be in a student's life. But some may also, again, argue, do you think teachers don't already have enough on their plate, you know, with overcrowded classrooms, teacher shortages? Is it actually realistic to ask teachers to take on the job of building character also?
1: As we have discussed earlier, teachers are very important, and I think this question is very, very important because teachers are among the most influential people in a child's life. They do much more than teaching a subject. They shape attitudes, behaviors, confidence, and values as they interact with the kids every day in the classroom. So students often learn by watching what teachers do, and rather than simply listening to what teachers say or textbook being provided and available. So that is why investing in teacher training and professional development is very important. And then at the moment, it's crucial in PNG. And then if teachers can be consistently trained and the capacity development initiatives and being supported by the needed resource and the materials, I think it's very, very fundamental.
0: Of course. If the Education Minister, Heffert, was listening today and could implement just maybe one change from your paper tomorrow, what would you urge them to do first?
1: My unbiased advice or words could be, first, I mean, while taking on day-to-day initiative in improving access to education, I think that it's very important also to improve or give attention to quality and the character development, not just academic performance. Mm. And the second could be, I think it's more fundamental to invest more in early childhood education, because values and behaviors begin to develop at a very young age of a person. And then the third, my words could be, I think it's very important, as we've discussed, it's very important to support the teachers with better professional development so that they can implement the new initiatives, such as the new curriculum that's being implemented by the government. So it's the teacher who's going to translate those to the students. So if teachers are not being equipped well, trained well, then there's a big cut off there. And finally, I think my words could be, it's good to monitor the implementation of the reforms carefully and use evidence from those monitoring to make improvements over time, rather than just assuming every reforms will automatically succeed. So I think monitoring at a given pace of time has been lacking as well. So I think to just sum up, I think that PNG has made significant progress in expanding access to education over the years. So the next step is to ensure our school produces not only educated people, that civic responsible, ethical, and community-minded citizens. And I strongly believe that if we combine quality learning with strong character development, definitely education can become one of the most powerful tools for nation building.
0: Thank you so much, Hefford. This sounds like some promising work that you were doing there. So again, we just want to say thank you for coming on the show this morning.
1: Thank you, Fernando. Thank you, ABC, for this wonderful opportunity to just discuss my ideas and the paper that I did.
0: Thank you, Dumas Hefford. That is Hefford Noria, Research Officer with the Education Research Program at Papua New Guinea National Research Institute.
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0: Welcome back to Pacific Beat. After more than a century, the human remains of 17 Rapa Nui people stolen from graves in 1882 have been repatriated from an Australian museum in Sydney. Known as Iwitupuna, the bones of the ancestors are back home. These particular Iwitupuna were removed from sacred burial sites during a European naval expedition in 1882. Sini Iosona filed this report.

0: On behalf of the Australian Museum, I offer an unreserved apology.
1: We bury our dead. In Christianity, for example, it's considered one of the corporal acts of mercy. So the real question is, what is the significance of exhuming indigenous graves and carrying those remains to Euro-American institutions? And of course, the answer is racial craniology, which is largely repudiated now, particularly in consequence of the defeat of National Socialism in 1945. But the mere fact that we today regard this as pseudoscientific racism doesn't by itself change the fact that collections have custody of the ancestors of indigenous peoples from all over the world, Napa Nui not least of them. So the Napa Nui themselves are attempting both as a civic and as a cultural activity to locate, recover, and return these human remains of our ancestors whenever we are able to do so.
2: It took 2 years because at first we started off, we have a 5-stage engagement strategy that we use, and it's really just finding out who's who, and then we engage with them, we have conversations. It is very important to build the trust. It was really important from our side as well to understand when we do return these ancestors, what will happen? Will the burden be on the community to carry that all? And that's something we didn't want to happen because of what we, our collecting practices or our purchasing practices in the past, to return them was great for us, but what about those communities? How were they left with accepting this? You know, there'd be emotional trauma, there would be a whole range of things. So we really took that time to really build that trust so we understood. We brought over a group with the commissioning of the Moai and other Rapa Nui objects last year, and that's when we introduced them to the ancestors. So there was scientific reports done, there was cultural consultations done, and research was done with this. So it's taken that long because we've done a thorough job.
1: Australian institutions like the Australian Museum are undertaking their repatriation activities simply because they believe it's the right thing to do. So I think that's to be commended.
3: And that is Rapa Nui Friar Francisco Nahoi, and that report by Seni Iasona. Time for some music now. There's none other than Bill Withers. It's Grandma's Hands.

0: That's the sounds there of Bill Withers with Grandma's Hands. All right, it's day six of the Commonwealth Games that saw at least one medal won by a Pacific nation. Femele Christy Knott of Nauru won a bronze in the women's 63-kilogram weightlifting division, and it's Nauru's second medal at the Commonwealth Games, pushing above its weight as one of the smallest competing nations at the tournament. On the line with us, though, from Glasgow to give us an update on how Pacific athletes have performed so far at the Games is Papua New Guinean journalist Jermaine Harrow. Good morning or good evening there in Scotland, Jermaine.
1: Well, good morning at your end and good evening, Agnes. It's great to give some updates, some more updates and exciting news for Pacific Islanders.
0: Yeah, absolutely. We have seen some good news, but for those who are not aware of what's been happening lately from the Commonwealth Games, what is the update on our Pacific athletes so far?
1: Yeah, so as of from the first update I gave on our Papua New Guinea weightlifter Moria Baru winning that bronze. The next morning we saw Samoa and Nauru also medal. Now for Samoa, that was the first medal actually. So the silver medal from John Tuffy. He also set a Commonwealth Games record, I believe, in the clean and jerk for the men's 71 kg division, and followed by that fellow Pacific Islander Nauru's Ezekiel Moses in the same category, receiving bronze and the first for Nauru. So it was a really good day for Pacific Islanders to start off with, having won medals at weightlifting. And today, this afternoon, it was a special moment for 17-year-old Femele Christy Knott. She got the bronze medal, received bronze medal in the women's 63 weightlifting division. It was really close. She had a good total in the snatch. However, the defending champion came back stronger, as well as England's one of the English weightlifters coming back stronger in the clean and jerk to go up to second. So she dropped down to third. But overall, she was really happy that she won her first Commonwealth Games medal as she prepared for as she prepared to go and compete in Malta for the Junior Com Games. So, yeah, that's a good start for the young athlete.
0: Of course.

0: And yeah, do you know any more about our Nauruan medalist, Feverly? What could you tell us about her?
1: To be honest, she just started weightlifting at a very young age, and this is her first Commonwealth Games. She also made an appearance at a couple of Junior Oceania weightlifting champs. She competes in the juniors, seniors, as well as the youth categories, especially in the annual Oceania Weightlifting Championship. So right now she's a record holder for that category, the women's 63, for all three divisions in the Oceania region. So having broke a record at the Com Games before it was broken today, she set a new games record in the clean and jerk. However, it was broken by the current champion again. So she had a bit of a moment there, but a very impressive start for a 17-year-old competing against very senior athletes.
0: Of course. And look, it looks like weightlifting really is proving to be a great, competition for our Pacific athletes. I know that there are still more events yet to come, Domania. Could you tell us maybe about some of the Pacific athletes we should watch out for in the coming days?
1: Yeah, so we have, for weightlifting, we obviously have some big names that are in Team Samoa, as well as a few heavyweight lifters from Kiribati as well that we are looking out for in the days to come in weightlifting. Now for boxing, unfortunately, no good results for our boxers. Today's quarterfinal saw newest first bronze medalist from the previous Commonwealth Games lose his bout in the men's 90 kg division. That was Duncan Williams. He lost his bout in a split decision against Welshman Connor Williams. So he's out of the race for a medal. However, apart from the quarterfinals that happened, we have, I just found out today that Tuvalu is already in the medal race in boxing with one of the female athletes. She has secured her spot through qualification, and that's Tarona Taafaki. She will be competing in the women's 75 kg semifinals. So according to the Commonwealth Games rules, because of the short turnaround time for boxing in the finals, both medalists, semifinals, all the semifinalists are awarded regardless of where they finish. So whoever wins advances to the gold medal playoff, while the those who lose their bout, they remain to play in the bronze finals, which automatically both boxers will receive bronze. So she is definitely a medalist for Team Tuvalu.
0: Wow, that is good to hear. The medals table overall, Jermania, we're hearing Australia is dominating, but what does the medal tally look like at the moment?
1: Yeah, definitely a big gap for Team Australia with 33 gold medals, and Canada is just right behind with 13. England as well on third spot. The home nation, Scotland, has won 7 gold medals so far, especially in the top five, and Nigeria sits top five as well because of their performance in the weightlifting as well. Same for Malaysia. Now, after the Pacific, New Zealand is in the top 10, but for our Pacific Islands, so far we see Samoa in the 17th spot after the silver medal performance yesterday, and Nauru and Papua New Guinea also. And that's a total of 74 countries already medaling up out of 74 nations that are competing here in Glasgow.
0: Gosh, some good stuff though happening. Again, how has your experience been at Scotland so far, Jermania? I'm sure people have asked you about how the food is.
1: Oh yeah, they've been asking a lot, and I've been confronted by a lot of people here, a lot of people from who are not from here, and they've been asking which part of Africa you're from, which is very offended. But I'm telling them, oh, I'm sorry. I'm sorry. I'm from the Pacific, Papua New Guinea. We have the same, we have similar features, but I prefer to be a Pacific Islander. So yeah, that's something that I've been getting confused of. But otherwise, the food is great. Despite the weather being cold here, the people of Glasgow are really helpful, helping us, like, getting to where we want to go and what we want to do.

0: older, they've been really helpful. So yeah, these next few days will be really interesting. And especially, sorry, I just want to give a shout out that a couple of our Pacific athletes will be competing in the judoka on Friday, Glasgow time. So I wish them all the best, which that's the last event before the closing ceremony. So yeah, that's from me to all the and for all the families that are watching or yeah listening back home, like to fully support our Pacific Islanders competing here in Glasgow.
1: Of course, and we just really appreciate you being there, Germania, and bringing us all the latest updates. Hopefully we get to catch up with you before the closing ceremony, but thank you again for joining us this morning.
0: Thanks for having me.
1: And that is Germania Hurrell there in Glasgow at this year's Commonwealth Games. Now, the Australian Defence Force's engagement with the Pacific has ramped up, with Fijian soldiers taking part in a live fire exercise alongside Australian troops. Exercise Diamond Dagger is a complex live fire exercise undertaken by the Army's 7th Brigade throughout May and June. 130 Fijians took part, learning skills very different to what they've been used to in recent years. Carl Evans with this report.
2: Peacekeeping operations are a core function of Fiji's military. But one company learned something very different during a deployment to Australia.
3: We tend to focus more on jungle operations, and then we focus more into peacekeeping operations. Coming to the ADF, we are able to switch our focus into being a combat effective soldier.
2: Major Jeremiah Lakanavuli is one of 130 Fijian soldiers training with the Australian Defence Force. His company is embedded with the 7th Brigade of the Australian Army, a company made up of infantry, logistics officers and engineers.
3: The skills that the RFMF have acquired, it all comes down to the training with the ADF. We started off with individual skills also, and then we moved to the pairs and also into fire teams. And we ended with a company live fire activity, which is, as far as I'm concerned, a great achievement.
2: The live fire activity he's referring to was Exercise Diamond Dagger, an intensive weeks-long operation designed to replicate a modern battlefield. It places soldiers under intense physical and psychological stress, with real bullets and real stakes.
3: Our mission was from platoon size clearing, and then we reach up to a company clearing. There's no one shooting back at us, but it all needs to be coordinated properly and well so that we do not shoot at each other.
2: But as the Fijians learned, bullets are no longer the biggest threats facing soldiers in 2026. Once upon a time, they worried about artillery, tanks, snipers. These days, however, they're also hunted by drones. Some fire missiles from high in the sky. Others are handheld and can fly through windows or into trenches where soldiers are hiding. Here's Sergeant Brendan Schmidt, an Australian liaison who worked closely with the Fijian troops during the exercise.
4: Technology is, you know, advancing so fast that, yeah, we need to prepare for, you know, anything that could be thrown at us. Diamond Dagger this year had trench lines and things like that in there that we're predominantly seeing, you know, coming out of Ukraine and all that kind of area, just to incorporate those bits and pieces within the way that we train.
2: Sergeant Schmidt said the exercise allowed Fijian troops to become interchangeable with Australian units in the event of a conflict. Major Lakanavuli, meanwhile, says his men will return to Fiji combat ready.
3: It will benefit a lot going back home after these 6 months of embedment. Hopefully we can teach our mates, our colleagues back with RFMF on what we've been taught here with the ADF.
1: And that there is Major Jeremiah Lakanavuli of the Republic of Fiji Military Forces, ending that report by Carl Evans. And that brings us to the end of Pacific Beat. Looking back at one of our main stories, with one death being confirmed in a landslide that occurred at a mine in Solomon.

0: ABC News. Hello, I'm Simon Lauder. Five people are now confirmed dead after a magnitude 6.8 earthquake in the southern Japanese island of Kyushu. Jono Wakeley reports.
1: The victims comprise two women who were at the site of a collapsed shopping centre and three people elsewhere in the southwestern Kumamoto region. Six others have been rescued alive from the Aeon Mall shopping centre, where an explosion occurred around 30 minutes after the earthquake hit. Authorities are continuing to search the mall for anyone else who may still be trapped. Japan's public broadcaster is reporting that at least 50 injured patients have been taken to hospital.
0: Australia has supplanted China as the dominant lender and infrastructure investor across the Pacific. Stephen Jedgetts reports.
2: This year's Pacific Aid Map by the Lowy Institute shows that Australia's maintained its position as the region's largest aid donor by far. But the data also shows that it's now the most significant lender as well, replacing China, which has pulled back loans in the region significantly this decade. In total, Australia provided around 37% of all development spending across the Pacific, ahead of New Zealand at 11%, the US at 8%, and China at 6%.
0: The Lowy Institute's Riley Duke says Australia may face growing pressure to show it can deliver major infrastructure without saddling the Pacific with unsustainable debt.
3: Australia has inked a lot of these deals, but you know there is still a lot in a pipeline that hasn't been delivered. And so how successfully Australia is able to deliver these projects, I think will determine the legacy of this sort of push.
0: The New Zealand government is promising stronger and clearer accommodation standards for recognised seasonal employment scheme workers. Various rule changes will be phased in over the next 2 years, including the ability to apply for a migrant exploitation protection visa, allowing them to break contract and stay in the country for up to 6 months. Wage deductions will be simplified and exemplary growers could have their accreditation extended to 6 years. The cap of just over 20,000 workers per year will also be increased by 1,250. The US says Iran has launched multiple ballistic missiles on US forces based in the Middle East. US Central Command says all of the missiles have been successfully intercepted. A report from the news outlet Axios also cites an anonymous US official saying Iranian missiles have been fired at a base in Jordan. Qantas's plan for non-stop flights between Australia and Europe are a step closer, Nick Parmeter reports.
4: A specially adapted Airbus A350 touched down in the southern French city of Toulouse late yesterday. Its origin, Melbourne, after spending more than 24 hours in the air, covering a record distance of over 23,000 kilometres without stopping. In 2005, a Boeing 777 flew 21,601 kilometres from Hong Kong to London in 22 hours and 42 minutes. The test flight is part of Qantas's plans to fly commercially between Australia's east coast and Europe from next year, starting with a Sydney to London route from October in around 20 hours.
0: There's a warning that Pacific Islands' priorities and security concerns are being sidelined by increased geopolitical competition. A growing number of security alliances are being formed between Australia and Pacific countries, as well as new regional security organisations, as China increases its footprint in the region. Associate Professor at the Centre for Defence and Security Studies at Massey University, Anna Powles, says the already crowded regional architecture is becoming more complex.
5: Civil society are rightly concerned about the hijacking of peace-building mechanisms. But the Pacific civil society have been at the forefront of leading on issues such as nuclear non-proliferation, climate change, oceans governance and so on. So their voices in this conversation is incredibly important.
0: Teenager Femalee Christy Knott has claimed Nauru's second bronze medal at the Commonwealth Games. The 17-year-old has lifted a combined 216 kilograms in the clean and jerk and snatch, just 1 kilo less than English silver medalist Sarah Davies. Canada's Maud Charron lifted a Games record 232 kilos to win gold. And after a tumultuous week, Adam Dewey has been named at halfback for the West Tigers to face Parramatta in the NRL on Sunday. The seventh place Newcastle Knights.

0: Giants have received a huge boost with skipper Kalyn Ponga named to return from a quad injury. For more Pacific news, head to the ABC Pacific website.
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0: I'm your boy Jacob McGuire.
1: Come na Benny Demery. I'm Michael Chow. Hope everybody's having a wonderful Wednesday.
0: Oh, a wonderful Wednesday indeed. How is your Wednesday kicking off, my G?
1: It's going swell. I don't know why we're doing this.
0: I don't know.
1: But
0: either.
1: It just happened.
0: This is how we're starting the day, I guess. You know, we're in well. Let's
1: welcome.
0: Are we German this morning? What is going on?
1: Probably.
0: That is absolutely hectic. No, it is a wonderful morning right here on Nija Daily. Back again. So hope you're having a fantastic start to your day wherever you're tuning in from. I hope the midweek is treating you great. And we've got a lot of fantastic times lined up for you this morning. But first, let's acknowledge the land from which we broadcast today. Yagara and Turrbal country on Australia's east coast. Yagara and Turrbal country covers much of what is now known as Brisbane by many. And we here at ABC Radio Australia pay our respects to Yagara and Turrbal elders, both past and present. This is Yagara and Turrbal country, as it's been since the first sunrise. And Michael Chow, gotta let you know, my G, I'm actually not gonna be in next Wednesday, I think it is.
1: Oh.
0: Because there's a big show happening in Brisbane, so we've got a little bit of a holiday for that. But with that being said, there's a whole lot of shows happening specifically in Papua New Guinea over the next couple of weeks. We've got the Enga show, the Mount Hagen show the week after, and then, of course, the Goroka show is in September. And with all these talks of shows in the Highlands, I thought we might dig into a historical curiosity from over 50 years ago.
1: Oh, sounds like it's showtime, Jacob.
0: Oh, absolutely. So make sure you're staying tuned in because we're going to be talking about a story of mammoth proportions right here on Nija Daily. Yes, your latest footlines are coming up very soon. Right now, I got Junior Vigi and Liz Vamrasi with Lewa.

0: Yes, that was Junior VG and Liz Vamarasi with Lewa.
1: This is Nisha Daily with Jacob McGuire and Michael Chow on ABC Radio Australia.
0: And if you've been listening in for more than 10 minutes, chances are you would have gotten a taste of that hard-hitting news courtesy of our One Talks over at Pacific Beats.
2: But it's not always about the hard-hitting news. Sometimes we got to hit them with the soft stuff.
0: Absolutely. So let's say goodbye to the headlines and hello to the footlines.
3: News. I got good news. It is the best news in the world. That's true.
0: That's right. It's the Footlines, Nisha Daily's not-so-newsworthy news segment.
2: Yeah, and as the ABC's worst journalists, we're going to try and make sense of some of the news stories.
0: And Michael Chow, I've got some breaking news this morning. This news broke 50 years ago, actually, so it's not so much.
2: It's arriving on island time.
0: Yeah, I know. That's what I'm saying this morning. And Michael Chow, can I say it's a wonderful time to be a One Thug at the moment as we gear up for Vanuatu independence tomorrow. But can I say it's also an exciting time to be a One Talk from the Highlands. All right, Michael Chow, we are steamrolling ahead to show season in the Highlands next week, marking another edition of the Enga Show, the Mount Hagen Show the week after, and of course, the Goroka Show, which will also be happening later down the track in September. And as we look towards these events for another year, Brother Michael, I want to throw back to a historical curiosity that has boggled my mind for years now.
4: Pacific.
0: Mysterious indeed, Michael Chow. All
2: right. It's so mysterious.
0: It's mysterious indeed. And can I say, when we talk about Papua New Guinea, we do not call it the land of the unexpected for no reason. Now, if you were in Hagen or Goroka in around 1973, around the time of the Mount Hagen show, then you might remember a very special visitor that made its way through your city.
5: Since the year dot to this very day, many of the people here have never looked at a picture of an elephant. But to see a live one for the first time is, well, a mammoth experience. In 1973, the organizers of the Mount Hagen show decided to import an elephant as a feature attraction that year. But who would sponsor such a thing?
0: Yes, Michael Chow, a visitor by the name of Jumbo. All right, and Jumbo was no man, but a full-sized elephant that made a trip from Australia all the way up into Papua New Guinea's highlands at the time. Now, Michael, you know, you've lived around sort of Morro Bay province growing up, which is the doorstep to the Highlands. Take that Highlands Highway. Did you ever learn about the journey of Jumbo growing up, my G?
2: I didn't know this until the internet delivered the shocking revelation that they, in the 70s, brought an elephant the Highlands?
0: Yeah.
2: What?
0: Yeah, and let's talk about this elephant this morning, because, we've said his name, Jumbo, and what's even more curious is that Jumbo actually came from down the road, Michael Chow.
2: He was
0: originally from Beenleigh, all right, in Brisbane. Okay, he came from Beenleigh Park, and word on the street is that Jumbo landed in Leigh and took the Highlands Highway, which is hectic, and it was a certain PNG-based brewery who was responsible for sponsoring this trip. And every now and again, a video of Jumbo's trip to PNG comes through my Facebook. And gotta say, Michael Chow, it is quite the watch, all right? Seeing an elephant riding on the back of a truck from communities in Papua New Guinea. And can I say, on the back of the truck, I mean on the back of a truck, all right? There was no cage. He was just sitting in the back of a lorry, Michael Chow.
2: Doing it exactly like the rest of us do it in PNG, just sitting in the back of the ute, man.
0: Yo, imagine if you're, like, stopped up in Hagen or something, and someone says, hey, can my friend jump in the back of the truck? He needs to get up the road here. And it's a full-sized elephant. wild. Now, I have to also mention that, as we know in PNG, the Pacific, and Australia as well, that any elephant that makes its way to the nation immediately becomes the biggest mammal in the country. And a lot of people in the Highlands in particular had never seen an animal before. And I even found a notice posted by that very famous PNG brewery who sponsored this trip describing rules around the elephant. Michael Chow, it included elephant here, ino whale, eminosavi paitaman, and of course, man inoken kai kai elephant. All right.
2: Very
0: so there was a whole lot of rules around this trip.
2: Now, there's a lot of meat on those bones, Jacob.
0: That's what I'm saying. All right, but I'm not sure if you could dig a mumu.
2: That's going to require the whole village to dig the mumu pit for that elephant.
0: No, absolutely. And look, Jumbo's trip to PNG, I mean, he visited a number of primary schools along the way. I mean, during the video that documents Jumbo's trip to PNG, there is a headmaster at one of the schools that actually gets to ride this elephant.
2: No
0: and there's
2: way.
0: A whole lot of pictures, if you go through sort of the newspapers at the time, of people who have rode this elephant. All right, there was a chief from the Highlands who rode this elephant. There was a local councillor in Mount Hagen, at the Mount Hagen showgrounds, who was riding this elephant as well. So, yeah, Jumbo was very busy during his trip to PNG. And I just wanted to bring this up and give a shout-out this morning, not only to this elephant, but anyone who saw this elephant back in the day. And if you did see Jumbo hanging around the Highlands, then we want to hear from you. I mean, we have a pretty dusty email address here at nijadaily@abc.net.au. So if you have memories of this elephant coming through your town, visiting your school, we want to hear from you and know how it went. Hectic stuff, Michael Chow.
2: I was just doing the math. Yeah, look, if you were a 10-year-old, you'd be in your 60s now. So there'd be lots of people still hanging around. Still, they'd be like, oh, yeah, I didn't make this up. We had an elephant come up to the Highlands for the show, the Hagen show. And it's just, I'm looking at the footage now. Just insane.
0: Oh, man, and I loved watching the footage from the 70s of the elephant making its way through these towns in PNG, because the crowd is hectic. And I would say the 70s were a different time, because this elephant is just strolling through the middle of, like, Hagen or Goroka. There are, like, hundreds of people that are surrounding this creature.
2: No, safety protocols. Some might argue we still don't have them, but you know what? Like, just the 70s was a different time, man.
0: 70s were a different time indeed. So, yes, if you saw Jumbo the elephant, if he came through your community, if he went to your school, we want to hear from you. We want to know what that experience was like, because, man, just a wild historical fact that an elephant made his way to the Highlands. And can I say, that's not the first elephant that made their way to PNG. It was actually a traveling circus that stopped by Port Moresby a few years earlier. All right. And a part of the reason for this trip is that the people in the Highlands hadn't seen an elephant, but the people down the coast had.
2: Oh, wow. So, okay. So this was justice.
0: So it was justice. All right.
2: Sure everybody gets to see an elephant.
0: Yeah, absolutely. So, yeah, this all went down, what, like 53 years ago? So, yes, if you saw this elephant, we want to hear from you. Please get in touch. nijadaily@abc.net.au. That is our very dusty email, but send us an email. Let us know if you were around when Jumbo came to town.
2: Still trying to just remember what I'm talking about. Because this elephant thing is blowing my mind. But look, all right. I hope you brought a winter coat, Jacob. We're currently, for what is currently a European summer, I suppose, because we're taking a quick little trip back to Scotland for, you know, a brief check of the Commonwealth Games medal tally. No elephants in this room that we know of. But look, can confirm, there's been a couple more medals added to the overall tally for Pacific athletes since the weekend. And one of them just came in the last couple hours leading up to our show this morning, Jacob. And of course, we pointed out multiple times how, you know, the tiny island nation of Nauru throughout the entire history of the Commonwealth Games has been the most successful Pacific team when it comes to winning medals. They've won a medal each and every time that they've competed at the Games, and 100% of those medals have come through weightlifting. So, you know, reminding us of that. Jake, you want to guess which country currently has more medals than everyone else in the Pacific?
0: Nauru.
2: Definitely Nauru. Do you also want to guess the sport that they're currently winning all their medals in?
0: Let me think. Maybe lifting weights. Weightlifting?
2: Oh, he's onto it, folks. Big brains over here. We're the smartest show here. Look, hey, Eko me Romo, if you're tuning in from the mighty island of Nauru this morning. Because, yeah, look, out of the grand total of 74 participating Commonwealth Games nations right now, Nauru is currently sitting pretty at number 20 on the overall medal tally. And they've bagged two bronze medals in the weightlifting. The first one of those came yesterday in the men's 71kg division through Ezekiel Moses, who won his bronze medal behind Samoan young gun John Taffy, and we'll talk more about him in a second. Don't worry, my Usos in Samoa. Awele popole, sole kalofai. We'll come back to it. Be patient. Anyways, at 25 years old, Ezekiel Moses scored Nauru's first official medal at the 2026 Games, and thus continuing the country's unbroken streak of securing medals in weightlifting every dang time they compete. And I mean, it's basically a Nauruan tradition at at this point. But it was only a few hours ago that Naoto's second medal was secured. And surprise, surprise, another weightlifter. Only this time we're talking about a teenage girl, Jacob.
0: Hey.
2: Now, you got two older sisters. What's the heaviest thing you've ever seen them lift when they were teenagers?
0: Me, when they were throwing me. All right. And punching. I'm not going to say the abusive. But yeah, I was kicked into a fridge. All right. Back in the day by one Amy McQuire. Shout out to my sister. So yeah, definitely me, I'd say.
2: Shout out to all of the sisters really beating the crap out of us. I've got one too. I've had scars, literal scars, because of her. Anyways, let's talk about this teenage girl from Naoto, Jacob. Her name is Family Christy Knott, coming into these games. She'd already won herself a gold medal at the 2026 Oceania Weightlifting Championships, which we talked about earlier this year, and that was competing in the seniors division. Kind of ironic, because she's only 17 years old, and she has now just won herself a bronze medal at the 2026 Commonwealth Games earlier this morning, which is Tuesday night currently in Scotland. Anyway, she edged out Australian weightlifter Kiana Elliott, who had to settle for fourth place behind a Nauruan girl who, fun fact, Jacob, when Australia's Kiana Elliott started her weightlifting career, Family Christy Knott from Nauru was only 4 years old.
0: Ah, that's hectic.
2: It's wild.
0: That is wild, yo.
2: Sorry, Kiana. But look, big ups to both of Nauru's bronze medalists so far at the 2026 Commonwealth Games. You know, helping raise not only Nauru's tally, but the overall medal tally for Pacific Island nations at these games. And as we mentioned just before, Team Samoa is also officially on the board now. And it came yesterday alongside Nauru's bronze in the men's 71kg division. And yes, it was Samoa's John Lau Tafi. We've obviously talked about 24-year-old Tafi on this program earlier this year, again, during the Oceania Weightlifting Championships, which were hosted in Apia, Samoa. And it was there that we saw the hometown hero, John Tafi, setting two brand new records for Oceania by breaking records that he himself had previously set. So, you know, man's breaking his own records. Is anyone else going to step up?
0: I know, that's great. When you're breaking your PB is breaking a WR. That's crazy, man. Like, wild.
2: Oh, crazy stuff. And look, now at the 2026 Commonwealth Games, John Tafi has claimed a silver medal. And in the process has also broken another record this year by setting a new Commonwealth Games record of 172 kilograms in the clean and jerk for a total of 314 kilograms. Now, full disclosure, I don't actually know what that means, Jacob. Do you?
0: No. First of all, I don't think either of us have stepped inside of a gym.
2: Nah.
0: I still call them the gymnasium. All right, that's how you know.
2: Like
0: how
2: the ancient Greeks did.
0: I know, exactly. All right, and I dress appropriately, so yeah. That's why I was banned, actually. It was wild.
2: Yeah, look, I we may not know how the scoring system works in weightlifting, but I'll tell you what I do know, Jacob, that John Tafi is a very strong boy. He'd be putting in that Ngaluenga Fita to get the Malosi. When Samoan see him in the streets, they'd be yelling, Halu, because Sole's got that dog in him, you know? Anyways, with 1, 2, and now 3 new medals added on top of the first medal won by a Pacific athlete at these games, which came through, of course, the bronze finish for Papua New Guinea's Morea Baru, also in weightlifting. Basic maths, 2 + 2 = 3 - anyway, no, it's not 3. Anyway, we've got 4 medals. We've got 4 Commonwealth Games medals locked in for Pacific Island athletes, folks. No medals for us in our big brains over here. But yeah, look, big ups to all the athletes. You know, win or lose, you know, you're representing us proudly, flying our flags. In some cases, literally flying our flags. And you know, it's a huge effort for people who've been training for years and years and years to get to these games, and now they're getting medals for us. So yeah, big ups to all of them.
0: Big ups to all of our Pacific athletes this morning.
3: News, I got good news. It is the best news in the world. That's true.
0: Yes, there you have it. Those were your news footlines for another day here on Asia Daily, talking about the history of an elephant in Papua New Guinea and people in the present who could lift elephants at the Commonwealth Games. So big shout out this morning once again to our Pacific athletes. And of course, if you saw Jumbo the Elephant in PNG, we want to hear from
2: you.
0: We want to know what went down in the highlands back in 1973. And look, it's about that time this morning. We play another track and head to our latest news. And we need it because we found out this morning Michael Chow has said 2 + 2 = 3. All right, so we definitely need to get informed.
2: Gotta sneak that out.
0: Here on ABC Radio Australia. So I got some Springer Mecca lined up for you featuring Kensman. It's Angofa.

0: Yes, that was Spriggan Mac and Ken's Mom this morning with Uncle Fa'a.
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0: And it's about that time this morning we get caught up with all the latest news developing across our region. And who better to fill us in than Pacific Beats' Aggie Tupo. Aggie, how are you going this morning, yo?
2: Yes, malo tau mau e bombogini. How are we doing, guys?
3: Yeah, doing well.
2: That is the most common
3: My brain just shut down for a second.
2: Well, that's probably because you're thinking too much about the elephant Jumbo.
3: Shout out to Jumbo and shout out to people who can do basic math.
0: Yeah, that's great.
3: Because it's not working on this show.
2: You and me both, math was not my subject at school.
0: Well, hey, I've got some math for you right here, Michael Chow, which is us plus Aggie Tupo equals the news. All right, and that's what we're going to get into this morning. Yes, it is about that time we get caught up with all the latest developments across our region. So, Aggie Tupo, what's been going on in the news?
2: Sure. Firstly, it's been 3 days since a landslide occurred at Goldridge Mine, 26 kilometres from the Solomon Islands capital, Honiara. Now, one body has been recovered yesterday from the landslide, but Acting Police Commissioner James Aotearoa says it's too early to know if more bodies are buried under the rubble. Despite the magnitude of the disaster, information has been limited, partly because it took place away from public eyes and it happened in an area used by illegal miners, but also because the owner of the mine, Goldridge Mining Limited, has cordoned off the area, blocking journalists from visiting the site and reporting on the landslide. Now, another boating tragedy has claimed 6 lives in Papua New Guinea, just days after 27 people were lost at sea in East New Britain. The latest incident happened on Sunday off Lihir Island in New Ireland Province, where a boat carrying foreign workers back from a picnic on Malia Island capsized in rough seas. Police say the 6 victims work for Dongxing, a supermarket and hardware business in Kavieng, the provincial capital. They included 4 Chinese nationals and 2 Myanmar nationals. 6 others on the boat survived by swimming to shore. And finally, with PNG, they're undertaking some of the most significant education reforms since its independence. National exams for grades 8 and 10 will be abolished under a new curriculum intended to improve access, equity and learning outcomes. The reforms address important structural problems but also raises a broader question about what kinds of citizens it's producing. So basically, being taught character or civic responsibility is as important as learning maths or history. And I have to ask you guys, what do you guys think?
0: Well, Michael Charles still has to learn maths.
3: I need maths in my life, clearly. All for this.
2: Right? Yeah. Don't worry about teaching my character. I need to learn how to add 1 + 1. I don't know about you guys, but you know what? If I had this, I probably would have shown up to school, not just for lunch, but for class.
0: That's crazy.
2: So, yeah, I think it's interesting. We did have that conversation this morning, and I suppose I posed that to you. Like, you know, they talk about we all play a part, and I think if we talk about how the village, right, we always talk about raises us, then I think the school system is part of that village, and I think they need to carry that on, right, with whatever the parents teach. The school system should be part of it too. But that's just my 5 cents.
0: Dang!
3: I don't got 5 cents.
4: 2 cents.
0: Yeah, we got no cents here.
3: See, that's math. I knew 5 was more than 2. I'm learning.
2: 2 + 2, yes. That sounds like a band, 2 + 2.
0: 2 + 2? It's 3. Okay, that's crazy. Oh my, that's perfect. That's our band name because it's 2 + 2 and there is 3 of us.
2: All right, that makes sense, see?
3: A way of telling ourselves there.
2: Look, I went to school, guys. You stay in school.
0: Stay in school. Stay in school. That's crazy.
2: Yeah, see, but I don't know if you've seen some of those, you know, when I do my YouTube doom scrolling of watching certain videos about how different teachers teach. Like, I don't know about you two. Did you ever have a teacher that I suppose played a big impact while you were at school?
3: Oh, yeah. Teacher Jane. Shout out to her. I don't know if she's still alive. She's a very old lady teaching us in the 90s. And she was just a very strong pillar of a person that really set the foundation, taught me how to literally read.
0: Dang.
2: Oh, there you go. Oh, see, that's what I mean. It's important. I think teachers play a big, massive part in our lives.
0: Hey, yo. I want to give a shout out to Mr. K from primary school, Mrs. Moore, all right, my English teacher. And I want to give a shout out to Ms. Wijaya as well from biology because I didn't do no work in that class, but she was always nice to me the Sorry.
3: It helps.
0: So much love. All right. I did get an E in biology, but the vibes were cool. So
2: E for excellent, mate. It was E for excellent.
0: Exactly. But we made it. All right, we made it.
2: Well, see, look, you're giving shout-outs. I think I'll give a shout-out to my old dean, Mr. Wills. Why? Because I probably spent more time in his office than I did in class. And he really looked after me, I must say.
0: Shout out to the dean.
2: Was I there for any good intentions? Probably not. But that means I was out of class and I was learning my lesson. Yeah. Off.
3: Hey, we're learning lessons in all forms, shapes and forms.
0: And as punishment, all three of us have to get up early in the morning for work now.
3: Yeah.
2: So right? And here out. We are. It really worked out, so thank you very much, teachers.
0: Big shout out to the teachers this morning. And Aggie, a huge thank you for joining us here on Nisha Daily. We are wishing you a wonderful rest of the day and can't wait to catch up with you soon. Thank you so much.
2: No worries. I'm going to go learn some maths now.
0: That's it then. Now, Aggie Tupou this morning with your latest news headlines, of course, brought to you by Pacific Beat. 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That's a PM edition of Pacific Beat. 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

0: Yes, it's that time of year again. To my Vanui 2026. A massive shout to anyone tuning in this morning on 91.5 FM in Rarotonga. We hope you're enjoying the celebrations.
1: Mm-hmm. And very soon we'll be catching up with our favorite Vaine Kukiairani, Harriet Tuara, to hear all about what's been going down in the Cook Islands this week.
0: So make sure you're staying tuned in to find out what's cooking in the cooks. So right now, I got some Vanessa Quiet cooking on the playlist with Ngalili.

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0: And we've now wound up on a Wednesday here on Nisha Daily, where one of our traditions that we do is look backwards.
2: Yeah, man, and we mean that literally, because we look way back past the international dateline, where for our listeners in the Cook Islands, it's not even a Wednesday yet, it'd be a Tuesday.
0: Absolutely, and that's exactly why we've got to play catch up with our favorite Vaine, Kuki Airani. Yes, live from Rarotonga to give us our weekly wrap of what's cooking in the cooks. It's Harriet Tuara. Kia ora, Harriet. How are we doing this morning?
3: Kia ora, everyone. We are buzzing. We are live. All is well here.
0: Oh my gosh, that is a fantastic to hear. And it is a very special cross today, because happy Te Mai Vanui to everyone in the Cook Islands, running from the 24th of July until the 4th of August. The Cook Islands' biggest annual festival is lighting up Rarotonga. And Harriet, for those who don't know, what is Te Mai Vanui all about?
3: Yes, of course. Happy Te Mai Vanui, everyone. So Te Mai Vanui here in the Cook Islands is one of our biggest celebration of who we are as Cook Islanders. So every time this year, we celebrate through our biggest national festival, where we bring together all of our islands through our music, our ura, our dance, our drumming and traditional costumes, and also food as well. And every island showcases its unique culture. But together, we just celebrate what unites us as Cook Islanders. And for us, this week is more than just a festival. It's about our identity, heritage, and passing our culture on to the next generation.
2: Mm-hmm. What's the expression? Kia manuia. Kia manuia. Look, there is a packed schedule for Te Mai Vanui 2026. Yes. Let's go back to the official opening last Friday, Harriet. There was an iconic float parade. What was the atmosphere like?
3: Yes, it's always a buzzy atmosphere every time the float parade is on, because that signals the start of our Te Mai Vanui festivities. And honestly, it just felt like the whole island came alive. You had the streets packed with families, also our tourist visitors on the island, just lining up on the road and waiting to see all the colourful floats and really just celebrating together. You had traditional dancers, drummers, the community groups, schools and businesses all taking part in that float parade. So it was definitely a buzzy atmosphere, a strong sense of pride felt by everyone. And you could really feel that everyone was excited to just kick things off with Te Mai Vanui 2026.
0: Oh my gosh. And just looking at the float parade, I mean, there is the live stream online. And the amount of weaving I have seen during this float parade, I mean, some of these trucks are completely adorned with weavings. Gosh. There's a car here that I'm looking at. How long have people been preparing these floats for?
3: Oh, you'll be surprised. They actually prepare overnight. Well, it's burning the midnight oil, Some of them don't even start until after practice. So they have rehearsals every night and they don't even get started on the float parades probably till late at night or even in the morning of.
0: Oh my God.
2: Jacob, I'm looking at like you mentioned, there is a live stream that was popped up on YouTube. I'm looking at float number 11 right now. And like you say, it's all covered in these floats are covered in all the palm leaves you can imagine.
3: Yeah.
2: This float in particular, I know in any other country, the law enforcement would step in and stop this car from driving, because there is a tiny little gap in the leaves. They've cut, literally snipped some of the leaves, the tiniest hole for where the driver's sitting, but the rest is completely blocked out. This is really awesome. I'm loving it. Harriet, you know, how much of this were you catching? Were you there for the whole thing?
3: Yeah, I was there for the whole thing. We're quite involved with the Mai Vanui every year, so we always make it a journey and an adventure, especially for the family and the kids, because it is the start of school holidays for them as well. So, it's a real day out event, if you ask me. Everyone just pulls up their chairs, their camper chairs, sit and wait for the floats to come through. So yeah, I was there for the whole thing.
0: Oh my gosh, no, absolutely incredible. And this is just one of the events that is on an extremely packed schedule. I mean, for Te Mai Vanui 2026. Harriet, what is one event you cannot miss at Te Mai Vanui?
3: Yeah, so that's a tough question. But if I was to pick one, it would definitely have to be the Urapau performance. So the Urapau is our fast beat drum dance. And because it requires a lot of skill, long nights of rehearsals and practice and just fine-tuning, it's definitely the most popular one to watch because you have fast swaying hips, fast knocking of the legs for the men, and just movements on the stage. It gets really complex, but when you see it all unfold on the stage and how they tell their stories through that dance, it's really amazing to watch.
2: Absolutely a highlight, watching the Cook Islands get their pate out. And if you've just joined us, you would need daily on ABC Radio Australia. It's your boys, Jacob and Michael, with you on Wednesday, unless you're joining us from the Cook Islands, which is exactly where our sister Harriet Tuara is joining us from right now to give us a wrap of what's cooking in the cooks.

0: Oh, just getting chills, man. And Harriet, Te Mau Whānui, is all in the lead up to Cook Islands Constitution Day, which is next Tuesday, 4th of August. It marks the anniversary of self-governance in the Cook Islands. Can you share, you know, a bit of history of Cook Islands Constitution Day?
1: Absolutely. So Constitution Day for us is celebrated every year on the 4th of August, and that marks the day back in 1965 when the Cook Islands became self-governing in free association with New Zealand. For us, that was a defining moment in our history because it gave us Cook Islanders the ability to govern ourselves while maintaining a really close relationship with New Zealand. So Te Mau Whānui, again, it's not just a cultural festival of just dance and music and celebrating who we are, but it's also a celebration of our journey as a nation and everything we've achieved over the past 61 years.
2: And we've been seeing online all the clips of the cultural night performances as well. And something that was really cool was the international night. What was it like getting to see all the different cultures celebrating Te Mau Whānui this year?
1: Yeah, it really was an incredible night of display of different cultures. And that's what I love about Te Mau Whānui. It celebrates our Cook Islands culture, but while also embracing and welcoming the many communities who now call our islands home, and seeing performers from across the Pacific and around the world sharing their own traditions alongside ours really reflects the spirit of who we are. You know, the Cook Islands is a very, very small nation, but we've always had a big heart for welcoming people. And International Night really showcases that for anyone who's watching.
0: Mm-hmm. And again, Ke Mau Whānui, if you're joining us from the Cook Islands right now, I think it's almost lunchtime over there in the Cook Islands. Harriet, for anybody tuning in right now, your fellow brothers and sisters in the Cooks, do you have a message for those celebrating Te Mau Whānui in 2026?
1: Yeah, my message is simple. Wherever you are in the world, be proud of your roots. If you're here in the Cook Islands, on Rarotonga, soak up every moment because these memories definitely last a lifetime. And if you're part of our Cook Islands diaspora overseas, know that Te Mau Whānui belongs to you as well. You can tune in and enjoy the performances just like everyone else in the auditorium online. Keep speaking our language, keep sharing our stories, keep celebrating who we are. And happy Te Mau Whānui, everyone. Kia rana e kia manuia.
2: Absolutely incredible. And look, Harry, we're not going to keep you too long because we know you've got a busy day ahead of you. We are wishing you a wonderful rest of your week and can't wait to catch up with you soon. Yo, thank you so much. Yes, that was Harriet Tuara this morning joining us from Rarotonga in the Cook Islands. And it's a very exciting time in the Cooks with the launch of the Mai Whānui Festival 2026. It's a whole lot of celebration going on in the lead up to Cook Islands Constitution Day next Tuesday, the 4th of August. Looks incredible, Michael Chow.
0: Absolutely. I'm looking at the schedule now. Full week is scheduled of all the things, singing, dancing, performances and all that. The church services, of course, is also a big one on the schedule. It's literally got its own slot there. 10 a.m. on Sunday. Don't miss it, Cookies. of course, they got prize giving as well on Monday. That's pretty sick. I wonder what the prizes are. If I get a bowl of Ruko, I'd be very happy.
2: Yeah, I mean,
0: that's my prize.
2: There's still time for us to get there, Michael Chow. I mean, there's still time. We've got a week, but, you know, something tells me we'll be right here in the Nisha Daily Studio. Yep. So once again, huge shout out to our wonderful Cook Islands brothers and sisters who are tuning in this morning. And because we're talking all things Te Mau Whānui, let's get to a classic Cook Islands track. It's Brother Love, Rukete Kete Te Mama Eh.

0: fantastic for all of our Te Mai Vanui enjoyers this morning. That was Brother Love, Rukete Kete Te Mama E. You're tuned in at Tunisia Daily, ABC Radio Australia.
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0: Yes, you are listening to Tunisia Daily this morning. I hope you're having a fantastic start to your day. And I'll tell you what, the day is just started, Michael Chow, and we've got a whole lot more Tunisia Daily to get through, including catching up on the Wikes world of sports, my G.
7: Exciting times. Again, if you're in the cooks and about to have lunch, quick lunch break, get back here real soon.
0: Absolutely, yes. Coming up very soon, we'll be catching up with the Toko himself, Sam Wikes. You know him from Tunisian Footy, fresh off the field, and of course, That Pacific Sports Show. I'm going to talk through some of the latest sporting news, so make sure you stay in tune to Tunisia Daily right here on ABC Radio Australia. Got your latest news coming at you next. We'll be back right after that.

0: Six others have been rescued alive from the Aeon Mall shopping centre, where an explosion occurred around 30 minutes after the earthquake hit. Authorities are continuing to search the mall for anyone else who may still be trapped. Japan's public broadcaster is reporting that at least 50 injured patients have been taken to hospital.
1: Australia has supplanted China as the dominant lender and infrastructure investor across the Pacific. Stephen Jedgetts reports.
2: This year's Pacific Aid Map by the Lowy Institute shows that Australia's maintained its position as the region's largest aid donor by far. But the data also shows that it's now the most significant lender as well, replacing China, which has pulled back loans in the region significantly this decade. In total, Australia provided around 37% of all development spending across the Pacific, ahead of New Zealand at 11%, the US at 8%, and China at 6%.
1: The Lowy Institute's Riley Duke says Australia may face growing pressure to show it can deliver major infrastructure without saddling the Pacific with unsustainable debt.
3: Australia has inked a lot of these deals, but you know, there is still a lot in a pipeline that hasn't been delivered. And so, you know, how successfully Australia is able to deliver these projects, I think will determine the legacy of this sort of push.
1: The New Zealand government is promising stronger and clearer accommodation standards for recognised seasonal employment scheme workers. Various rule changes will be phased in over the next 2 years, including the ability to apply for a migrant exploitation protection visa, allowing them to break contract and stay in the country for up to 6 months. Wage deductions will be simplified, and exemplary growers could have their accreditation extended to 6 years. The cap of just over 20,000 workers per year will also be increased by 1,250. The US says Iran has launched multiple ballistic missiles on US forces based in the Middle East. US Central Command says all of the missiles have been successfully intercepted. A report from the news outlet Axios also cites an anonymous US official saying Iranian missiles have been fired at a base in Jordan. Qantas's plan for non-stop flights between Australia and Europe are a step closer, Nick Parmeter reports.
4: A specially adapted Airbus A350 touched down in the southern French city of Toulouse late yesterday. Its origin, Melbourne, after spending more than 24 hours in the air, covering a record distance of over 23,000 kilometres without stopping. In 2005, a Boeing 777 flew 21,601 kilometres from Hong Kong to London in 22 hours and 42 minutes. The test flight is part of Qantas's plans to fly commercially between Australia's east coast and Europe from next year, starting with a Sydney to London route from October in around 20 hours.
1: There's a warning that Pacific Islands' priorities and security concerns are being sidelined by increased geopolitical competition. A growing number of security alliances are being formed between Australia and Pacific countries, as well as new regional security organisations, as China increases its footprint in the region. Associate Professor at the Centre for Defence and Security Studies at Massey University, Anna Powles, says the already crowded regional architecture is becoming more complex.
5: Civil society are rightly concerned about the hijacking of peace-building mechanisms. But the Pacific civil society have been at the forefront of leading on issues such as nuclear non-proliferation, climate change, oceans governance and so on. So their voices in this conversation is incredibly important.
1: Teenager Femalee Christy Knott has claimed Nauru's second bronze medal at the Commonwealth Games. The 17-year-old has lifted a combined 216 kilograms in the clean and jerk and snatch, just 1 kilo less than English silver medalist Sarah Davies. Canada's Maud Charron lifted a Games record 232 kilos to win gold. And after a tumultuous week, Adam Dewey has been named at halfback for the West Tigers to face Parramatta in the NRL on Sunday. In the seventh place, Newcastle Knights have received a huge boost with skipper Kalyn Ponga named to return from a quad injury. For more Pacific news, head to the ABC Pacific website.
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0: or Thursday if you're catching the replay real late. That's okay. We don't judge.
1: Oh my gosh. And talking about catching replays if you're late, there has been a whole lot of action going on in the world of sports, Michael Chow, including a huge rugby final that was played over the weekend in Fiji. And of course, we are continuing our coverage of this year's Commonwealth Games in Glasgow, Scotland. A lot of amazing feats have been performed over the past week, and coming up very soon, we'll be catching up on the Wikes World of Sports. Yes, our brother Sam Wikes will be joining us to let us know what's the go in the sporting world. So make sure you're staying tuned in. It's Nisha Daily this morning right here on ABC Radio Australia. Before we get there, though, let's head to some Josh Tatofi to set the vibe right with Oana.

0: a little Josh Dazoffi for your morning. That was Owana.
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2: Jacob, look at my shirt. Got to point it out again. Look at my shirt. What am I wearing?
0: You're wearing a That Pacific Sports Show shirt this morning.
2: Say it again. Say it louder with vigor.
0: Traitor. That Pacific Sports Show shirt this morning is what you are wearing, my G.
2: Look, for the occasion, Jacob. We talk a lot of sport every now and then, but right now we're about to bring on perhaps the ABC's most sportiest of sports commentators we have on the roster.
0: Oh, absolutely. Who better to give us that rundown than the man who does the most running around for the ABC? You know him as the co-host of Niche and Footy and Fresh Off the Field here on ABC Radio Australia, as well as your co-host of That Pacific Sports Show on the TV, it's Big Sammy Wykes.
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0: Yes, here to talk us through the Wykes world of sports, it's the one and only Sam Wykes, a champion of broadcast. Sam, malolele, brother, how are we doing this morning?
6: Good morning. Great shirt, bro. Great shirt.
2: Yeah, look, shout out to you and the crew.
6: Every day. How good. I need a Niche Daily shirt, boys, to return the favor.
2: I think we all need Niche Daily shirts. We ran out because they only gave us like 10.
0: I know, and I gave mine away to a Samoan guy. So this
2: big mistake.
0: Big mistake. So I don't even have mine at the moment.
6: Just some random Samoan guy.
0: It was a friend. We traded. All right. I think he gave me a hat.
2: Won that trade.
0: Yeah. Well, it was a cool hat. I haven't worn it because I don't wear headwear like that. But you know what I mean? So, we need some more Niche Daily shirts on the way. And Sam, it's great to be catching up with you this morning. I mean, a whole lot going on in the sporting world. Of course, Commonwealth Games continues. We'll talk about that in a second, but it was a huge weekend in the rugby. The Super Rugby Women's Championship was held over the weekend in Fiji. Waratahs versus the Fijian Rua. Waratahs came out on top 34-17. I mean, Sam, you watched the game. What did you think about the match?
6: Oh, I was devastated for the Fijian Rua women just because I know how badly they would have wanted to win on home soil. And when you think about, if anyone saw Pitila Tawake, her speech after the game, just tears flowing down her cheeks, just really finding it hard to find her words just to get out there. And obviously, look out to the crowd and to her team and just everyone devastated because it would have been history. If they had won on Fijian soil, but it wasn't meant to be. And when I think about the way that they played so well. It was electric. It was actually electric start from both teams. I thought it was a cracking grand final. And for Fiji, they probably just didn't make the most of their chances, the opportunities that they created early on. Like they made line breaks. They were playing in the right parts of the field. Just couldn't convert any of those opportunities into points. And then when the Waratahs got their opportunities in that first half, they were able to score a try and score again and then go up 12-0. And then all of a sudden, another try came for the Tars. And then it was the Fijian Rua trying to chase the game. And unfortunately, it just didn't go their way this time. But nonetheless, they had a great season. And I've got no doubt what that grand final did to be able to get a home grand final would have done an amazing thing for Fiji and women's rugby. So I think they did themselves proud and their families proud, and hopefully they can go one better next year.
2: Absolutely. And you're kind of hitting the nail on the head there because, like, you know, beyond, you know, the scoreline, beyond this season, I mean, like, looking back on the season, actually, like, one of the highlights that I've heard from, you know, other commentators on the grounds in Fiji talking about how many young girls they're seeing turn up to these games, you know, to see that, you know, the Ndrua do perform so well. You know, what is, you know, this all mean, you know, for, you know, the grassroots level, the next generation of rugby in a place like Fiji?
6: I think it's just important that we keep highlighting, how classy the Fijian Rua women are, like, and just both on and off the field as ambassadors. And there's still a long way to go around the challenges, you know, full time or facilities and all of this that needs to happen. But it's not going to happen overnight, and that can only happen in the future if we keep highlighting the success that the Rua women are having.

0: in this competition, because that's the Waratahs' seventh grand final that they've won in Super Rugby. The only other team to win one, not one, but two are the Drua. And they've only been in the competition for a short amount of time. So there's still a long way to go, but they've achieved such success that that momentum will only build and build the more, you know, people are invested into growing the game. And that's not just the game in Fiji. I think that's just the women's game in general around growing the competition, having a home and away, you know, tournament set up. Because, you know, five games is just not enough to be able to get better, because teams will only start to hum maybe after round five, because they've got their, you know, combinations sorted. You know, injuries might have happened to another team, but you find a way if the competition, you know, becomes a bit longer and you get to play more footy, because that's where you get better, is when you're playing. So I think the more that happens, the better it will be, and the more, yeah, you know, the more that girls will want to look at that and go, I want to be a part of that, I want to play that. And then more success will come off the back of that. But it's heading in the right direction.
1: No, absolutely. And once again, a huge shout out to the Fijian Drua over this season. I mean, they only lost to the Waratahs in their first match of the season, and then they won every game up until this point. So it was an incredible season for this whole team. And, you know, hopefully get some rest over the offseason, and hopefully we see more Super Rugby women's matches in 2027. And of course, Sam, we also have to turn to the biggest sporting event of the current moment, which is the Commonwealth Games 2026. It's all been happening in Glasgow, Scotland. A lot of early mornings for some sports fanatics. I mean, have you been getting up to watch many of the events, boss?
0: The main one that I did get up for, that I wanted to watch, was the opening ceremony. I thought it was amazing just seeing all of our Pacific Islands, on display and, you know, in cultural attire, just proudly walking out and representing their tiny nations. So I thought that was amazing. And again, my eyes peeled towards the flag bearers. It's just another reminder that I probably need to stop eating chips and some of the junk food, because that's what I want to be. I want to be a flag bearer. I want to get in some traditional attire, oiled up, knowing that, yeah, I'm looking all right here. But I don't think that's going to happen. I'll leave it to the athletes. But I thought that was cool to see. But, yeah, obviously we've got a lot of athletes out there representing the Pacific. And, man, how cool was John Tuffy? You know, he won a silver medal in the men's 71-kilo weightlifting. He's smashing the cleated jerk records, 172-kilo lift. Like, that's... man, wow factors around that. And then you've got, you know, like I saw Jenny Winnie. She narrowly missed out on a podium. You know, she put in a strong fight to finish fifth in the women's 53-kilo final. And that's her, I think, her fifth Commonwealth Games. And just seeing the Tongan Tala and the netball, you know, they won their first one against Northern Ireland. Obviously some big results and big competitors when you're going up against Australia first up. But yeah, to be able to still have the smile on your face and still get back on the horse and go again and get a victory there, first time ever at a Commonwealth Games, and their first ever victory at a Com Games. So, again, we talk about success. That's 100% success there. And I thought, yeah, there's plenty going on. But the 3-on-3 basketball, I think the basketball in general, but the 3-on-3 basketball, I don't know if it's the lighting or the way they've got it set out, man, that looks pretty cool. Is that neon lighting? Is that what you would call it when they're running out there? It's like got that dark, dim sort of feature. Man, I thought, to me, that's the sport for me.
2: 100%. You know, honestly, and you know, you're talking about, you know, athletes like John Tuffy. Of course, he's only 24. But then, as we were mentioning earlier in the show, Jacob, you know, it's a family Christy Knott from Nauru. You know, continuing that tradition of Nauruans just dominating at weightlifting, like. Sam, they've won like a medal in the weightlifting every time they've competed at the Commonwealth Games, and this gal, family Christy Knott, she's 17 years old. The gal she beat was Australia's weightlifter, who was, you know, while he had her career going, Christy in the Nauru, she was only 4 years old at the time. So, you know, it's wild to see these young guns in the Pacific just like, you know, getting out there and, you know, making history.
0: Oh, you're not wrong, man. I'm pretty sure.

0: before I watched her lift at the Pacific, the mini games, and she's an absolute beast, man. Just like, I just don't understand how you can get bees like so small in stature, but lift such big tin. Like it's so good to watch. And yeah, I love the fact that age is just a number. You know, if you look at rugby at the moment, you're looking at Martin Donald. He's signed with the Durban Sharks on a short-term deal over in South Africa at the age of 44.
1: Hey,
0: still going. So he's most likely going to play against the All Blacks when they tour to South Africa. I think their first game's on the 7th of August, and then they'll play the Sharks on the 11th. And again, a 44-year-old. So you're talking about age, man. You got someone like just, 17 or whatever, compete at the age of 14, and then someone who's closer to 50 than most and still competing at the highest level. What are we doing wrong, boys?
1: Oh, well, look, I'm hearing this right now, and I'm thinking there is still hope for Michael Chow. Michael Chow, you can get out there. My G.
2: Sam, you've seen my diet. Jacob's still under the impression I'm going to make it past 40. So.
0: As long as you've got your puffer, bro, you can do it. Man, if you just have your puffer, you just open up those lungs when you need to, you'll be sweet. Hey,
1: my boy. Oh, man. And real quick, I mean, before we get to what's happening tonight on ABC Australia, we did ask Aggie Tupou earlier in the week, Sam, have you got any cousins that are performing at the Commonwealth Games? You got any cousins in the Tongan team?
0: Oh, man, that's a probably good question there. Look, not that I know of. I've got cousins everywhere else, but Cobb Games? Not too sure, actually, bro. I don't think so. Yeah. Might be a first.
1: Okay.
0: Rugby, different story. Rugby league, different story. Weightlifting, nothing. So anyway, no, I would have loved to have claimed someone there.
1: I know. I'm still trying to find someone to claim. I mean, there's a massive blind spot in the family tree at the moment. But this continues, I guess. And if you've just
0: Did Aggie have someone?
1: No, that's the thing. Usually she does.
2: Almost always she does, but not this time.
0: Does anyone in the ABC Pacific team have family over there?
2: I'm joining some dots, and is this a case of getting older and like not being related to the next generation?
0: How old do we sound?
1: That's crazy. We are three uncles this morning on Nature Daily.
0: Oh, I should have just made something up.
1: Yeah, true. If you've just joined us, Nature Daily on ABC Radio Australia, Jacob and Michael with you, and we're hanging out with our Togo Sam Wykes, who brings us all the big updates from the Wykes world of sports. And a huge update is that there is another edition of That Pacific Sports Show hitting our TV screens this evening. Sam, another fantastic week is upon us. I mean, what can we expect from That Pacific Sports Show today?
0: A Tongan takeover. Oh. How about that one for you? It's a Tongan takeover on the couch. Obviously, the beautiful host, Tiana Penatani-Gray, she's leading the charge. Then we had Martha Mataele from the Parramatta Eels NRLW, and then we had China Polata from the Sharkies NRLW team. And, of course, myself there I did nothing, actually. It was all the ladies that took control. I couldn't get a word in, which is probably not a bad thing either. Like, It was awesome, man. It was awesome to have them on the show, just talking about their experiences around, being in the NRLW, just a bit of their journey. Martha Mataele is married to Manasa Mataele from the Drua. And it was pretty cool to chat and have a laugh with her, because I thought her husband, Manasa, was right at the back. We're talking about age. I thought he was right at the back end of his career. But I didn't realise he's only 29. And I was like saying to the thing, man, he's true Fiji and looks 40, but he's 20. it was just that type of chat like we have here. So it was like lighthearted, but we did get some really cool stories out of them. And I just thought it was nice to sit back and listen and just see how far – like the women's game has come for they're not veterans in the game, but they've been right through the start of the NRLW journey, and now that's starting to become more professional. You know, they're talking about how they need to move for opportunities now, and they're doing long distance relationships. You know, because both their partners are professional rugby league and rugby union players as well. So it's sort of like they're then navigating like new areas for a lot of the girls, because traditionally, like, you know, you're, if you're the female of the in the relationship, that you're following your partner everywhere. Now it's a different story. So that dynamic is pretty interesting to chat about, because it's going to become more prevalent in the future.
1: Oh man, no, it seems like an incredible chat that's going down on that Pacific Sports Show couch this evening. And of course, it's a Tongan takeover, but Tongan, that doesn't takeover. Mean we can't watch as well. Like, it's going to be absolutely fantastic.
0: Yeah, and tune in.
1: You might learn some. Hectic indeed. And Sam, going to say a huge thank you for joining us here on Nisha Daily this morning. We are wishing you a wonderful rest of the day, a wonderful rest of the week. And can't wait to catch you soon, my bro. Thank you so much.
0: All right, take care, boys. Catch you next week.
1: Yes, that was Sam Wykes, your co-host of shows like Nisha Footy and Fresh Off the Field right here on ABC Radio Australia. And when he's not doing radio, you can see him on your TV co-hosting ABC Australia's That Pacific Sports Show.
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1: 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Bebow and Lona, why go?

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0: And it's about that time this morning. We take a quick pit stop and hear the latest news headlines. And reporting for Pacific Beat is Aki Tupo.
2: Firstly, it's been 3 days since a landslide occurred at Goldridge Mine, 26 kilometres from the Solomon Islands capital, Honiara. Now, one body has been recovered yesterday from the landslide, but Acting Police Commissioner James Aotearoa says it's too early to know if more bodies are buried under the rubble. Despite the magnitude of the disaster, information has been limited, partly because it took place away from public eyes and it happened in an area used by illegal miners, but also because the owner of the mine, Goldridge Mining Limited, has cordoned off the area, blocking journalists from visiting the site and reporting on the landslide. Now, another boating tragedy has claimed 6 lives in Papua New Guinea, just days after 27 people were lost at sea in East New Britain. The latest incident happened on Sunday off Lihir Island in New Ireland province, where a boat carrying foreign workers back from a picnic on Malia Island capsized in rough seas. Police say the 6 victims work for Dong Xing, a supermarket and hardware business in Kavieng, the provincial capital. They included 4 Chinese nationals and 2 Myanmar nationals. 6 others on the boat survived by swimming to shore. And finally, with PNG, they're undertaking some of the most significant education reforms since its independence. National exams for grades 8 and 10 will be abolished under a new curriculum intended to improve access, equity and learning outcomes. The reforms address important structural problems but also raises a broader question about what kinds of citizens it's producing. So basically, being taught character or civic responsibility is as important as learning maths or history.
0: Yes, Aggie Tupou with your latest news headlines, brought to you by Pacific Beat. 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
0: Yes, and Michael Chow, we're halfway through our working week, but how are you feeling?
6: Raggedy, run down, dusty as heck. I need something to fix whatever's wrong with me and also what's wrong with you. What's wrong with everybody
0: right
6: now?
0: Oh, my God.
6: Looking around this room, just 2 people. Everybody in this room, there's something wrong with us, and we just need something to remedy that, I think.
0: Yeah, I know. We're looking raggedy this morning. Well, don't we have the thing for you this morning, which is a fantastic new track to bring a smile to your dial. And coming up very soon, we'll be catching up with our solo selector to give us a vibe that'll keep us alive as we head into the latter part of the week. Right now, though, let's head to some Inside Out. Willie.

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2: Jacob, we're at the halfway point of the week, the midweek mountain known as Hump Day, and it's about this time that we need a little something special to pick us up.
0: Absolutely, and for us, whilst looking at what remains of our working week, there's just no better way to lift the spirits than by turning up a tasty jam.
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0: Jam. Yes, live from the Happy Isles, it's singer-songwriter Christopher Mona, a.k.a. Jammin'. Chris, good follow morning. How we doing today, my G?
5: Yo, yo, yo. Good morning, man. And yes, it's good to be hearing from you again, Mr. 50 Vatu in the building.
0: Hey, yo, my rap and name's catching on.
5: And his manager.
0: Yo, Mr. Chow, 50 Vatu on the beat. Like, this heck. No, it's great to be catching up with you this morning, Chris. And we're sorry because we've actually caught you at a busy time at the moment because you're in the middle of moving some things from an island to another island. I mean, how's your week been, my bro?
5: Bro, I think, you know, it's been a hectic week, especially when you're moving from province to province, like island to island. Me, myself, I haven't been doing my duties, Mr. My G. Me, you know, I was like walking around this place. Then I stumbled upon a little studio that they made like somewhere in the back alleys, the back roads. And then I haven't been packing ever since. I was just like, you know, I'll just come and just chill with you guys. We'll make some music and stuff.
0: My partner
5: is pissed at me, so I got to like make up for some time to pack up like today,
0: oh,
5: tomorrow.
0: My gosh, you found a back alley studio and you have not been packing this week, brother. That is crazy.
6: Fair enough.
0: That's
6: can't blame him.
0: First of all, did some good jams come out of it? I mean, is there, like, you know what I mean? Have you got something to show for this back alley trip, boss?
5: Bro, I would say like it's a really like interesting turn of events. Like, you know, as I've been making a lot of like, you know, our type of music, like, and when you come back to the islands, they have their own type of music that their listeners listen to. And it's like it's totally outside from like how we produce our music, bro. And I would give props to the guy, to the producer, because he's like everything that he's working on is all, how would I say it? It's like default, like the sounds that come with the software.
0: Yo.
5: It's like

0: no third party plugins, no nothing. And he makes music. And bro, it's just like, it's taking me back to, you know, when we started producing, like me, myself, I know my brother, Michael would know, you know, when you started off with nothing and a few equipments and just a few plugins and stuff, like you make the most of what you have, and your creativity like really outshines in that moment. Like right now, I don't know, bro. It's a refresher for me myself, because I've been relying on a lot of plugins that I don't like. My creativity is like, I don't know where it is at this point of time.
1: That's so 100% like right, and it's so refreshing to find yourself in the, you know, whether you're creative or in any other, like, you know, situation where you don't have your usual tool belt on you, your tool belt with all the things you usually pull out. You're like, oh, I'm gonna do this because I got just the thing to use on that. Oh, I've got the Hans Zimmer drum package, I can do this and whatever, like, you know, all that kind of stuff. But like when you're away from your tools and you're in a situation where you're like, all right, let's build something, and it's like that's always such one. It's refreshing, but also a real test of, like, you know, your creative muscles. So that must have been really nice jamming.
0: Yes, man. Kudos to this dude, bro. He makes music, and then, like, you know, he makes it really good for someone who's like, who doesn't have, like, you know, the YouTube and stuff to like learn. And yeah, bro, it's crazy, bro. It's crazy.
2: Oh my gosh. And you know, we've seen a little bit of what your studio setup looks like at home. I mean, what is this setup like in the province?
0: Bro, it's just a Logitech speaker. That's not even like proper monitors, my G, and a broken headset that's like half. Yeah, bro. And then like, it's a cheap ass microphone, but this dude just like manages to do with what he has. And like, it's average. It's not too bad. It's like, yeah, bro, it's like somewhere in the middle.
2: Oh man, no, that is hectic. Well, look, big shout out to this producer and the studio that he's been able to pull together. I mean, in the province, I mean,
1: making magic with what little you have,
2: absolutely, and taking jamming back to his roots. But with that being said, you're not going to be spending any time in the studio today, boss, because you've got packing to do. I want to remind you, I'm going to speak for you and your partner this morning. It's just, brother, you better get that house and pack some stuff as you're moving. But if you're just tuning in, you hang out with Jacob and Michael here on Nisha Daily, ABC Radio Australia. We're currently locked in with our very own solo selector, Christopher Minor, aka Jamin. And Chris, each week on a Wednesday, we toss you with bringing us a special song to help pump us up at the midweek hump. So, boss, what song have you brought us today?
0: Margie, I've brought a fresh tune, I would say. It's fresh for a couple of weeks now, maybe a month, but yeah, bro, still fresh. And, you know, this guy is not new to the ABC, the Nisha Daily family. He's been in the studio, I don't know, once or twice. I'm not sure, but yes, man. It's really good to hear him making a couple of music again. And yes, if you're wondering who I'm referring to, it's none other but the one and only Wally Pazzi. This dude's been making a lot of music like a few years back. I would say like he's one of the pioneers of Solomon Islands music, like the modern music. He's the one who like brought in the R&B pop type of vibe to the Solomon music scene. And yes, man, he's collabing with none other than the one and only Sean Ree. And yes, man, they've made a banger track, bro. And yes, Michael, I know that you are a fan of like timing the music with the video as you listen to. So yes, man, I don't know if you've seen that video, but you have to check it out as well. Yeah, man, kudos to this dude. This song is like, if you've listened to one of Wally's famous songs, was it Crazy? Crazy Love.
1: Yeah, Crazy with a K.
0: Definitely, yes. Crazy with a K. Crazy Love. You'll definitely love this song as well, man. And yes, a shout out to Sean Ree for, you know, bringing Wally back and you hopping on the track with them. They made a song, banger song. And yeah, man, it's like one of those songs that it's after you listen to the chorus, just maybe for the first chorus, you'll just catch on to it for the rest of the song. So yeah, man, I really love this track. And yes, man, I hope you guys love it too.
2: Oh man,
1: I've already got the
0: song, bro. This song is called No Other Love by Sean Ree.

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1: Jacob, I've got as Jamin's instructed, I've already got the music video lined up on my screen, ready to press play when you press play.
2: Oh my gosh, no, it's incredible. And, you know, shout out to Wally Puzzy. I mean, we got to hang out with him a few years back in Honiara when he was just sort of starting to get back into music after a long hiatus. So, you know, the fact that the brother is out here, I mean, he was playing at Island Rhythm Festival last year as well. So the brother has definitely been on a tear since he's returned back to the mic. So cannot wait to get into this new track from him. And Sean Ree and Chris, we won't hold you up any further. Wishing you a wonderful rest of the day. Good luck with the move. And can't wait to catch up with you soon, boss. Thank you so much.
0: Yes, sir. Thank you for reminding me that again. And yes, sir, you guys enjoy the rest of your week. Enjoy this track, and we'll catch you again next week.
2: Yo, LG there, Christopher Mana, aka Jamin, dropping off a fresh track for your week. And it is sorely needed because it's been a busy week here at Nisha Daily. And of course, it's Sean Ree and Wally Parsi's latest, No Other Love. Michael Cha, have you heard this track before?
1: No. I've seen the teasers. It just dropped, so, you know, keen to check this out.
2: Oh my gosh. Well, let's jump into it.

0: Yes, our solo selection of the week, Sean Ree and Wally Buzzy with No Other Love. Michael Chow, thoughts on the jam, bro?
1: Firstly, beautiful track. Even more beautiful music video. Stupid ad just started playing. I'm trying to scroll back through it. I timed it perfectly when you press play on the song. Honestly, this is so good to see Wally back in action. Like, you know, this is like seeing Jordan come out of playing golf or
2: baseball.
1: Or baseball, whatever the hell Michael Jordan was doing instead of basketball. Come back to play ball, Wally. This is good stuff. Beautiful stuff. Teaming up with Sean Ree. Ready to just have this on replay rest of the day.
0: Oh, absolutely. A jam to help you get you through your week. So pop on some Wally Buzzy today. You tuned in to Nisha Daily. You got more music coming your way. Let's head to West Papua. It's Abreu OG, Yao Mefa, and Yali Royal with Akamane Wawawa.

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0: Yes, and we're heading towards the end of Tunisia Daily for another day, so hope you've enjoyed your morning. But that means we have time for one more track before we head out. Let's make it Samaratna this morning. Downtime.

0: finishing off Sneezia Daily for another day with some Aradhana. That was, of course, Downtime. And Michael Chow, we're going to have a lot of downtime in about a minute's time, because we got to get out of here, my G.
1: Uh-huh. Yeah, look, hope you enjoyed our terrible math and awesome stuff we do.
0: A wild show. We talked about an elephant at the start of it, so this is crazy. So if you've missed anything, make sure that you're heading online. ABC Pacific, search it in your favorite search engine. Hit that Radio Australia tab, and you can find past editions of Sneezia Daily. But of course, that's us, my G.
1: Mm-hmm.
0: Yes, wishing you a wonderful rest of the day. Whatever you get up to, I hope it goes great for you. And of course, kia ora to our brothers and sisters in Rarotonga as you celebrate their Maiva Nui. And coming up very soon on Radio Australia, we've got your latest news. After that, another fantastic edition of Stories from the Pacific. And for more Sneezia Daily, tune in tomorrow morning, 7 a.m. PNG time. Have a wonderful day. Until then, much yarava, imam.

0: ABC News. Hello, I'm Simon Lauder. Five people are now confirmed dead after a magnitude 6.8 earthquake in the southern Japanese island of Kyushu. Jono Wakeley reports.
1: The victims comprise two women who were at the site of a collapsed shopping centre and three people elsewhere in the southwestern Kumamoto region.

0: well, replacing China, which has pulled back loans in the region significantly this decade. In total, Australia provided around 37% of all development spending across the Pacific, ahead of New Zealand at 11%, the US at 8%, and China at 6%.
1: The Lowy Institute's Riley Duke says Australia may face growing pressure to show it can deliver major infrastructure without saddling the Pacific with unsustainable debt.
2: Australia has inked a lot of these deals, but you know there is still a lot in a pipeline that hasn't been delivered. And so you know, how successfully Australia is able to deliver these projects, I think will determine the legacy of this sort of push.
1: The New Zealand government is promising stronger and clearer accommodation standards for recognised seasonal employment scheme workers. Various rule changes will be phased in over the next 2 years, including the ability to apply for a migrant exploitation protection visa, allowing them to break contract and stay in the country for up to 6 months. Wage deductions will be simplified and exemplary growers could have their accreditation extended to 6 years. The cap of just over 20,000 workers per year will also be increased by 1,250. The US says Iran has launched multiple ballistic missiles on US forces based in the Middle East. US Central Command says all of the missiles have been successfully intercepted. A report from the news outlet Axios also cites an anonymous US official saying Iranian missiles have been fired at a base in Jordan. Qantas's plan for non-stop flights between Australia and Europe are a step closer, Nick Parmeter reports.
3: A specially adapted Airbus A350 touched down in the southern French city of Toulouse late yesterday. Its origin, Melbourne, after spending more than 24 hours in the air, covering a record distance of over 23,000 kilometres without stopping. In 2005, a Boeing 777 flew 21,601 kilometres from Hong Kong to London in 22 hours and 42 minutes. The test flight is part of Qantas's plans to fly commercially between Australia's east coast and Europe from next year, starting with a Sydney to London route from October in around 20 hours.
1: There's a warning that Pacific Islands' priorities and security concerns are being sidelined by increased geopolitical competition. A growing number of security alliances are being formed between Australia and Pacific countries, as well as new regional security organisations, as China increases its footprint in the region. Associate Professor at the Centre for Defence and Security Studies at Massey University, Anna Powles, says the already crowded regional architecture is becoming more complex.
4: Civil society are rightly concerned about the hijacking of peace-building mechanisms. The Pacific civil society have been at the forefront of leading on issues such as nuclear non-proliferation, climate change, oceans governance and so on. So their voices in this conversation is incredibly important.
1: Teenager Femalee Christy Knott has claimed Nauru's second bronze medal at the Commonwealth Games. The 17-year-old has lifted a combined 216 kilograms in the clean and jerk and snatch, just 1 kilo less than English silver medalist Sarah Davies. Canada's Maud Charron lifted a Games record 232 kilos to win gold. And after a tumultuous week, Adam Dewey has been named at halfback for the West Tigers to face Parramatta in the NRL on Sunday. In the seventh place, Newcastle Knights have received a huge boost with skipper Kalyn Ponga named to return from a quad injury. For more Pacific news, head to the ABC Pacific website.
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6: My name is Sose Fuomoli and this is the show where we get to go in deep with artists from right across the Pacific and beyond, finding out about the music that has made them. 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Today we're giving you a little bit of a light version of On The Record, giving you a bit of a taste of what the show is about. 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We've got all the episodes up there. 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
7: 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He is easily one of the Solomon Islands' most engaging

0: With dynamic voices, and if you've been following the Pacific Break competition over the last few years, or if you're just a fan of the music we spin up here, then Bibao is your guy. He's your man in charge. I've been chasing time with this brother for some time now, so I thought to myself, you know what? I gotta just come out to the souls. I gotta bring on the record to Bibao, and that's what we're getting into today. So on the show, we're gonna be kicking back with the man himself. Out here in Honiara, but to set a bit of a vibe, if you haven't heard of Bibao, this is a recent cut from him, a cover of one of my favorite tracks by one of my favorite artists, the beautiful Tems. This is Bibao's rework of Love Me Jeje. Here and on the record, get into this one, and we'll be right back.
1: You know these are visual. Love Me Jeje.

0: Love Me Jeje, famously done by Thames, my queen, reworked by the excellent Bebel, one of the Solomon Islands' most incredible voices. He joins me out here overlooking the ocean in Honiara. Bebel, my brother, welcome to On The Record.
1: What's up? So glad to be here. Let's go.
0: Let's go. We've been wanting to do this for so long, brother. But like I said, I had to come out here to you to make it happen. So thank you so much for having me in your homeland.
1: Thank you for having me on the show.
0: Bro, it's anytime, anytime. We were saying just before, you were like, you're all over the place. You're working on a number of different things right now. Mm-hmm. There's always something happening in your world. Give us a bit of a spirit check so far. How are things out here?
1: Like in terms of...
0: Like how's the creativity? How's everything going?
1: Yeah, like, yo, I think Honiara is filled with, like, you know, artists and like music and like artist is coming up every week, every month. Like you hear a new song,
0: yeah,
1: from a new artist, from a new producer, and like, and even the ones that established, they're always coming up with like new collaboration, new songs, new music videos. So
0: yeah,
1: it's pretty exciting to be in the scene, you know.
0: There's a lot happening out, mm-hmm, here always, mm-hmm, and it's great to see that we've got artists from all different areas of the region as well coming together,
1: yeah,
0: to do their thing. We're going to be diving into not only your music, but some awesome choices you've brought in for me,
1: mm-hmm,
0: today. Let's talk about this cover, this Thames cover. I love it. It's such, mm-hmm, a vibe, and I love the way that you've approached it too. I feel like the song itself is simple, but it's beautiful because it's simple.
1: Yeah,
0: like,
1: yeah.
0: What drew you to this song when you wanted to rework something?
1: So it was like, so December last year, I followed my friend Will. He lives in Aussie.
0: Yeah.
1: So he brought his like wife, and they went down to his home, and then they did his wedding like,
0: oh,
1: there.
0: Oh, yeah, yeah.
1: And
0: yeah,
1: then that song was like his wife's favorite song.
0: Got you.
1: So like she was playing it and she was like, oh, this is my song. And I was like, yo, I think I'm gonna do something for, you know, for my friend and,
0: yeah,
1: like his wife, like,
0: oh, so it's a bit of a tribute, a little bit,
1: yeah,
0: of gift.
1: Yeah, it's
0: okay.
1: Yeah, it's like, okay, I'll do this song for Tiara and Will.
0: Okay,
1: so yeah,
0: well, shout out to them.
1: Yeah, shout out Tiara and Will. Let's go. Yeah,
0: I love it, I love it. It's I still feel like the way that you've done it, it fits all of your other music styles so nicely, you know?
1: Yeah, yeah. That's why I did it too, because I feel like I can do this song without messing it up.
0: Yeah,
1: I was,
0: yeah,
1: like,
0: yeah.
1: There's some songs that you think about doing, but then you was like, nah, it doesn't fit in my catalog, or it doesn't fit in my sound. Or,
0: definitely.
1: Yeah, yeah.
0: No, I get you.
1: Stuff like that. So that's why, that's one of the reasons I do it, because it fits the sound and it's simple, as you said. Yeah.
0: Yeah. Yeah. No, it's, well, I'm very glad that you did it. And it's a great way to kick off On The Record today. Yes, we're coming to you from Honiara in the Solomon Islands. Bebel was joining me. Before we get into your selections today, I wanted to spin another one of your tracks, collaboration with Oslam.
1: Mm-hmm.
0: Say That You'd Stay.
1: Yes, sir.
0: Another vibe. Tell me about this one.
1: Yeah, so Say That You Stay was like... So Oz sent me the song, the beat, like months ago, like last year, I think.
0: Mm-hmm.
1: Yeah. And then it was just sitting in my phone. I haven't like did nothing to it. And then I don't know, one time I head up to Ozbeg Records, like a recording studio that my friend owned. And then I did it like one day, write it up, and I sang the whole thing. And then that was it.
0: Yeah.
1: Send it back to Oz, and he kind of liked it. And then, but he didn't like put it out until like 5 months later.
0: Gotcha.
1: Yeah, yeah, yeah. Because I think he got like some things going on. So
0: yeah,
1: I was like holding on to the track. And then like a few months later, we drop it.
0: It's again, like another really natural sounding collaboration. You, mm-hmm, know what I mean? And it sounds fresh too. So when you said that, you know, he'd been holding on to it for a little bit. I'm like, oh,
1: yeah,
0: okay, bet. Like it sounds like it's super fresh anyway.
1: Yeah.
0: For you, what do you enjoy the most about collaborating with other artists? Because you've got some big collaborations to your name now. Like, what do you enjoy the most about the process?
1: Like, the thing that I, like, you know, I love about collaborating is, like, you don't know what they're about to bring to the table. And then you don't know what they will make you to bring to the table, you know? Because, like, a certain sound can make you, like, bring up certain feelings, yeah. certain words, certain, you know? Like, so that's what excites me, that not knowing what will happen within the collaboration yeah. itself, yeah.
0: I love it. Well, let's get into it. Some more music for you. Here on the record, coming to you from the Solomon Islands, this is Bebel and Oz with

0: Yes, here on the record, you're hanging out with Sose and Bibao this afternoon, coming to you from Honiara in the Solomon Islands. You were just listening to Bibao Cut Say That You'd Stay. And we're gonna, oh man, I'm so into this. The songs that you've brought me, I feel like they speak to your wide range in music taste, but mm-hmm. there are some classics in here. So I'm always so proud when I get to see artists like yourself who are really, well, A, you're getting recognized for the work that you do, but I love that it doesn't ever stop the hustle. Like, it feels like you're always working on something. Yep. There's always something happening for you. Before we get into the next song choice, can you tell us a little bit about what you're working on now? Is there anything that we can get the scoop on?
1: Yeah, so I am trying to put together an EP. So I'm trying to put together an EP, and I'm working on a few tracks here and there. I haven't, like, because it's like I got like 20 plus songs in the vault, and I'm trying to pick like the ones that I think will fit into this EP, you know.
0: And it's like putting a puzzle together.
1: It sounds easy, but it's hard, you know. Trying to like, oh, this I need this and this, you know. Yeah, so that's what I am going through right now.
0: You're in the creative process, for sure. Is there, you know, when you are working on new music, are you the sort of musician who, you know, you need complete silence, or are you happy to be listening to other things, allowing new influences to come in? Like, how do you work?
1: No, when I'm in the studio, I want it to be me and this producer.
0: Yeah, that's
1: nobody
0: it.
1: Else.
0: That's it.
1: Nobody else. I feel like distraction, you know, like all these other people, they can bring in energy that you don't want.
0: And yeah.
1: You don't want noise. First of all, and then energy is bigger than noise to me. So if you come with a bad vibe, you will mess up the whole session, you know. So I don't want nobody in this, like in the vicinity where we are recording.
0: It's a no-go zone.
1: You don't come in with, like, if you're coming in, you come in to shut up, sit down,
0: get the work in.
1: Get the work in.
0: Oh, goodness.
1: And when I'm like, what else should I put in these lyrics, and then you know, shout out a line to me. That's what I need you for. But if you're not here to do that, scoot.
0: Keep it pushing.
1: Keep it pushing.
0: And tell me a little bit about your relationship with, like, the producer-artist relationship, because I feel like that's, you're working in such an intimate space when you're in the studio, you know?
1: Yeah.

0: were talking about it earlier, when you're collaborating, you don't know what that other person is going to bring out of you. You don't know what your presence is going to bring out of them. When you're working with producers, or, you know, if you're working with a producer who you've got an ongoing relationship with creatively, how important is their vision or their input when it comes to marrying with yours?
1: I think it's very important for them to know their sound and know their own style, because me as an artist, I'm so like, when I come to you, I want a certain thing, like, to sound like this and
0: totally.
1: This, you know?
0: Yeah.
1: So for you to just like don't know where you're going to go, and
0: yeah.
1: for me to come and like direct the whole thing, that would be not good for me too, because I need you to know where you can go, because
0: yep.
1: this is how I want to go.
0: Yeah,
1: you know?
0: Yeah,
1: yeah. If it makes sense.
0: No, it does. It does. Yeah. I mean, again, if it's like putting a puzzle together, an artist and a producer, you need to fit.
1: Yeah, yeah.
0: You know, and if
1: I need you to listen to me, but I need you to listen to yourself.
0: Exactly.
1: Too.
0: Well, yeah. you've got to have that confidence in each other.
1: Yep.
0: Otherwise, it just doesn't work.
1: Yeah.
0: It just doesn't work.
1: Sometimes the producer over-rely on you. Like, what do you want to... I was like...
0: Well, that sounds good if you like it.
1: Yeah,
0: or
1: yeah,
0: like,
1: yeah.
0: Well, you know.
1: Yeah.
0: No, you've got to...
1: You have to have your own, like, say, have your own sound and
0: totally.
1: How you want it to go.
0: Totally.
1: Yeah.
0: Going back to how we were talking about the development of the sound coming out of the Solomon Islands at the moment, in terms of production, I feel like there's such a good signature sound that's mm-hmm. coming out. You know, when we hear music coming out of Fiji, you know, we know how a Tropic Thunder joint sounds.
1: Yep,
0: you know,
1: yep.
0: it's same thing with artists coming out of Vanuatu as well. When we hear a joint coming out of that area, we know where it's from. Solomon Islands, definitely the same.
1: Mm-hmm.
0: What do you think it is about, like, the magic in the beat making and the sounds out here that makes it pop?
1: I think I'm going to give a shout out to the people that paved the way.
0: Please do.
1: Yeah, because I feel like everybody's, like, what should I say, like, inspired by, like, the early One Talks, the early DMP, and who else? Wally Pazzi, and, like, these guys, you know? These are mm-hmm. the guys that, like, influence, like, all these new producers, new artists, you know?
0: Yeah.
1: And then these new artists, like, developed it into their own thing, you know? And then that's why the sound, sort of the same, but it's different.
0: Yeah.
1: And, yeah.
0: Yeah, it kind of honors those ones who paved the way.
1: Yeah.
0: But that's unafraid to make something fresh and new, you know?
1: I think
0: that's so cool.
1: Yeah.
0: So cool. If you're just joining us here and on the record, we're hanging out with Bibel this afternoon. Time to get into another track that, again, it's from an artist who is completely untouchable. I feel like every time someone brings Tupac Shakur into this show, each person has such a unique set of memories attached to his music. But
1: mm-hmm.
0: I feel like everybody can agree that this man was a poet.
1: Yes, sir.
0: He was such a visionary. And I think a lot of his, it's almost scary how a lot of his songs were like before their time.
1: Yeah.
0: Way before their time.
1: Yep.
0: You've brought me Dear Mama. Tell me, first of all, how Tupac's music as a whole has inspired you, and what it is about this song that holds that special place for you.
1: Yeah, so like Tupac is, like you said, like he spoke to a lot of people, you know, like if you're from the like black or indigenous, yeah,
0: yep.
1: and you hear about the struggles, and like he preached the struggles,
0: yeah.
1: and what he's going through, his mom is, you know, and then everybody can relate to, you know, everybody. I think everybody can relate to Tupac.
0: Yeah.
1: Because, like, he's just Tupac.
0: Yeah. Totally. Well, I mean, and, you know, he could have his ratchet moments.
1: Yep.
0: He could have his political moments.
1: Mm-hmm.
0: And he could have just these moments of softness, of vulnerability,
1: mm-hmm.
0: you know. And in doing that, I feel like that almost proved his masculinity, you know.
1: Yep.
0: like the fact that he could

0: embrace that side of himself, writing a tribute to his mother, who was a very strong lady herself. I don't know, I think that just makes him more engaging as an artist, you know. How important is it for you when you're thinking about your music to present an open mind? Because I know you've written songs about mental health, you've written songs about love, you've written songs about turning up as well. How important is it for you to keep that open mind when you're writing?
1: I always try to keep an open mind, because I always think, like, people, like, for me as a listener, I always listen to song not just for love. Like, not everybody has a girlfriend. No, not everybody has a boyfriend. Not everybody's having a good time in a club and partying up. Some people are going through struggles. Some people are, you know, lose a loved one, you know. Some people, like, so that's why I always want to, like, try to write songs that are not always love or partying, but I try to, like, extend a hand to the you know, the other listeners that might be wanting to listen to this or might be going through some stuff, that maybe my music can help them, you know. Because for me, I've listened to a whole lot of music that helped me, like Tupac, and, you know.
0: I love that. Well, let's get into it. This is it's probably one of my favorite Tupac tracks. And there are many of my favorites, but this one, I don't know. I whenever I listen to this, it's one of those moments that makes me stop and just slow down a bit.
1: Yeah.
0: The groove on this is
1: Dear Mama. It's really dope.
0: Beautiful.
1: Yeah.
0: It's so dope. Let's get into it here on the record, chosen for you by Bebao. This is Tupac and Dear

0: minutes to show you that I understand. You've been listening to a special light episode of On the Record here on ABC Radio Australia, brought to you from the lands of the Wurundjeri Woiwurrung people of the Kulin Nation in Naarm, Melbourne. Now, if you want to hear more from this episode or access any of our other episodes, just hit up ABC Pacific or type in ABC Pacific and On the Record into your search engine. It'll take you straight to the program page. Come back and join me 4 p.m. PNG time on Mondays to listen to the show live, or just keep on following us online. Run it back for all the goodness. My name is Sosefor Molly, and I will see you next time.
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3: Has AI started popping up in your workplace?
4: Tech companies will tell you that this technology will make all our lives better.
3: But you might not agree with that if AI has already taken your job.
4: So what will the AI revolution look like, and is it truly inevitable?
3: I'm Kylie Morris.
4: And I'm Latika Burke. Welcome to Global Roaming.

So, Latika, there are so many AI stories in the news. Sometimes it's hard to sort one from the next and hard to really fully comprehend what is the real life impact that the AI so-called revolution will have. Obviously, we're seeing politicians the world over grapple with it. Anthony Albanese has a

0: announced the Office of AI, pledging all kinds of promises to writers and musicians about retaining copyright over their work. There's also plans for mandatory rules around water and power usage when it comes to data centers. But our guest today is asking some pretty big questions about whether or not this AI bubble that we're currently in is actually real or sustaining, and he's wondering where it leads us.
1: I mean, that is not a question I had even thought to ask, Kylie. I had assumed that AI was here and here to stay, perhaps not as catastrophic as some futurists and doomsayers would have us believe. But what if there's a way back? What if actually AI is a bubble, it bursts and life resumes as normal? Is that possible?
0: Well, yeah, I mean, Cory Doctorow, who we're going to speak to, is a science fiction writer among his many jobs, and he thinks creatively about the applications of tech and the way that tech changes society. And maybe it's fitting that it should be a science fiction writer who really closely examines how we steer this thing, or whether indeed it steers us. You know, is there life after the bubble? Where do those technologies lead us? I mean, we know that individual nations, right, are grappling with this. China, for example, has cracked down on AI relationships because they're worried about young people, you know, not settling into their own physical relationships and potentially not having enough children. So there are all kinds of deep social shifts happening around the unveiling of AI, the anticipation of it. But there's also a lot of sales going on, right? There's a lot of imagining of this kind of new, brave future that we aren't equipped to deal with.
1: Yes, Kylie. So let's bring in Cory Doctorow. He is not just a sci-fi author. He's a commentator on tech. His most recent book, The Reverse Centaur's Guide to Life After AI, concerns the AI boom and how to make sure that AI is working to make our lives better and not worse. He's coming to Sydney later this month as part of the Festival of Dangerous Ideas. But before that, he joins us now. Cory Doctorow, welcome to Global Roaming.
2: Well, thank you very much. Pleasure to be on.
0: Let's start with that title of your book. You're warning readers about the reverse centaur. I think it's a key idea that kind of permeates all your writing in this book. Explain to us what it means.
2: Well, this isn't the first time that labor and automation have come into conflict. And so, of course, there's a rich literature about how labor and automation interact with each other. One of the commonplaces of that literature is that when workers drive automation and its adoption, they typically do so to improve the quality of their outputs. But when capital drives, it's to improve quantity, often at the expense of quality, especially when you have monopolies and cartels and duopolies that know that they can foist worse products on people and still sell them. And so today we have this automation arrangement that I call reverse centaurs. It comes also from labor and automation studies, where a centaur is someone who is assisted by a machine. So if you think of, you know, the human head on the horse's body, the horse is strong, it's dexterous, it has limitless endurance, but it doesn't have discernment or judgment. That's exercised by the human. And so, you know, when you ride a bicycle, you're a centaur, even kind of look like one. When you use a spell checker, you're a centaur. You're setting the agenda. The spell checker is not telling you what to write. It's just helping you by remembering how words are spelled that you don't remember how to spell, or spotting the typing errors you've made. A reverse centaur then is, well, it's the opposite arrangement. It's the machine head on the human body. It's the tireless machine, the remorseless machine, the strong machine, directing you to operate at its pace, to serve as its peripheral, to do the parts of the task that it can't do. And since you're slower and more easily tired than it, you're the weakest link, you're the bottleneck, and you're going to be driven at the absolute limit of your capacity. You see this in the, you know, tropes historically of automation adoption, you know, Lucy and Ethel at the end of the conveyor belt trying to stuff chocolates into the chocolate box, and the conveyor belt's going faster than they can, or Charlie Chaplin getting sucked into the gears of the machine. You know, today I think we see reverse centaurs stores everywhere. You know, you think about an Amazon warehouse, it's the most automated warehouses the planet's ever seen. They also have triple the

0: rate of injuries of other warehouses in the sector. It's not a coincidence, it's the consequence. Why would you spend eight figures on warehouse automation if you're going to run the machines slower than they need to be run? And if you're running the machines as fast as they can go, which is to say as fast as the humans operating them can go, then the minute one of those humans makes a mistake, they get, you know, impaled on a forklift.
1: Corey, just to follow on your comments about the cleverness of the AI, you know, this presumption that it's in a state of permanent improvement. I found that so interesting when you were writing about how if there's any criticism to be made of the system, of these new technological approaches, the problem is not the machines, right? The problem is that there's not enough information or there's imperfect humans involved in the process. It only has one direction, and that is to improve and get better. And if you dare to criticize it, then it's either because you don't believe in the potential, you don't understand the potential, or you're not taking into account the frailty of humans.
0: I mean, this is one of those things where AI can never fail. It can only be failed. You know, we didn't give it enough data. We didn't give it enough compute. We didn't give it enough energy. And it is true that, like, the start of the AI bubble is different from the start of other tech bubbles we've lived through recently, like cryptocurrency or metaverse, in that the AI bubble starts with a genuine computer science breakthrough. And that computer science breakthrough happened about 10 years ago when computer scientists applied a minor variation to some well-understood machine learning techniques. And what you would expect is that if you make a minor variation, you get a minor variation in the output. And instead, what they got was a really big, significant change, a big improvement in how it operated. And that piece of low-hanging fruit turned out to be in an orchard full of low-hanging fruit. And when they did the same technique, but with more vigor, they got increasingly improved outputs. That's fine as far as it goes. But the idea that you will never reach a limit, you know, diminishing returns to scale, is nuts, right? It belies all historic experience. We always get diminishing returns to scale, and we've always gotten it with AI. This isn't the first time that we've come up with a new machine learning technique that produced some very promising results that scaled for a while and then tapered off. We are seeing that taper off today. And yet there is this idea among the people who I think not coincidentally have committed hundreds of billions of dollars to the sector and need someone else to come along and bail them out if they're going to realize a profit on it, there's this idea that there is no limit to this growth.
2: So you think there's a finite end to AI models?
0: Well, there's at least diminishing returns to scale, which is to say that it used to be that if you doubled your spending, you get more than double the improvements in the model. Now, if you double your spending, you get less than double. And that number is going down and down and down. That happens with everything. And I would say also that the model, right, the model whereby you raise trillions of dollars to produce AI outputs, it only recoups that investment if you can make trillions of dollars. And there really isn't trillions of dollars to be made except by firing workers. And so necessarily, the way that AI adoption is being driven now, because it's being driven by capital, is to fire as many workers as possible and replace them with chatbots and put the surviving workers in charge of marking the chatbots' homework, which produces low-quality outputs and low quality of life for workers at the expense of society and to the benefit of a few insider investors.
2: But isn't the other reason why there's so much money being poured into AI for geopolitical reasons? So there's this supremacy that whoever cracks this and dominates will dominate, just as Silicon Valley has led to US dominance for the last two decades or so, even more possibly. I mean, I was at a defense talk yesterday, for example, where a very credible expert was saying that what AI is doing in weaponry and defense application is actually learning and responding and outmaneuvering at an infinite and limitless rate. So aren't those applications, and this is not someone who has any incentive to say this, he was talking about Moonshot, which is the Chinese model. Isn't it the case that there are reasons for pouring all this money into AI that extend beyond just firing workers?
0: It's true, right? You look at Ukraine and you see that drone maneuvering is pretty impressive. You know, you have this funny bit of a hybrid warfare where you have radio jamming as a commonplace. And so now we have drones that are either being flown on kilometers long lines of fiber or are quite autonomous and are able to target things very well. And that's absolutely true. There are new incremental improvements in some military capabilities. The leap from we have some incremental improvements in military capabilities

0: capabilities to this is limitless and boundless and infinite, and we can spend as much money as we want and it will eventually produce dominance, requires facts, not an evidence. And I have to say, militaries have been buying technology that promised things that could not be delivered for centuries. And this century is no exception. And so the fact that you have militaries who are committing infinite dollars to infinite growth doesn't mean that infinite growth is on the other side of it. It means that military procurement sucks.
1: I'm Kylie Morris. You're listening to Global Roaming. I'm here with Latika Burke, and our guest is Cory Doctorow. He's a tech commentator and AI skeptic, as you can hear. He's running through what he sees as the opportunities, but mainly the pitfalls of the AI boom.
2: Cory, how much do you distinguish between the inflation of the financial stack around AI compared to the application? AI is in front of us. People do see this every day. I mean, you type in your search engine now, it's been bastardized and they push you onto Gemini or GPT or whatever it is, you know, whichever one you're using. And I think a lot of us are beginning to see and feel AI in our lives. Where do you put the endurance of AI application compared to what you're describing about this financial tech bubble around it?
0: Well, I think that not all bubbles are created equal. There is a very useful taxonomy of bubbles we can make, a short one with just two kinds of bubbles, and the productive kind and the unproductive kind. You know, where you have bubbles that are just accounting fraud, like NFTs, or you might remember Enron from the start of this century, where they just made stuff up. And when it was gone, there was just nothing except for like prison sentences for executives, right? And then you have other bubbles that are also accounting fraud, right? AI is accounting fraud, right? The sector is turning over $50 billion a year. They actually claim it's $60 billion a year, but at least $10 billion of that is the money that OpenAI gets from Microsoft and gives back to Microsoft. This is not revenue, right? Like, you have Anthropic recently announcing as they were getting ready for their IPO that they're profitable, but only according to a new set of principles that don't accord to generally accepted accounting principles, and which they can't explain because their profitability is so cool that it would make your head explode if they told you how it worked, right? This is just accounting fraud, but there is, in addition to the accounting fraud, stuff, right? So, you know, WorldCom was like this. WorldCom was accounting fraud, but the lie was they had hundreds of billions of dollars in fiber optic orders. And to sell the lie, they dug up streets all over the world and put fiber optic in the ground. Long after Bernie Ebbers, the CEO of WorldCom, died in prison, there was still fiber. I, you know, live in Los Angeles. I have a home there and it has 2 gigabit symmetrical fiber. That fiber started as WorldCom fiber. AT&T bought it for pennies on the dollar and lit it up. When AI goes, we'll have data centers, we'll have GPUs, we'll have programmers who know how to use that and other skilled workers.
2: So hang on, you're saying AI will die.
0: Well, I'm saying the bubble is going to burst.
2: But hang on, I asked you about the application, the endurance of the application. Are you saying that the application of AI will die? Do we need to worry about AI?
0: No, the seven companies that are 35% of the S&P 500 that are all passing around the same $100 billion IOU and pretending it's in all their bank accounts at once, that spent $1 trillion last year on $50 billion in revenue, that are amortizing their assets on a five-year schedule but turning them over every 2 to 3 years, those companies are going to die. I mean, six of them are losing money to the seventh one. So when they go away, right, what's going to be left?
2: Well, China, UAE, Saudi, I mean, everyone's getting a bit in AI. It's not just the US.
0: Well, Gulf states that are currently finding themselves with massive capital needs to rebuild their LNG terminals and their refineries and are wondering whether they're going to stay in these incredibly leveraged data center deals where they don't have power for them yet and where there's all kinds of successive investors who can pull out if there's any failure to meet any of the benchmarks, and then the value of the investment goes to zero. I just think that, you know, there is this bedrock of finance called Stein's Law, that anything that can't go on forever eventually stops. You cannot lose most of $1 trillion every year forever. Eventually, you have to make money. No one knows how to clean up those balance sheets, right? The tech companies that are dominating the AI market have been giving away $100 bills at $1 a piece. About a month ago, they all decided they were going to clean up their balance sheets by charging $5 for those $100 bills. And the CEOs who were their most prolific customers turned around and said, your $100 bills are not worth $5 each, right? They are not just losing money. They're losing money more all the time. You know, the web lost money in the early days, but it had good unit economics. New web customers, new web uses made more money. Every time someone signed up to use the web got more profitable, and every generation of the web was more profitable. AI gets less profitable every time they sign up a customer, every time the customer uses AI, and with every new generation of AI. So, you know, anything that can't go on forever eventually stops.
1: Corey, if technology isn't self-actualizing, which I think we agree it's not, it does emerge from something else, doesn't it? It can emerge from political and social choices. So if that's the case, what does an ideal future with AI look like? You know, what does it mean to live as the centaur rather than the reverse centaur? And how do you get there if that's what you desire?
0: Well, you know, to use a Canadian metaphor here, if we're going to skate to where the puck is going to be, we can start thinking about what happens when the bubble bursts, right? We'll have the data centers, we'll have GPUs. We'll have skilled workers who know how to do things. They will no longer have to try and help their bosses sell the story that they're somehow going to start making $1 trillion a year. We're going to have these open source models that have barely been optimized. And every time someone tries to optimize them, they find lots of room for improvement, which I think is not surprising. What happens when, you know, parties who are not part of this stock swindle say, hey, what can we get out of these models? You get incredible performance out of the so-called toy open source models. This was the story of a lot of this Chinese panics, right? Where you had DeepSeek, which was reportedly a $6 million project of a hedge fund that just optimized a model that Facebook had essentially abandoned. And so if there's a useful thing you do with AI, and I know lots of people who do useful things with AI, they just don't replace workers. They improve quality of their outputs by letting workers choose how they use it. Then you'll probably be able to do it with, you know, open source AI that is running on pennies on the dollar bankruptcy sale hardware where workers are directing it and not bosses. This is kind of how we got Web 2.0. Like, if you want to pursue a national AI strategy, you should be waiting for the bubble to burst. Don't buy your Steelcase Leap chairs in the spring of 2020. Buy it in the fall of 2020. That's where the bargains are to be had.
1: So, Corey, here in Australia, the Prime Minister, Anthony Albanese, announced an Office of AI. Anthropic is seeking to make Australia, we're told, its second largest training grounds behind the US. There are reports of $21 billion worth of low-hanging Australian investment from that company to buy 1.4 gigawatts of capacity from Australian data centres on the condition that Australia makes the right choices when it comes to copyright settings and licensing pathways for Claude. So imagine Prime Minister Albanese picks up the phone and says, Corey, so you've just written this book about all of this. What do you think?
0: Well, I would say, PM, you have a sovereign technology crisis that has nothing to do with AI. If Donald Trump were to shut off all the chatbots in Australia tomorrow, nothing would change. Few kids would have to do their homework. But if Donald Trump shuts off Office 365 in Australia tomorrow, a thing he is already doing to foreign officials who displease him, like the International Criminal Court and the judge who sentenced Jair Bolsonaro to prison for attempting a coup, Australia shuts down. Every important firm ceases to function. Every government ministry ceases to function. Do you remember when those Russian thugs stole $6 million worth of tractors from Ukraine? And when they got to Chechnya, the John Deere company sent a kill signal to them and shut them all down forever, right? This means that Donald Trump could shut off all the tractors in Australia too. That is your digital sovereignty crisis. And it's one of your own making because in the Australia-US Free Trade Agreement, Australia agreed to something called anti-circumvention, which is a rule that makes it illegal to reverse engineer and modify American technology. That is the copyright problem that you have, because it makes it illegal to write an app that extracts all your data from M365 and puts it in a locally hosted alternative to M365, or to extract the firmware from a John Deere tractor and replace one that isn't tethered to the John Deere cloud. That is your actual problem. It represents a giant market opportunity. Because, of course, you could sell those tools to everyone else in the world who are all being gouged on this. That's your copyright problem. That's your technology problem. That is your market opportunity. It's not a money-losing opportunity. It's a money-making opportunity. It doesn't require that you surrender your digital sovereignty. It requires that you assert it And, you know, honestly, the only reason you signed up to this deal where you agreed not to mess with American technology is the U.S. Trade Representative promised you you wouldn't have tariffs on your American exports, which you're now paying. So if someone threatens to burn your house down unless you do as you're told, and then you do it and they burn your house down, you can stop doing it. You could do something else. That would be the smart move at that point.
1: Corey, I think we've run hard into geopolitics there right at the end. But thanks so much for joining us. There's a lot to that conversation, but we really appreciate your insights.
2: Thanks, Corey.
0: Well, thank you.
2: That was Corey Doctorow. Corey Doctorow appears at Sydney's Festival of Dangerous Ideas from the 22nd to the 23rd of August and Melbourne's The Capital on the 25th of August. And Corey's book, Reverse Centaur's Guide to Life After AI, is released on the 4th of August and available for pre-order now. Well, Kylie, AI is not necessarily here to stay by the sounds of that.
1: Well, no, it's interesting. I mean, certainly Corey's convinced of the temporary nature of the bubble, right? And the financial model that's grown up around AI. And I think to me, that's where his thesis is the strongest, in that this sense that what is being sold and what is being exchanged by a small number of very wealthy companies is the promise of the prospect of a new untapped market that puts bosses in charge, requires fewer workers, and can deliver a kind of a future that we can hardly imagine. So that feels to me, I mean, he's a science fiction writer, so I think he writes very persuasively about that, and his analysis around that is interesting. In the book, he talks about it not as being a kind of technology crisis, but as being a labor crisis. And I think you heard quite a bit in his conversation with us there about there need to be questions answered around who has the power in this brave new world and what is being sold to us and where are its applications. He resisted your encouragement to explain where the application takes us, I thought.
2: Yeah, I mean, and it's not just altering your photos on your favorite photo editing app or creating a glitzy reel or TikTok quicker than you might have. The applications of AI in private business, particularly SMEs, is really extraordinary now. And so I was quite surprised to hear him so dismissive of that because, yes, I agree with him. The financial model is clearly overinflated. There's a lot of hype and Silicon Valley is, you know, the first to lean into overhyping itself for sure. But I don't think that takes away that a lot of businesses have learned to already do things 10 times faster, maybe even more than they were doing previously without AI. And I don't think you put that genie particularly back in its bottle. The other thing I think he really swerved was that, okay, the Gulf states might be preoccupied with some other financial priorities for now, but I don't think China puts its tools down. If the US firms were to suddenly burst their bubble, I don't think that automatically means we go to a world where everyone says, ah, see, it was all just another NFT. It's a bit of a crypto kind of scam. Let's all move on and go back to the way life was. I don't think that is happening with AI. I do think this particular technology is something far more fundamental.
1: Yeah, and I think you can put all of this too into perhaps more familiar political rhetoric of the kind that we might be used to speaking about on Global Roaming. So, I mean, we heard Corey at the end there talking about the digital sovereignty crisis, as he described it, the fact that there are tensions between the US administration and Australia when it comes to how access to this technology might be shared out and the kinds of deals that might have been done. But we also have, I don't know, the ALP National Conference in Adelaide is talking about whether or not there should be a new national platform that contains commitments on AI oversight and worker protections. So a draft platform to propose kind of co-design between businesses and workers when it comes to implementing AI. We're also hearing, of course, you know, among those announcements from Prime Minister Anthony Albanese about the Office of AI, our commitments on data centres. I mean, I'm presenting a local radio show at the moment here in Newcastle, and all anyone wants to talk about when it comes to AI is water usage, power usage by data centers. So we all seem to find a level at which we understand and want to have a conversation about AI. And I think it's refreshing and important to hear someone who steps back and says, well, look, I see it as a whole, and this is how I would define it.
2: I think his tech sovereignty point was the most compelling, and it's really pertinent for Australia because other jurisdictions are already waking up to this. I mean, in the more autocratic or illiberal world, you see huge restrictions on tech. I mean, TikTok is banned, for example, in India. It's just outright banned. You go there, you cannot load it. Various limits are put on WhatsApp in India. For example, the amount of people you can mass forward and message to try and stop things like spontaneous riots and protests. In Europe, they're so alive to this, they're desperately, furiously trying to create their own software where they can hold their own meetings on cloud servers that don't run through the United States. And Trump has accelerated all of that thinking. Australia is really nowhere to be seen in that conversation. Yes, it's one thing to be discussing AI controls or limitations or resource use for data centers, which the Prime Minister has done, I would say even then a little belatedly. But actually, I think the real conversation is the one that Corey hit on at the end there. What do we do if all our data is held in a sovereign country that is no longer necessarily going to treat us as well as we might have expected, or as even per a legal agreement that we have? I think that is a big question. And it also goes some way into solving or help resolve the related labour issue. Because if we owned our own tech companies, or at least tried to have a go, then we would also own the labour and the highly skilled labour that might come in as a result of that, attract some investment. Now, Australia typically has a lot of struggles with the startup and venture capital world, but I do think that tech sovereignty issue is actually the big picture that AI is the circumference of. That's the core, I think.
1: Yeah, and that goes to labour rights sovereignty as well, to the point of why it's being discussed on the Labour Party conference floor this week. It's a big conversation. Obviously, we would love you to join it, so do keep your questions and feedback coming about this issue. We always love hearing from you.
2: And maybe tell us how you're using AI or not in your life. Our email, global.roaming@abc.net.au.
1: Thanks to producer Aston Brown, supervising producer Pat Sunderland, and executive producer Laura McAuliffe. We'll be back with you again in real life, not robots, tomorrow. Bye-bye.
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8: ABC News. Hello, I'm Simon Lauder. Five people are now confirmed dead after a magnitude 6.8 earthquake in the southern Japanese island of Kyushu. Jono Wakely reports.
9: The victims comprise two women who were at the site of a collapsed shopping centre and three people elsewhere in the southwestern Kumamoto region. Six others have been rescued alive from the Aeon Mall shopping centre, where an explosion occurred around 30 minutes after the earthquake hit. Authorities are continuing to search the mall for anyone else who may still be trapped. Japan's public broadcaster is reporting that at least 50 injured patients have been taken to hospital.
8: Australia has supplanted China as the dominant lender and infrastructure investor across the Pacific. Stephen Jedgetts reports.
10: This year's Pacific Aid Map by the Lowy Institute shows that Australia's maintained its position as the region's largest aid donor by far. But the data also shows that it's now the most significant lender as well.

0: determine the legacy of this sort of push.
1: The New Zealand government is promising stronger and clearer accommodation standards for recognised seasonal employment scheme workers. Various rule changes will be phased in over the next 2 years, including the ability to apply for a migrant exploitation protection visa, allowing them to break contract and stay in the country for up to 6 months. Wage deductions will be simplified and exemplary growers could have their accreditation extended to 6 years. The cap of just over 20,000 workers per year will also be increased by 1,250. The US says Iran has launched multiple ballistic missiles on US forces based in the Middle East. US Central Command says all of the missiles have been successfully intercepted. A report from the news outlet Axios also cites an anonymous US official saying Iranian missiles have been fired at a base in Jordan. Qantas's plan for non-stop flights between Australia and Europe are a step closer, Nick Parmeter reports.
2: A specially adapted Airbus A350 touched down in the southern French city of Toulouse late yesterday. Its origin, Melbourne, after spending more than 24 hours in the air, covering a record distance of over 23,000 kilometres without stopping. In 2005, a Boeing 777 flew 21,601 kilometres from Hong Kong to London in 22 hours and 42 minutes. The test flight is part of Qantas's plans to fly commercially between Australia's east coast and Europe from next year, starting with a Sydney to London route from October in around 20 hours.
1: There's a warning that Pacific Islands' priorities and security concerns are being sidelined by increased geopolitical competition. A growing number of security alliances are being formed between Australia and Pacific countries, as well as new regional security organisations, as China increases its footprint in the region. Associate Professor at the Centre for Defence and Security Studies at Massey University, Anna Powles, says the already crowded regional architecture is becoming more complex.
3: Civil society are rightly concerned about the hijacking of peace-building mechanisms. But the Pacific civil society have been at the forefront of leading on issues such as nuclear non-proliferation, climate change, oceans governance and so on. So their voices in this conversation is incredibly important.
1: Teenager Femalee Christy Knott has claimed Nauru's second bronze medal at the Commonwealth Games. The 17-year-old has lifted a combined 216 kilograms in the clean and jerk and snatch, just 1 kilo less than English silver medalist Sarah Davies. Canada's Maud Charron lifted a Games record 232 kilos to win gold. And after a tumultuous week, Adam Dewey has been named at halfback for the West Tigers to face Parramatta in the NRL on Sunday. In the seventh place, Newcastle Knights have received a huge boost with skipper Kalyn Ponga named to return from a quad injury. For more Pacific news, head to the ABC Pacific website.
4: Good afternoon, I hope you're well. Welcome to The World Today. I'm Andy Park, coming to you from Gadigal Land here in Sydney. This Wednesday, in the contest for influence in the Pacific, Australia has muscled out China. That's according to new data from the Lowy Institute. And the death toll from an earthquake on Japan's third largest island rises as locals fear further aftershocks.
5: It just puts us into a state of fear because it's one thing to experience an earthquake and think, okay, now I can clean up and, you know, I'll just have to deal with a few aftershocks. It's another, unfortunately, to be in the situation where we're in, where we just don't know whether another big one's coming.
4: First, though, here's some good news. Inflation has eased in June. The ABS says the consumer price index rose 3.8% in the 12 months to June. That's down from 4% the previous month and below the forecasts of many economists. Business correspondent David Taylor joins me now. David, what does these figures show?
6: Andy, these figures show that inflation remains sticky in the country. And when I say sticky, the Reserve Bank's been trying now for many, many months to reduce inflation, to make it cheaper to buy things at the store. We know that there's not going to be the unwinding of the big price increases that we've had really since the pandemic, but we're hoping prices can stall where they are. That's not the case. Prices keep rising, and the speed and the pace at which they keep rising is very hard to shift. So if you look at the headline number, which includes all those volatile items in the basket that they measure, petrol prices, electricity prices, everything that moves up and down, that came in at 3.8% over the 12 months to June. So that's quite significant. To give this in context, the Reserve Bank is looking for something between 2 and 3%. So

0: The 3.8%, whilst it was down from 4%, is still relatively high. The trimmed mean, which sweeps away the top 15 volatile items in the basket and the bottom 15 volatile items in the basket, that came in at 3.6%. So not too different from that headline figure. But Andy, we've got housing up 6.8%. We've got food and drink up 3.3%. Recreation and culture up 3.3%. And just going back to housing, electricity is included in that. And electricity was up a whopping 22%, given the fact that those rebates have come off the boil. So if households listening to this are feeling under the pump and their budgets feeling squeezed, well, this is the reason why.
1: In a speech earlier this week, RBA Governor Michelle Bullock warned of additional rate hikes to tame inflation. How do you think today's inflation data will feed into the next rates decision?
0: Well, I think the immediate financial markets reaction, that includes the Australian dollar, was what we call dovish, meaning that they thought the figure was better than expected. And it was. That headline figure was better than expected. It's come down a little bit. But if you dig deeper into the data, what the Reserve Bank's interested in is that quarterly trimmed mean data. Now, before everyone's eyes rolls around, the quarterly trimmed mean data is just a very, very good idea of average price increases in the economy. It gives the Reserve Bank a very steady measure of what's actually happening at the shops and the services and the hospitality areas you go to. And given the fact that over the quarter, that rose 0.8%, that's way too high. So it needs to be sort of 0.2 or 0.3%. And that quarterly trimmed mean figure came in at 0.8%. So the Reserve Bank's going to be worried about that. There's mixed reactions already from economists, but the ideal situation for the Reserve Bank is to have an annual figure of 2.5%, and we are well above that. So what economists have said is that if it did come in at that sort of 0.8 or 0.9 mark, then the next meeting, which is in a couple of weeks' time, will be what's called live, which means that there is a chance the Reserve Bank will raise interest rates in August. There's a chance they'll leave it on hold. But these figures are just will be a little uncomfortable for the Reserve Bank to digest.
1: And what sounds is the government making about any further pain in the economy, especially given today's data, but also the recent oil spike?
0: Well, the cut to the fuel excise has saved motorists a lot of money over recent months. And of course, it was extended by halving it. The full rebate isn't available anymore, but certainly some relief to motorists is available. But of course, that's coming to an end. So the government is making it very clear that it is independent of the Reserve Bank. Obviously, Jim Chalmers will be hoping the Reserve Bank won't hike interest rates in August. But the government is also daily laying out various measures that it is taking to ease the cost of living. So from the government's perspective, it can't do anything over and above what it is already doing on inflation. And that includes what Jim Chalmers has said in terms of winding back unnecessary spending and things like that. But really, this is going to be a very interesting, probably behind closed doors, argument between Jim Chalmers and Michelle Bullock as they try to work out how to best bring down inflation without raising the unemployment rate.
1: Business correspondent David Taylor there. Overseas, and a powerful earthquake has caused widespread damage on Japan's southwestern island of Kyushu. The quake struck late yesterday, triggering the collapse of a shopping mall in the city of Kashima. There were many people feared trapped inside that rubble. Japan's Prime Minister says more than a dozen people have been killed, with many, many more injured or missing. Here's Rachel Mealy.
2: When the quake hit in the late afternoon, customers shopping in Costco in Kumamoto City feared for their lives. The shocks caused giant pylons in the store to sway wildly as customers crouch on the floor and embrace their children. Large boxes fall from high shelves. One man gets trapped in the rubble, but other customers help him out. Nearby Kashima, an explosion at a shopping mall was thought to be caused by gas. The second floor of the structure collapsed, trapping an unknown number of people inside. At least two people have been confirmed dead. Footage shows one side of the mall torn away and debris across a wide area of the car park. Across the region, electricity and water has been cut in many areas. Thousands of people stayed in evacuation centres or slept in their cars overnight. Japan's Prime Minister Sanae Takaichi has urged everyone in the region to remain vigilant for more earthquakes. The risk of building collapses and landslides remains high, she says. Please avoid entering dangerous areas and take all precautions to ensure your safety. Over the next

0: week or so, please remain alert for the possibility of earthquakes with a maximum seismic intensity of 7. British man Andrew Mitchell, who's lived in Kumamoto City for 12 years, says he knew immediately it was a big one.
1: So yesterday I was already at home when the earthquake struck, and after a second or two I realised what it was. It was another major earthquake, and I made sure to protect my head. You know, I've unfortunately been through this on more than one occasion now.
0: Andrew Mitchell has experienced a similar earthquake of magnitude 7, which struck the region just over 10 years ago. Yesterday, he waited inside his apartment until the shaking stopped.
1: So after that, I went outside just to see what was going on in my neighbourhood, and that was almost surreal because everybody was so calm. People were just walking around as if nothing happened. It was almost like me thinking, well, did I just imagine this? There was an earthquake, wasn't there? So I went to a local supermarket. There was a lot of things falling on the shelves, but the staff were still working. They were serving customers. People were coming in to buy water, food, snacks like that.
0: More than 3,000 members of Japan's military have been sent to Kyushu to help with the disaster, and hundreds of rescue workers from neighbouring prefectures are also on the way. Andrew Mitchell says he's felt many aftershocks since yesterday's quake.
1: I mean, this morning I was woken up by a relatively gentle aftershock, but still, nevertheless, one which was a little bit scary to wake up to. But I think after the earthquake, I remember aftershocks maybe every 30, 40 minutes. There's going to be a lot of aftershocks. I'd expect them to last for days, if not weeks.
0: He says many locals fear that an even bigger quake might be on the way.
1: When people say aftershocks, they have the image of this, or I think some people have the image that it's something different, but it's still an earthquake. It's just a smaller earthquake than the main earthquake. And you don't know how big it's going to be. So I believe the one we had yesterday was magnitude 7. So you could have an aftershock, which was magnitude 6.5, which is still a very big earthquake and can cause a lot of damage, but that would still be classed as an aftershock. So you never know whether this shaking is starting, whether it's just going to be a small one, or whether it could develop into something bigger. And based on our experiences of 2016, there was the earthquake on April 14th. There was a lot of aftershocks after that, but the news said there'll be aftershocks. You don't need to worry so much. And then we had an even bigger earthquake in the morning of April 16th. So I think a lot of us are worried from our own experiences in Kumamoto that this may not be the end of it. There might be an even bigger one coming.
2: In Japan, British expatriate Andrew Mitchell speaking to Rachel Mealy there. I'm Andy Park. Thanks for listening to The World Today on ABC Radio across Australia and on ABC Listen. Subscribe to the podcast for all our stories. Just search for The World Today. Well, in the race to secure interests in the Pacific, Australia has supplanted China as the dominant lender and infrastructure investor as the federal government ploughs billions of dollars into the region. The latest version of the Lowy Institute's Pacific Aid Map also shows that Australia has also maintained its position as the largest aid donor in the region, with the government providing around 37% of all development spending across the Pacific in 2024. Oliver Nobertau is the director of the Lowy Institute's Pacific Program and joins me. Oliver, is it the case that is Australia sort of is stepping up? Is it the case that the US is stepping back? Or is it the case that China is stepping off in terms of trying to influence Pacific Island nations?
3: Look, I definitely think the credit here has to be given to Australia. There's been a massive step up since the Albanese government had come in, and it's really evidenced by the wider array of agreements that have been signed across the region. Now, for Australia, a lot of these agreements that have been signed recently has been in the nature of sort of security presence and ensuring that Australia is the security partner of choice for Pacific Island countries. But what's been traded off here, as is evidenced through the Pacific Aid Map, is the bolstering of the development programs as well, which are traded in exchange for this. And this is something that, you know, the Pacific Island countries desperately need. And Australia has definitely showed that it's increasing the amount of money that is pumping into the Pacific. It's really sort of plowing in there. And in a way, this pullback of the United States that we've seen in recent years is actually good, the decoupling that we're seeing now, because it demonstrates Australia's faced, you know, criticism for a while that is a proxy of the United States, but it's demonstrating now that it really cares about its region and it's willing to put up when it wants to secure that security and ensure regional stability. China, in comparison, You know, the Pacific and influence here is a nice to have, but it's not a must have the same way that it is for Australia. So with China's engagement, we've seen in recent times that they're still sort of flexing their diplomatic muscles with some actions that we've seen, like the PNG closure of the Taipei office, to demonstrate that it still has partnerships in the region as well. But this is definitely a case of Australia stepping up.
2: For the longest time, the Chinese foreign policy playbook was really to saddle Pacific nations and other global nations as well with unsustainable debt. How has Australia gone about this differently?
3: You know, Australia has sort of seen that risk that was presented. And I think also Pacific Island countries as well have noted the dangers of keeping or sort of taking too many loans as well. Now, how Australia has sort of competed on this and provided really a product and form of assistance that is attractive to Pacific Island countries is mixing the assistance that it gives. Largely, it's a lot of grant financing that's been going out, but there also has been loans that have been given in, you know, in the form of sort of direct budget support into Pacific countries as well, usually at a concessional rate. So it has been able to give that. I think the demand for the money that will go into Pacific Island countries is not dropping. There's a desire to sort of spur economic growth and provide money for basic services as well in an environment that is becoming increasingly difficult to deliver services for Pacific Island citizens. So Australia sees the risks that these Pacific countries have been facing and has been listening and making some smarter decisions as well in how it engages.
2: But of course, China's not just sitting on its hands. The last decade has seen over half the infrastructure contracts awarded by volume awarded to Chinese state-owned firms. There's a much more of a confluence between China as a sovereign country versus Chinese state-owned firms than perhaps you would have here in Australia. How do they secure China's interest in the Pacific?
3: You've raised a really good point, right? And that sort of seems to be the next battleground that's going to be fought between Australia and whether it's United States as well and China for influence in the Pacific. Because while a lot of these agreements are signed, the relationships are growing, but primarily at the political level. And a concern that many people have is that it doesn't translate to what people are seeing on the ground to really win sort of the hearts and minds of people in Pacific countries. Now, the presence of Chinese contractors is huge, and they deliver not just on Chinese-funded projects as well, but they deliver on projects that are funded by, for instance, multinational development banks as well. So you have ADB contracts for roads or sort of infrastructure redevelopment out here in the Pacific, and Chinese contractors are the ones that are delivering these projects. And usually, as you sort of mentioned, this is sort of conflated incorrectly as Chinese investment. So I think a way to sort of balance that scale as well is that while the money is being put up into the region, it has to also be balanced with engagement by Australian companies coming in to sort of deliver these projects as well. Now, there's a difficulty here, of course, that Australia would have to manage, which is that this is much of a commercial decision. And there's a bit of a curse that some of these Pacific Island carries is that they're not necessarily a commercially viable destination for a lot of investment, unfortunately, because of the scale of what the return could be, but also the challenges as well for delivering. But we've seen some clever statecraft on the part of Australia in response to this, where a new approach has been to underwrite a lot of the risk to ensure that these private sector companies can engage into the Pacific in these key areas of competition. As Pony Wong states, you know, it's an area of permanent competition, and the security agreements may have been won, but there's many other areas to compete. A classic example is the Telstra purchase of Digicel to prevent sort of a Huawei purchase in this key telecommunications space over in Papua New Guinea. We've seen underwriting of risk in the banking sector to ensure that Nauru doesn't get debanked as well. So this is going to be an area I think we're going to see a lot more competition in. And you're right, China has not been sitting on its hand. It's still providing those companies that can deliver for the development and sort of promote itself as people who are on the ground and at the level of the people in the Pacific.
2: Be interesting to see how and if China might try to counter Australia's clever statecraft, as you describe it. Oliver Nobertau is the director of the Lowy Institute's Pacific Program. Appreciate your time. Thank you.
3: Thank you so much for having me.
2: Well, from plastic banknotes to insect repellent and vaccines, even Wi-Fi, where would we be without the inventions of our National Science Agency? The CSIRO has now notched up a century, but perhaps the next question is what's most needed from modern science to help Australia navigate the decades ahead? Tanya Dendrinos takes a look.
4: In Australia, irradiated seeds are being grown experimentally so that the mutant plants produced can be studied.
5: For the last century, it's been the nation's leading ideas factory, starting in 1926 as the Council for Scientific and Industrial Research. What's now the CSIRO has kept Australia at the cutting edge of science and innovation. Its many achievements include the launch of a radio physics lab delving into space science.
6: It has been discovered that the sun and other celestial bodies emit radio waves,
5: which eventually led to the invention of modern Wi-Fi.
7: It's one of the most important inventions that Australia's ever made.
5: But the CEO of Australia's National Science Agency, Dr. Doug Hilton, has warned it's at a junction, facing what he calls uncomfortable and sometimes invidious decisions.
8: One of the big challenges for the organisation was around infrastructure that hadn't been properly repaired and maintained. You know, to do great science, you need contemporary infrastructure and the right equipment. I think with the additional support we got from government in MyEFO and this year's budget, we're on a pathway to that sustainability.
5: But despite more than $380 million in additional funding announced by the federal government, on top of the CSIRO's near $1 billion annual funding allocation, the organisation is pushing ahead with up to 350 job cuts. Dr. Doug Hilton says decisions have been made by assessing where work was already being done at scale outside of the CSIRO.
8: Big universities have huge initiatives in their faculties of medicine to do health and medical research, and that didn't seem a strategic place for CSIRO to do science. Whereas we focused on biosecurity, and I think, you know, the H5N1 outbreak at the moment shows that CSIRO has a really crucial role to play there.
5: He acknowledges the impact of the cuts on staff, their families and communities, but says using additional funding to save jobs wouldn't make the organisation sustainable into the future.
8: We have to be able to look the public in the eye and say that we're using the public funding that we're receiving to do the science that we believe will deliver best impact for the nation.
5: Ryan Wynn is the CEO of Science and Technology Australia. He says the job cuts are concerning and reflective of a bigger issue across the research sector.
9: Research costs more, and the cost is going up far greater than inflation. And what we're seeing is science across the board, whether it's in CSIRO, universities or other places, having to scale back.
5: Ryan Wynn says we're at a critical juncture when it comes to investment in research and development in science.
9: Australia sits at 1.6% of our GDP is spent on R&D compared to 2.9% globally. That's an enormous difference. That will lead to less innovations. It will lead to less capacity. It will lead to less meaningful jobs in Australia for Australians.
5: He says as a small nation, Australia needs to think strategically.
9: Focus on our strengths and focus on those areas of research that no one will do it for us, whether it's because the issues are unique to Australia in our environment and our agriculture, or where we need to build sovereign capability because, you know, we are in a deeply contested world and we do need capacity in certain areas.
5: What do you think some of those most critical areas are?
9: It's hard to go past climate change as one of the biggest challenges that we're facing at the moment. It's existential, and that's both adaption and mitigation. We need to understand how to build houses in better ways. We need to understand how natural disasters are going to impact everything from our health to our natural environment. But equally, there are new technologies around sensors, AI, automation that are rapidly changing our world, and Australia can have a really clear role in that.
5: Ryan Wynn believes a national conversation around investment is required and says it's a shared responsibility between the government, industry and the CSIRO.
9: A strong CSIRO is a strong Australia, and it's great to see CSIRO get into 100 years, and what we need to make sure is that CSIRO stays strong and is around for another 100 years.
2: That's Ryan Wynn, the CEO of Science and Technology Australia, ending that report by Tanya Dendrinos and Bridget Fitzgerald. Now, when it comes to divorce, are Australian couples just delaying the inevitable? New data from the Australian Bureau of Statistics is showing we're staying together longer, despite the number of marriages ending in divorce being on the increase. Here's Nick Grimm.
10: For Australians, marriages might be enduring longer, but that doesn't necessarily mean they're living happily ever after.
11: Well, I think the real story isn't that Australians have suddenly become better at marriage. It's that Australians are approaching relationships differently.
10: Olivia Maragna is a Queensland financial planner who helps clients navigate the big financial hit that can come when a marriage ends. And she notices couples are deciding they can't afford to split.
11: People stay together because they can't afford to divorce. So, you know, having two households to support, having two lots of, you know, those fixed expenses, you know, people are looking at, you know, can I actually afford to divorce? So when we look at these figures, whilst they look encouraging, there's a lot that's going on behind the scenes.
10: And that's backed up by new data from the Australian Bureau of Statistics showing couples are waiting

0: longer to divorce, staying together on average for 9.4 years, 6 months longer than the previous year. But demographers believe that doesn't necessarily mean marriages are getting stronger.
1: When you see divorce rates fall, you think that everybody is just living in endlessly happy relationships, and that's not necessarily what this data says.
0: That's Simon Kustenmaher from the Demographics Group. And as he points out, it's now millennials already confronted with income inequality, insecure work, home affordability problems, young children and ageing parents who can now also add to the mix an unhappy marriage they can't afford to escape.
1: So marriages now quite often gets formed in their mid-30s only, and so they last for about a decade. So that means you get divorced around your mid-40s. And the mid-40s are, of course, a time where lots and lots of stress comes at your life. We talk about, statistically speaking, dual income households, so both partners work. That means so you have those work pressures. You are in your mid-40s, you tend to be in positions of at least certain kind of influence, certain kind of responsibility. So your job is nice and stressful. You already have school age, maybe even teenage kids at this point. Statistically speaking, you have a mortgage. That's a stressor. And you are just starting to have parents at this point, starting to potentially rely on you for your help financially, or maybe even already from a caring perspective. So there's a lot of pressure that hits you in your mid-40s.
0: And while the rate of divorce did increase slightly last year, the overall trend is still down on the highs reached during the pandemic lockdowns.
1: COVID, of course, was a big spike of divorce numbers. And so that necessarily was just due to extraordinary living circumstances where you just really get to annoy each other more because you, spent more time together than you would otherwise. And so you broke up relationships. I think you brought divorces forward.
0: The other big factor keeping the divorce rate down too is the fact fewer Australians are getting married in the first place. Olivia Maragna again.
2: Yeah, look, I think in terms of the decline in divorce rates, it does reflect even though there's fewer divorces, it doesn't mean there's not a relationship between fewer divorces and stronger relationships. So it is that if we look at, you know, people are marrying later and more deliberately marrying as opposed to society, that contributes to these factors. It's the fact that fewer people are getting married in the first place. So people are staying in those de facto relationships. But I think we can't ignore the fact there's a lot of financial pressure out there. There's pressure on interest rates and mortgages and cost of living. And that can also contribute to people staying together longer.
3: That's financial planner Olivia Maragna in Ignat Report by Nick Grimm. And that's all from The World Today team this Wednesday. Thanks for your company. Hope you can join me at the same time tomorrow. I'm Andy Park. Have a great day.

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1: A well-placed lie can bring down a whole government. Don't believe me? Well, imagine right now you are standing in the city of Prague and all around you it is absolute chaos. There are thousands of student protesters in the streets.
2: By Prague standards, it was a massive show of anti-communist party people power, the likes of which has not been seen here for over 20 years.
1: These protesters, they are being beaten by police and the military.
2: When the riot police began clubbing demonstrators, the crowd took instant revenge.
3: Wielding their truncheons, hammering people with it, hitting people. People are being picked up and thrown through the air.
1: And in all of this crush, something terrible happens.
3: A nice boy called Martin Schmidt had been killed. That was the body people saw being dragged off the street.
1: This chaos would trigger one of the fastest political collapses in modern European history. But there is a twist. My name is Mark Fennell, and you and I, we're about to play a game. You're about to hear a story of violence, an epic upheaval in a magical city, but there's going to be a lie in it, one that would change history. But will you see it coming?

0: I've often called it a liminal city because you often feel like you're on the verge of some other world. There's something otherworldly about the place, particularly in the middle of winter, very late at night.
1: This is Richard Feidler.
0: I'm one of the presenters of Conversations on ABC Radio, an enormously popular podcast. Perhaps you've heard of it.
1: I have not. It sounds really great, though.
0: And I'm also the author of several history books, including a book called The Golden Maze, which is a history of the city of Prague.
1: At this moment in time, Prague was in a country known as Czechoslovakia, which, when Richard rocked up, was a communist country wrapped up in the Cold War. But it has an incredible history.
0: The city's about 1,200 years, 1,300 years old. It grew up as this medieval capital in the early phases of the Holy Roman Empire. And as a result, its inner core is pretty much very medieval. Nothing's at right angles. Everything twists and turns. It's, as an Australian or as an American or a Canadian coming to such a place when we live in big modern cities, there's this odd feeling of homecoming because that you can't quite put your finger on until you realise that Prague is that city we have in our childhood imaginations from the Grimm's fairy tales we were given as children. So there's this feeling of odd familiarity in these strange, twisty-turny streets. And, you know, famously, it's the city where Franz Kafka wrote his story Metamorphosis, where his main character transmutes into a human cockroach. It's that kind of a place, Mark. And so there was a kind of glorious, slightly dingy romanticism. And on top of that, it had the best beer in the world. So what more do you want, Mark, in a place?
1: I'm sold. So when did you first fall in love with Prague? Where does that begin?
0: I was there during its glorious Velvet Revolution. Remember, right at the end of the 1980s, late 1989, there was a wave of democratic revolutions in the former Soviet satellite states, and one by one they went down. It was Poland, East Germany, Hungary, and eventually Czechoslovakia in the November 1989. And to arrive at Prague in this kind of beautiful, stunningly beautiful, the most beautiful city in the world, I think, to find it in this utterly joyful state, it was like this, you know, it was one of those things where the regime ended not with a bang or a whimper, but the sound of a champagne cork popping. The whole city was like a gigantic party.
1: Can we agree that Velvet Revolution is objectively the sexiest name for political upheaval ever? So, what exactly was it? Why was there champers? And where is my gigantic party invite? Okay, well, Richard is there in 1989, and for this land, Czechoslovakia, the century leading up to the 80s, it was, like, politically a wild ride.
0: The Czechs in the 20th century had this long history of trying to establish themselves as an independent democracy. After the First World War, they had a great liberal democracy under their president. They had a free economy, free political system. They had feminist senators. This was destroyed by the Nazi invasion, and they lived under the awful night of Nazism, where Prague's Jewish population, which had been there for a millennium, was almost entirely exterminated. Coming out of that, there was a brief patch of semi-democracy just after the war. But in the 1948, the Communist Party staged a coup d'etat, which they called a revolution, but it was a coup d'etat, and had been in power for four decades.
1: The particular brand of communism practiced here was very rigid,
0: which was everything in the economy is controlled. It's planned. They said that was going to be a virtue. There's no other political party. Any form of dissidence was met with initially by torture, repression, and a bullet in the back of the head or a noose around the neck. There were awful purges in the country in the late 40s, early 50s, where so many people were hung in Prague's Pankratz prison.
1: In early 1968, there was this movement to liberalise the country. Alexander Dubček was made the leader, and he wanted to introduce sort of democratic policies. Censorship was abolished, so finally people could say what they really thought without fear. And his reforms were called, and I love this phrase, socialism with a human face. The problem is, it didn't last long. Later that year, the Soviet Union took control again, and their new hardline regime clamped right down on censorship.
0: And again, there was this ongoing process of saying black is white, up is down, everything's getting better for everyone all the time, when it clearly wasn't. Those who could see what was going on in West Germany, for example, could see they were having a much greater degree of political freedom.
1: Just for some context here, in the wake of World War II, Germany was split, with the West administered by Allied powers, America, and the East controlled by the Soviets, leaving you a nation divided.
0: For all its faults, yes, Germany, yes, we know.

0: for all its faults, had a much greater degree of political freedom and much higher standard of living. So there was a feeling like communism was like, it was both undefeatable, inevitable, and yet impossible to sustain. So there was a feeling of an irresistible force meeting an immovable object by the time you get into the very late 80s.
1: By 1989, people in Czechoslovakia are just dead set over the Soviet-led communist government. People are suffering. It's a state on the brink of collapse.
0: People are getting poorer and poorer. The city's falling apart. The environment has been ravaged beyond belief. This iron need by the government to control what reality is. Up is down, black is white. Despite the dire state of things, the complete absence of freedom, the lack of things in the shops, the government's got its own people saying things have never been better. Every year the president gives a speech saying, we're so happy at the moment. Everything's going so incredibly well. Indeed, under communism, people are loving each other better than they did under capitalism. So there's this strange Alice in Wonderland effect that's going on in the country. Everyone knows it's crap.
1: But then, in November of 1989, the city of Prague feels this ripple. Everyone in the city, they wake up to news of something huge happening across the border over in Germany.
2: The sound you can hear is the Berlin Wall being chipped away.
0: The Berlin Wall's come down. East Germany is now going to become part of West Germany. All these countries are liberalising and introducing democratic systems. In hindsight, we can say that it was really obvious that Czechoslovakia was going to become democratic, but it wasn't obvious at the time. So there was a real uncertainty. So there was still this feeling of tension. Can we do it? There's simmering discontent. There's a few people making the odd protest here and there. The state had all these forces on standby, police armed with plexiglass and batons and helmets that had repeatedly, any sign of protest, bashed people in the street, dragged them through the streets, perpetrated terrible violence.
1: And yet, a protest was planned in Prague, one that would go down as history-making. But it started as a commemoration for a young man, actually who was a student, who had actually been murdered decades earlier by the Nazis.
0: Now, the communists don't like the Nazis, so they went, OK, we want to have it at Vyšehrad Cemetery of Heroes, which is the second castle of Prague further down the river. But as soon as they start gathering there, something's up, you can tell. They're not singing the party songs, they're formless, there's a lot of talk. People have got banners up saying, if not us, who? If not now, when? And after the ceremony is complete, someone says, let's march into the city. So they march down the hill from Vyšehrad and they go into one of the main drags in Prague called Narodny Street. But as they arrive in the Narodny Street, they've got people coming out and cheering them. Actors from the National Theatre are coming out and cheering this parade of several thousand students. They find at the end of Narodny Street that their way is being blocked by a contingent of riot police. Now, this is a special detachment from the Czechoslovak Air Force. These are people called the Red Berets, and they're armed with plexiglass shields and real truncheons and helmets. And they tell them to stop, so they might just stop. And then they feel everyone bunching up behind them because another row of anti-riot police have come in from the back of the protest and are sort of slowly squishing them together. There's a loud hailer where they're told to leave the scene, but they can't get out. All the side streets off Narodny Street are blocked by the police. Now, there's this tremor of nervousness that runs through the crowd of students. They're singing, "We Shall Overcome."
1: Then a government order is given.
0: And the front line of Red Berets start to advance, wielding their truncheons, hammering people with it, hitting people. People are being picked up and thrown through the air. Young men and women are being dragged off into side streets, having their clothes torn off them and then being beaten with truncheons. People who tried to escape are again caught down the side streets and beaten and beaten and beaten. Someone at some point during this awful melee saw a body being picked up and carted away.
1: Eventually, the streets cleared and the students found their way back to their dorms and their homes and they started talking. Who was that body that was carried away? Did anyone know them? Are they okay?
0: The Voice of America got interested in this, the BBC got interested, Reuters got interested in what had happened and were interviewing people. And a woman in a dormitory by the name of Drahomira Zrashka was asked,

0: what she knew. She came forward and she said, my boyfriend, Martin Schmidt, was murdered by the secret police. They beat him to death. That was the body people saw being dragged off the street. They've killed my boyfriend. This was reported on the BBC, Voice of America, Radio Free Europe and Reuters.
1: Now, that story went out all over the world, and the word, it started to spread amongst the people of Prague.
0: Now, this was a really key moment because it jolted Praguers out of their apathy, their kind of learned apathy, to just accept what the regime was going to dish out to them. There was a kind of an unspoken contract, which was the regime was telling people, if you shut up, we'll take care of you. If you shut up, we'll pay you these jobs that aren't very onerous. We'll pretend to pay you with, you know, our dodgy money. But so long as you shut up and don't act up. But one of the leading dissidents, Jan Urban, said afterwards, this was like breaking that contract. The feeling was, if you're going to go around killing our kids, well, then the deal is off. And this is when Václav Havel comes to the fore.
1: Václav Havel is a playwright and a former dissident.
0: A wonderful man. He's kind of a bit of a hero to me, I have to admit. And Václav Havel had said, had had a slogan. He said, truth and love will always defeat hatred and lies. And night after night, in Wenceslas Square, Havel's got himself a stage. And hundreds of thousands of people are cramming into Wenceslas Square night after night. He introduces them to the members of this new organisation, which he's calling Civic Forum, the new opposition organisation. And bit by bit, the regime then starts to crack.
1: Something has clearly shifted in this city, this new sense of political hope. But it wasn't without risk.
0: There's talk that they might have a kind of a Tiananmen Square-type attack on these gatherings in Wenceslas Square, because that was the alternative that the Communist Party could have gone down, like they had done in China. That very same year, just months earlier, would be to send in the army and shoot and fire into the crowd and break it up that way. Václav Havel was very clever. He could see this was a risk. And in one of his speeches, he made a very careful speech to the leaders of the military. He made it very clear that if the regime was going to do that, if the army was going to shoot, that afterwards the military leaders would be held accountable.
1: But Havel, he sort of hedges his bets, right? He thinks that the regime knows. The writing is on the wall. Their time is up.
0: They'd seen what had happened in East Germany and Hungary and Poland, and they would realise they were on a losing ticket. It's that kind of moment. And then you have this event on November 24th, which is, what, a week later after the student demonstration. The opposition forces, Civic Forum, had taken over the Magic Lantern Theatre in Prague as their headquarters, and they're doing a media conference. And someone rushes in to say the entire presidium of the Communist Party has just resigned. There's hugging and tears, and within, by December 29, you get President Havel.
2: And still the applause continued as Havel, his nervousness apparently under control, appeared in the inner yard. He thanked the people for their support, pledging not to betray them and to lead the country to free elections.
0: This playwright, this friend of Frank Zappa's, is now the president of what had been a communist totalitarian dictatorship. A thoroughly decent man and a theorist on how totalitarian systems work.
1: Communism in Czechoslovakia has now crumbled, and a new era begins, a revolution. But about a quarter of an hour ago, I warned you that a part of this story was a lie. So have you worked it out yet?
0: Now, when the Western media reported that this Martin Schmidt had been beaten to death by Red Berets, the regime came out and said, this never happened. There was no such thing as this person, Martin Schmidt. They found a couple of other Martin Schmidts who were perfectly alive and ready to talk on the camera. But they've been telling lies for decades, and so no one believed them.
1: Yes, Martin Schmidt, that young guy was killed during the student protests. I mean, there were people who said they saw him being dragged into side streets. Or did they? So in the wake of the revolution, this strange character comes forward, a man by the name of Ludwig Zivchak.
0: Ludwig Zivchak said he'd been a young secret police officer with the STB, and he had said he had been sent to infiltrate the student movement that night when they assembled on Bishofrat Hill and to goad them into having that march into the city centre. Now, I know the first question you're going to ask is, why does the regime's secret police want the students to march? What's going on here, right?
1: Well, I mean, my instinct would be that you bring it to a head or you create the sort of chaos that the general populace doesn't like. I could see some reasons, but I wouldn't say it's the strategy I would take if I was running my totalitarian regime.
0: Well, Zifchak had a way more complex conspiracy theory than that. He said it was a conspiracy between the STB, their secret police, and the KGB. The KGB in Moscow saw that the hardliners in Prague had no future. And they wanted to conspire to have the hardliners overthrown so a moderate communist party government could take over, which would be much more stable, much more popular, and therefore ensure the survival of the one-party communist party state. That was what Ludwig Zifchak said was the plan. He said he was Martin Schmidt. He had been the guy. He'd faked being killed, and that was the story that was sprung. It was this massive conspiracy that was launched to pretend a nice boy called Martin Schmidt had been killed.
1: There's something about your face that makes me think that there's more to this story. For those of you that can't see Richard right now, he has this glint in his eye that I've only ever seen when there's like three more twists coming. So go on, put me out of my misery.
0: So when I'm researching this for my book, I go, wow, that's pretty wild. The BBC reported this, that Ludwig Zifchak was the real instigator of the Velvet Revolution. And it kind of boggled everyone's mind. Like, what if the catalyst for the Velvet Revolution weren't these brave students, but this Machiavellian young secret policeman who pretended to be dead and then took the name Martin Schmidt in order to bring down the regime.
1: Now, the ultimate false flag.
0: The ultimate false flag operation. What the regime, according to Zifchak, they hadn't really seen that what was going to happen was that the whole regime was going to collapse. So in that sense, Zifchak said that their conspiracy was too successful. They were too clever by half and they'd been undone. But after the fact, once they got themselves a democratic parliament, the parliament held an inquiry into Ludwig Zifchak's allegations. And they said, this guy is a total bullshitter. He's a fantastical bullshitter.
1: What is happening with this story? You've got collapsed, brutal communist regimes that may or may not have been secretly overthrown by neighbouring communists, but now also maybe that was all made up. Is there a real Martin Schmidt? I mean, they literally had a woman on camera saying that, like, he was her boyfriend who was killed at these protests. And so the media, who, by the way, were exactly as confused as you and I are right now, they go, cool, let's find her and ask her about her boyfriend, which they do. And then she turns around and says,
0: I made it up. I made up the whole story about my boyfriend Martin Schmidt, who never existed. I had no such boyfriend. I made it up because I hated the regime so much and I wanted them to become unpopular.
1: But there's still people that saw a body, right?
0: Yeah. The best guess we have, and this is certainly what I think is what happened, Ludwig Zifchak was there for the secret police. But caught up in the melee, I reckon the Red Berets just wailed into him without knowing he was one of them. I think he was beaten to the point of unconsciousness and dragged off. But he wasn't dead.
1: Oh, so you reckon it was Zifchak?
0: Yeah,
1: right,
0: yeah,
1: okay.
0: I think it was. I think that's the most likely explanation. I think that's the explanation the parliamentary inquiry came up with as well. And he just turned it into this fabulous conspiracy story.
1: Well, blunt force trauma will do strange things to people, right?
0: So. They do, yeah.
1: That's bizarre.
0: Yes.
1: Right, so you got, okay, so the real person was beaten up, but the idea of him being Schmidt is made up. So he then goes and retrofits a version of the story to make sense of the fact that he got beaten up. This is insane.
0: Now, I'll show you how powerful this story was too. Remember how I said that the initial student rally at Vyshehrad Cemetery was there to honour a student who'd been murdered by the Nazis? That student, this is back in the 1930s.
1: Was okay? That student real?
0: That student was real. His name was Jan Oplatal, and he was murdered by the Nazis for his opposition to the Nazi occupation. And now the students, after they'd heard this story about Martin Schmidt, the next day after the attack on them, after their march on Narodny Street, they thought this is a parallel martyr. Jan Oplatal in the 1930s is martyred as a dissident against Nazism, and now Martin Schmidt is martyred, beaten to death as a dissident against communism. And so they set up this dual shrine in Narodny Street, one for Jan Oplatal and another one for Martin Schmidt.
1: In the end, What happens to Czechoslovakia when Havel takes over? How do things change after that moment?
0: He does what he's charged with doing. He brings a new democratic Czechoslovakia into being. They've got a parliamentary system. It's really, though, after he takes over, it's the prime minister who becomes the more powerful figure. The country comes to a vote. They decide to split. They're made up of two old nations of the Austro-Hungarian Empire, Czechia and Slovakia. And so hence you have that awkward portmanteau of a name, Czechoslovakia. Yeah. Well, they split. They called that the Velvet Divorce into the Czech Republic and into Slovakia.
1: There's a phrase that we've used quite a lot in this conversation, and it's the name of the event, the Velvet Revolution. Why was it called Velvet?
0: It was peaceful. No one was killed. Not even Martin Schmidt. Well, I'm sure we could probably find one or two people who might have expired in prison during this.
1: Yeah.
0: The prison system is unspeakably cruel. But it was velvet. There was a gentleness to it and a sense of civic propriety. The students were great. I dedicated my book to the students. There was a feeling of a new civility in the air at the time that was being reported during the Velvet Revolution. People getting up to giving up their seats on public transport, people looking each other in the eyes. And this is after decades of people not meeting each other in the eye. This breakdown of trust. There was this feeling that trust needs to be re-established amongst us so we can live in a normal life, in a normal state. There was never a promise of utopia here. For all the joy that I felt during the revolution, there was just this profound desire to live in a normal state, to live in a normal country with leaders that are fallible and can be called such in public without you being arrested. So the fight against totalitarianism, the fight against autocracy, which is hugely relevant today, is a fight for self-respect and for courage.
1: At the beginning, I promised you a lie, but I lied. There's like 37 different lies in this roller coaster moment in history. God, I love Cold War stories, but I think this particular chapter also reveals something that I think is really important in history, which is that the most serious moments in change can sometimes emerge from utter farce.
0: People were wondering at that time how the regime would fall. It seemed vast, monolithic, impenetrable, extremely well-armed, utterly ruthless, doctrinaire, and committed. What will bring down a regime like that? What is the thing that's going to do it? And like I said, in the end, Mark, it was the death of a fictional character. The regime was brought down by the death of a fictional character.
1: The Golden Maze is the name of Richard's book about Prague, and Conversations is his ABC podcast. Zoe Ferguson is the very clever egg who produced this madness, and Angie Grant is the equally clever egg who engineered the sound to make it all sound so good. We make this show on Gadigal land in Sydney, Australia. My name has been and will likely continue to be Mark Fennell, but God, after all the lies I've told you, I wouldn't trust me either.

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1: For them to be coming out and using that as a weapon against the government, maybe they have some other agenda, but it is the wrong platform to be raising such an issue, especially when it comes to regional institutions.
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2: ABC News with Tuyong Fitzpatrick. Police in Papua New Guinea's East New Britain province say autopsies will start today on the bodies recovered from one of PNG's worst maritime accidents. 13 bodies have been recovered after two boats sank in rough seas while transporting families back from a picnic 2 weeks ago. Provincial Police Commander Amanda Cates says the autopsies are part of the process for an incident of this nature. 14 people are still missing from the incident, with the two surviving boat skippers assisting authorities with their investigation. A Samoa Airways plane has veered off a runway after landing in American Samoa. The Port Administration of American Samoa says 5 people were on board the Twin Otter, with one of them requiring treatment for a leg injury. The cause of the incident is still being investigated. Japanese Prime Minister Sanae Takaichi says 13 people are now known to have been killed in an earthquake on the southern island of Kyushu. Among the dead are two women who were at a shopping centre in Kumamoto Prefecture, where an explosion occurred following yesterday's magnitude 6.8 quake. The quake knocked out power to thousands of homes, ruptured roads across the region, and trains stranded on broken tracks. Ms. Takaichi says work is still underway to rescue those still missing.
3: Even now, there are people waiting to be rescued, and this is a race against time. We will marshal all available resources on the ground to save as many people as possible.
2: The US and Saudi Arabia say they've carried out strikes on Iran-aligned militias in Iraq after Iran launched

0: State media is reporting that Tehran has launched strikes and stopped three oil tankers in the Strait of Hormuz. It's citing the Iranian Revolutionary Guard Corps as saying the vessels ignored warnings before the strikes. Elsewhere, Australia has now clearly supplanted China as the biggest lender across the Pacific. The Lowy Institute's Pacific aid map also shows the federal government has cemented its position as the region's top donor as well, as it works to bolster Australia's strategic position. Lead author Riley Duke says it's a striking finding.
1: I think this is significant because historically this has been an area very much dominated by China. Beijing has built a lot of relationships and a lot of influence through these big loan finance infrastructure deals. So it's significant that Australia looks to have crowded China out of this space.
0: US President Donald Trump and Israeli Prime Minister Benjamin Netanyahu have held their first face-to-face talks since the war with Iran began in February. Lauren Day has the details.
2: We have really seen that relationship fray over the last few months. There was an infamous leaked phone call in which President Trump called Benjamin Netanyahu effing crazy. And he also said, on the record, without me, there would be no Israel. Now, the meeting today, which was on the sidelines of the funeral for Lindsey Graham, who was a strong ally of Israel, that was closed to the media, that meeting. So we don't know exactly what took place. We know that it apparently lasted for about 90 minutes, and the White House said that it was positive and productive, and Benjamin Netanyahu said that it was an excellent meeting.
0: And Newcastle Knights NRL hooker Phoenix Crossland says it's a relief that captain Kalyn Ponga has been named to return from a short stint on the sideline. The Queensland State of Origin star was unavailable for last Friday's match against the Sydney Roosters after experiencing quad tightness. The Knights lost the game by a point and two of its stars to season-ending injuries. Dylan Brown ruptured his ACL while Dylan Lucas broke his ankle. Crossland says Ponga is a big inclusion, as well as returning centre Dane Gagai for Saturday's game against Brisbane.
3: I mean, it's really nice to have those boys back. Obviously, Karen's our leader, and you know, we're going up to Brisbane. It's such a tough place to play, so we need all the help we can get. So it's really nice to have them back.
0: This is ABC News.
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6: Welcome to Island Music on ABC Radio Australia across the Pacific. Rick Al here bringing you the finest in reggae, dancehall and Pacific music. Hope you're doing well wherever you're tuned in around the Pacific. My name is Rick Howe, coming to you from the lands of the Wurundjeri Woiwurrung people of the Kulin Nation, and looking forward to bringing you a whole heap of brand new music from around the islands today. Bougainville is representing with a bunch of DJ Matro productions featuring singers like Java Rhyme and Nasty. Also got some classic reggae music from Kiani out of Hawaii, and out of Papua New Guinea, brand new Taita Maraga, Carly D, a new Louisa Wu Ching representing for Samoa. But we'll kick off here in Australia on Gadigal land, which is home to Misha Fretton, who was born in Aotearoa but has Samoan heritage and is always flying the flag for Samoa. So here's one for everyone tuned in on 102 FM in Apia. This is Misha Fretton alongside Teo Mecca Perkins from the House of Shem group out of Aotearoa. This one's called Why Can't I Get Over You?
7: Okay.

by Misha Fretton, alongside Wayno. Following on from Misha Fretton, alongside Teo Mecca Perkins, with Why Can't I Get Over You. But the track you just heard, if it sounded familiar, it's probably because you've heard it before, performed by Kiani alongside Fiji, which made it onto Kiani's debut self-titled album back in 2010, which I want to play you two tracks from right now on Island Music. Sweet reggae music here with Sweetest Sound.

There have been countless versions of Don Devaney's Someone Loves You, Honey. You've heard the Tennell version on Island Music before, but that was the Hawaiian version by Kiani off her self-titled debut album from 2010, following on from Kiani with Sweeter Sound featuring Siosi, also from the same Kiani album. My name's Rick Howe. You're tuned to Island Music across the Pacific as we touch down in Bougainville, home to DJ Matro, the beatmaker producer who's behind these next three tracks you're about to hear. They're all fresh and brand new. You're about to hear from Nasty, but first, here's two cuts by Java Rhyme out of Bougainville. First up, this is Mary Wantuck.

0: In the Fale is a music show on ABC Radio Australia, hosted by me, Paola Tukefu. I'll be spinning my favorite tunes from dancehall to disco, calypso to country, reggae to roots, and hip-hop to house music, from across the era to keep the kids and the aunties happy. If it has a pumping groove, I'll be bringing it to you to bump you into the weekend.
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2: 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I'm Sosafina Formoli, and I want you to come hang with me for On The Record, your weekly deep dive into the music that moves the Pacific. 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

That's Bestie by Nasty, produced by DJ Matro. In fact, he produced the last three tracks you just heard. That one by Nasty and the two before that featuring Java Rhyme on vocals. Mary Wantok, followed by Mungi Kawas. Three brand new tunes out of Bougainville from DJ Matro. As we head over to Fiji and touch down in Suva for everyone tuned in on 106.6 FM. I cannot get enough of this brand new Liz Vamirazi tune. It's called Jisoko. Check it out.

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1: Now, ladies and gentlemen, this is the Rockers.

coming straight out of the Lone Ark studio in Santander, Spain. That is the headquarters for the producer that I believe to be one of the baddest on the planet right now when it comes to reggae music. His name is Roberto Sanchez, and he produced this rhythm here, which you just heard two cuts on. First was Roberto himself on lead vocals going under the name of Robbie Ark with Forward Onto Zion, followed by Ranking Joe, who came in with the DJ cut with a tribute to the great Jamaican legend Marcus Garvey. Big shout out to everyone tuned in on 103 FM in Vanuatu. We're about to touch down in Port Vila to hear the Ni Vanuatu answer to Beyonce. Sheila Wills, check her voice out here. Coming off the mighty Energy Rhythm by Crystal Records, this is Tefini Niaku featuring Wills.

That's Ronnie Davis on lead vocals doing his version of Bob Marley's classic Sun Is Shining. The vinyl has now dropped for this brand new 7-inch release out on Gorgon Records underneath VP Records. And it's Prince Fatty on the Dubwise mix out of the UK. One of my top releases as far as reggae music is concerned in 2026. My name's Rick Howe. You're tuned to Island Music, but it's time to hit the news. I'll be back straight after with more Island Music, so don't go anywhere. News up next.

0: In the Fale is a music show on ABC Radio Australia, hosted by me, Paola Tugefu. I'll be spinning my favorite tunes from dancehall to disco, calypso to country, reggae to roots, and hip-hop to house music, from across the eras to keep the kids and the aunties happy. If it has a pumping groove, I'll be bringing it to you to bump you into the weekend.
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3: ABC News with Tuiong Fitzpatrick. Police in Papua New Guinea's East New Britain province say autopsies will start today on the bodies recovered from one of PNG's worst maritime accidents. 13 bodies have been recovered after two boats sank in rough seas while transporting families back from a picnic 2 weeks ago. Provincial Police Commander Amanda Cates says the autopsies are part of the process for an incident of this nature. 14 people are still missing from the incident, with the two surviving boat skippers assisting authorities with their investigation. A Samoa Airways plane has veered off a runway after landing in American Samoa. The Port Administration of American Samoa says five people were on board the Twin Otter, with one of them requiring treatment for a leg injury. The cause of the incident is still being investigated. Japanese Prime Minister Sanae Takaichi says 13 people are now known to have been killed in an earthquake on the southern island of Kyushu. Among the dead are two women who were at a shopping centre in Kumamoto Prefecture, where an explosion occurred following yesterday's magnitude 6.8 quake. The quake knocked out power to thousands of homes, ruptured roads across the region, and trains stranded on broken tracks. Ms. Takaichi says work is still underway to rescue those still missing.
4: Even now, there are people waiting to be rescued, and this is a race against time. We will marshal all available resources on the ground to save as many people as possible.
3: The US and Saudi Arabia say they've carried out strikes on Iran-aligned militias in Iraq after Iran launched a volley of missiles on US forces. John O'Wakely has more.
5: Saudi Arabia says the strikes were in response to recent drone attacks on its oil facilities. Earlier this week, the Saudi Defense Ministry said it had intercepted drones launched by the Iran-backed groups on petroleum facilities in the east of the country. Separately, the US says it's intercepted all projectiles in a volley of missiles launched by Iran. The US is warning that further attacks on American troops or Saudi Arabia's energy infrastructure risks additional action. Iran has now confirmed the strikes it launched at US forces, saying it targeted a U.S. airbase and a U.S. military central command center in Jordan.
3: Iranians

0: built a lot of relationships and a lot of influence through these big loan finance infrastructure deals. So it's significant that Australia looks to crowd China out of this space.
1: US President Donald Trump and Israeli Prime Minister Benjamin Netanyahu have held their first face-to-face talks since the war with Iran began in February. Lauren Day has the details.
2: We have really seen that relationship fray over the last few months. There was an infamous leaked phone call in which President Trump called Benjamin Netanyahu effing crazy. And he also said, on the record, without me, there would be no Israel. Now, the meeting today, which was on the sidelines of the funeral for Lindsey Graham, who was a strong ally of Israel, that was closed to the media, that meeting. So we don't know exactly what took place. We know that it apparently lasted for about 90 minutes, and the White House said that it was positive and productive, and Benjamin Netanyahu said that it was an excellent meeting.
1: And Newcastle Knights NRL hooker Phoenix Crossland says it's a relief that captain Kalyn Ponga has been named to return from a short stint on the sideline. The Queensland State of Origin star was unavailable for last Friday's match against the Sydney Roosters after experiencing quad tightness. The Knights lost the game by a point and two of its stars to season-ending injuries. Dylan Brown ruptured his ACL while Dylan Lucas broke his ankle. Crossland says Ponga is a big inclusion, as well as returning centre Dane Gagai for Saturday's game against Brisbane.
3: I mean, it's really nice to have those boys back. Obviously, Karen's our leader, and you know, we're going up to Brisbane. It's such a tough place to play, so we need all the help we can get. So it's really nice to have them back.
1: This is ABC News.
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5: Hello and welcome, and a very good afternoon to you on your Wednesday, the 29th of July. It's good to be with you here on Nesia Daily Afternoons. Pacific Soul is on a Wednesday, and coming up we're going to be talking about the science of grief and how we can actually grieve well. Because when we lose someone we love, our brains don't instantly process that they're gone. It's very difficult for our brains to understand that. And across many cultures and communities in the Pacific, we are very okay with sitting with people who we've lost for maybe a number of days. You're going to hear from world-leading grief researcher Professor Richard Bryant, who talks about some of the benefits of our mourning rituals.
6: What we know, for example, is that people who tend to have this prolonged grief, they're parts of the brain that get activated when we're yearning for something, when we're wanting something.
5: You're also going to hear about how dopamine, which is something that fills our brains with positive feeling, is attached to the people that we love. If you think about them as a lovely treat, like a chocolate bar, our brains think of them in the same way. And when we can't see them, we don't get any dopamine. So we're going to be talking about the science of grief coming up on the program, which is really, really interesting as a topic. I've also got news on the way, a little bit of Thames, a little bit of Bob Marley on the playlist. But to kick us off this afternoon, this is Church and AP out of Aotearoa, New Zealand. They blend Tongan and Samoan language in their music. This is Heka Horsey. I'm Melissa Macon, you're on Nesia Daily Afternoons.

0: Church and AP with Hecker Horsey, bringing a bit of Pacific bounce to your Wednesday. Yes, you've made it over the weekday hump. Well done. Congratulations. We're closer to the weekend and to sleeping in. Coming up on the program, we're going to be talking about what happens in our brains when we lose someone very close to us, very dear to us, especially what happens when we aren't able to be close to them through many different ways, maybe a tragedy, maybe an accident. It's not always easy to do the mourning rituals that Pacific people really have appreciated for a long time. And so we're going to be hearing from a leading expert to understand how those practices really help us understand that someone has left. And it speaks to the processes in our brain, such as dopamine, which is really interesting because I've only ever heard dopamine spoken about through maybe neurodivergence or other things that really make us happy. So it's interesting to hear that the way we grieve also interacts in the brain in a very similar way. Anyway, I'll leave it there. You'll just have to stay with me here on ABC Radio Australia. Your news is up next.
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0: Let's take a look at some of the news headlines. The Hope Centre in Fiji says around 80% of patients receiving prosthetic support are living with diabetes, and many come from financially disadvantaged backgrounds. Chair Sanjit Patel says poor diabetes management combined with the cost of recovery and ongoing care can make life after amputation even more challenging for patients and their families. According to FBC News, the organisation is calling for earlier intervention and better diabetes management to help prevent avoidable amputations across Fiji. Tonga Tala captain Hulita Veve says carrying her nation's flag at the Glasgow 2026 Commonwealth Games opening ceremony was a very proud moment for both Tonga and the wider Pacific. Veve says as the only Pacific team in the women's netball competition, the squad feels a responsibility to represent not just Tonga, but Pacific nations as a whole. Tonga has already made history with its Commonwealth Games netball debut and first ever Games victory over Northern Ireland. And staying in Tonga, Dr. Siale Halsea has been named one of four global elimination champions for his efforts to combat hepatitis B in the Ha'apai Island group, Matangi Tonga is reporting. Dr. Halsea led a community screening campaign that tested more than 4,000 people, identified over 160 hepatitis B cases and linked patients to treatment and ongoing care. His work is now helping shape Tonga's national hepatitis elimination strategy, and it is serving as a model for countries right across the region. That's a lovely news story. I love that mostly positive stories there this afternoon. Hopefully we can continue that in Pacific Beat's PM edition. Coming up after this, we're going to be talking about how to grieve well. Because when we lose someone we love, it actually reshapes the reward pathways in our brain.

brains. And we're going to hear from an expert about why avoidance can prolong grief and why we share grief and mourning across the Pacific, and the actual profound neurobiological wisdom in that. It's very interesting. That's coming up next. I'm going to play a bit more music because I feel like we need a little bit of a pick-me-up. This is Thames, Love Me Jeje.

0: Thames with Love Me Jeje. It's time now to understand grief.
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0: When we lose someone we love, our brain's reward circuits don't really understand that they're gone. It keeps searching for them. Across many of our Pacific cultures, sitting with a loved one who's passed for several days, maybe touching their skin, holding vigil as a family, is a way of teaching the brain that reality, that they have actually left us, and our relationship with them isn't over, but it's changed. Today I'm joined by one of the world's leading trauma and grief experts, Professor Richard Bryant from the University of New South Wales and the Westmead Institute in Australia. I'm really interested in understanding how proximity helps the human brain process loss and what happens in our minds and bodies when distance or circumstances deprive us of that final goodbye.
2: Grief obviously is what everybody experiences when they lose a loved one. That's been known for millennia. We just feel incredibly sad, and you know, when we in the acute period when we lost someone, nearly everybody just wishes they were back. In more recent times, in the last 20 years, or in actually far more recent times, in the last like 5 or 6 years, we've actually had a category where we've actually got it as a psychiatric diagnosis called prolonged grief disorder, where we know that less than 10% of people, so it's a small minority, will actually have those grief reactions, but the grief reactions don't get better. Because for most of us, even though we sort of typically don't really get over the loss of a loved one, the really strong pain that we have initially, the emotional pain, that tends to abate, you know, from like 6 to 12 months later. It's not to say we don't miss the person, but the extent to which it's really hurting and it's interfering with our daily lives, that tends to ease off in most of us. But for, you know, depending on the circumstances of the death, et cetera, and who I am, for up to 10% of people, that can just keep going on and on unless they get treatment.
0: Wow. How recent is this? Has this been diagnosed in people, and what have they been experiencing to warrant needing to have a diagnosis? I mean, have they just been completely debilitated by their grief?
2: Typically, yes. I was on the committee with the World Health Organization that introduced this in 2018. It's the general medical categorization of diseases that we have worldwide, called the ICD, or International Classification of Diseases. And so in 2018, the latest edition that operates around the world now, we've got this diagnosis. And essentially what it is that I'm still missing the person so deeply, but a long time has elapsed since they've gone. So we're not talking about normal grief. We're talking about this more prolonged grief that gets stuck. And it tends to be debilitating. People have that very severe emotional distress every day, or most days. I have a great sense of meaninglessness. I feel a part of me has died. Often very angry. So it's the normal sort of things that many of us have in the acute aftermath of losing someone, but it just keeps going on and on. The good news is that we do actually have good treatments for it. Medication, antidepressants, et cetera, tend not to be helpful. So running off to a GP and getting an antidepressant might be useful if you've got depression, but not for this prolonged grief. But we do have good treatments that tend to be more evidence-based, what we call cognitive behavior therapy, and typically in 10 to 12 sessions, most people can get good benefit from it.
0: That's really interesting. You talk about the internal mapping that happens in our brains, and when we love someone really deeply, someone really close to us, the brain physically maps that existence. So how does that differ intellectually when we know that someone's died but the brain can't accept that?
2: Well, it's a learning process. I mean, we do it behaviorally. We do it, as you say, sort of in our brains, in our representation of the person, where they are in their lives, in our lives now. And we have to recognize that that person The memories are still there, but their physical presence is not, and that takes a period of adjustment. Now, what we do know about how the brain responds during grief, it's consistent with this sense that I'm longing or yearning or I'm wanting that person still. I don't want them dead. I want them, they've been an important part of my life, so I still want them with me. So what we know, for example, is that people who tend to have this prolonged grief, there's certain parts of the brain that are more associated with what we call reward processes. That is, it's those parts of the brain, I won't mention the names because it gets all very complicated, but they're parts of the brain that get activated when we're yearning for something, when we're wanting something. And it might be we're wanting chocolate, it might be we're wanting alcohol, but it's where I've got this sort of drive towards something and I want it. That's basically how we as function, as humans function in terms of learning that this is how I get what I want. And this is essentially what we have in grief, because I still want my loved one, I want them back. And so those parts of the brain that are reward functions in the brain tend to be overly active in people with this prolonged grief.
0: This is probably a little bit off topic, but does neurodivergence play into that as well, where people who have things like, you know, intense seeking out of stimulating experiences, do they experience grief even more than other people?
2: Hasn't been looked at. We don't know, to be honest.
0: No. Yeah, no, that's okay.
2: And that's another important point, is that in terms of like all the scientific investigation of grief, particularly prolonged grief disorder, it's really the new kid on the block in terms of what we know. Things like depression, anxiety, PTSD, we've been studying them for decades. Grief is actually quite new in terms of being the target of scientific investigation. So we actually know a lot less about it than we do a lot of other conditions.
0: Has the research that you've been involved in over the years and engaged with looked at grief as experienced by people of different cultural groups, or maybe compared it with Western models of yes. grieving?
2: Yes, we've done that a fair bit. I think we need to make the distinction between grief and mourning. Mourning is more about the rituals, about the behaviours, about what people do, when they lose a loved one. And clearly that's very, very culturally distinctive. Even in Australia, we have so many different cultural groups in Australia, and many of them have got very, very different ways of mourning. The mourning rituals are very different. And often that's very religiously based, but often it's just not religious, but more culturally based. What we know internationally, and this is a bit of an oversimplification, is the general emotional cognitive features of, say, prolonged grief, they tend to be pretty universal. But that's not to say that it's the same everywhere. So, for example, one very simplistic distinction is what we might call between Western and non-Western cultures, where Western cultures, we tend to be very individualistic. So we tend to think, and our brains think, in terms of I and me, because that's the way our worldview is. But if you go to non-Western settings, they tend to be more collectivist. And so people tend to think as not I, but they tend to think about we and us and our. And that makes a big difference when we go through separation and death, because it often occurs at a collective level, and collectively it's felt rather than just singularly. I mean, if I can give an Australian example, I've done a lot of work with Indigenous colleagues in outback Australia, and where there's a great deal of grief, because, to be honest, death in outback Indigenous communities is far more common than most people like in white Australia would ever experience. It's frightening how many funerals they go to. But there's also a part of it that's not just for them, the death of an individual, but it could be associated with, their mob or tribe, or also the land. and also the land in the sense of what they as a people have lost since white man invaded. And so very much their sense of loss and death is not just, you know, for example, Uncle Bob, but it, you know, it's again another reminder of a more, far more generic, deeper loss that's beyond them as an individual. And I think that's always been a good example of, you know, a far more, you know, collectivist rather than individualistic experience of grief. Now, you could sort of talk about that in nearly every non-Western culture. It's all a bit different, but yeah.
0: I don't know if you'll be able to answer whether or not these practices, these mourning practices, alter the amount of grief people feel, but you know, what have you observed over the years from the way that we practice mourning collectively, and how people feel, how people move on with their lives, how people remember others and take that kind of in their life journey rather than really be stuck?
2: I think many mourning processes have evolved over a long, long time as a way of helping people to adapt. And in that sense, many of them have developed to be functional. Now, I'm saying that more anecdotally than scientifically, because those sort of studies, to be honest, have not been done. But it's also fair to say that in this day and age, many of the very traditional mourning processes that many cultures go through are being curtailed. It's difficult

0: people to engage in them. And that makes the mourning process, you know, awkward. So we're, for example, we're doing a grief project at the moment in the south of India. And there, you know, there's a practice where everyone will come around, you know, the person who's lost somebody and provide great support, which obviously is enormously beneficial. But given the sort of hectic nature of life at the moment, you know, after that first week or so, then everybody vanishes and goes back to their own country or their own city, and the person's actually left very much alone. And in the old times, in living in a small village, that wouldn't happen. But so, and you can sort of see this happening all over the world, where just modern life does often interfere with traditional mourning practices. And sometimes that's just, you know, not that helpful.
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2: My guest on the program today is Professor Richard Bryant, who is one of the nation's leading grief and trauma experts, who have been talking about how the brain processes loss and how mourning rituals differ across cultures. Do we know much about what role that type of physical contact has with helping the brain understand that someone has passed?
0: There's a couple of ways to answer that. I wouldn't say scientifically we've got the proof, because people haven't done these studies, because they'd be nearly unethical to do them. But clinically, you know, we often, if it's appropriate, we would want the person to... Well, let me take a step back and say, in terms of facilitating grief, we always want the person to be able to accept the reality of the death. To not accept the reality of the death would typically be quite harmful, because then the person is, in a sense, emotionally putting off what they need to accept, and that's going to make it very difficult for them to then integrate the loss into their lives and to move forward, realizing that their relationship with the deceased has got to be a different one now. It's not that it's gone, that it's different. So often, for example, viewing the body, depending on the state of the body, sometimes it's so mangled and grotesque that it's sometimes not that helpful. But typically, even viewing the body can be helpful, because even though it's very distressing, it's still, you know, understanding. So, you know, being able to, for example, be with somebody in a hospital room or an aged care facility, for example, you know, after they've died for a bit, and just being able to talk to them and just be with them. I mean, often that, you know, is helpful, because in the weeks and months later, while I'm processing the death, having that memory of what that's like, you know, is can be helpful. We often have a lot of people in our clinic who we see who never got to do that. Someone died overseas, or the body was actually perhaps never recovered, you know, for a variety of reasons. And that makes it sometimes more difficult just to accept the reality of the death, because suddenly that person's now no longer in my life, but I don't quite know why. Intellectually, I know why. I've been told, I've read reports, but I actually haven't held their hand or been you know, with them, you know, after they died. So in that sense, it can be helpful.
2: Mm. That's a really big one for our communities, where people maybe die while they're doing seasonal work, or they've had another issue and they need to have their bodies repatriated and returned home. And that can also be a huge cost as well. They're not even being able to return home to the village is another probably traumatic experience. Would you say that getting this done or achieving this, even if it's a huge expense, in some way is beneficial to that process and for people to really have a sense of finality in someone dying?
0: I think it can be helpful. And we typically do what we can to ensure that does occur. Now, you know, clearly there's been historical events where that's been very difficult. COVID, sometimes it was difficult because of infection reasons, where the person could not see the body. And that was not helpful.

0: back in 2004, I worked a lot in the 2004 Asian tsunami. Went up around Indonesia, Sri Lanka, Thailand, etc. Hundreds of thousands of people died by being swept out to sea, and their bodies were never recovered. Now, that made grieving very, very difficult for, you know, hundreds of thousands of families, particularly in cultures where having the body was actually really, really important in terms of the burial rites. But particularly, you know, Buddhist cultures, etc. But in those situations, we have to try to compensate and think, well, what can we do to sort of make it real? So I think the more that, yeah, the more that they can have proximity, physical touch, you know, probably not all important, but having some way of connecting with them to understand the reality is important.
1: Mm.
0: So years ago, I used to work in a burns unit, and we actually were a tertiary burns unit, so we got flown in all the cases from the Pacific Islands because they don't have burns units in the Pacific Islands. Now, sometimes we had to make decisions because they were terribly, terribly burned. You know, people smell very bad. The skin is totally, you know, burnt off. They're just charred bodies, basically. And, you know, I would often be with it while they died. But, you know, the extent to which they could be repatriated, if you like, to their families, which eventually they were, but the extent to which you would try to restore the body to the best possible way so that the person could have a good farewell without it being overly distressing.
1: Hmm. That sounds horrendous to actually have to experience. I imagine so much harder for those families. You know, working with those cases, with the tsunami victims, do you carry a grief through the work that you've done? Is there a professional grief attached to this, or do you?
0: Not really. I mean, we're there to do a job, and our job is, you know, typically for most people, we can actually assist and facilitate the process, so that's good. It's difficult for the people who are doing it, because I've done one case in Thailand, I think, in the tsunami, we were training a lot of people to actually do treatment. Of course, the numbers are so huge, we couldn't do it. We had to train the locals. But in training the locals, nearly all of them were in tears the whole time during the training because they had personally lost so many of their own. So it's tough for them. But in situations like that, and it's the same in places like Gaza and, you know, disaster zones and things, it's the locals who have to do the work. So there you've got to look after their well-being as well as, you know, the people that they're delivering it to.
1: You know, but for people who might be in the absolute depths of their grief at the moment, what some of your advice might be around
0: processing? if it's a recent loss, you know, the general advice is don't do it alone. Find the people that you trust, talk to them, cry with them. In general, what we find works best when people don't become consumed with focusing on it, but also don't avoid it. But what's good is it if you do both. It's good to cry. It's good to talk about it. It's good to feel sad. But it's also good to, like, distract yourself and get on with activities and stop that and to try and laugh a bit if you can. And then, you know, but you do try to need to do both. And that's what we find most people who grieve adaptively, they tend to do, you know, over the months after the loss. If it, you know, 6-12 months have gone by and I'm still, you know, having a real problem, as I say, there are good treatments for prolonged grief disorder.
1: A very big thank you to Professor Richard Bryant for sharing his expertise and for the reminder that grief is not something to fix, but something that we move through, ideally with others by our sides. If you or someone you know is struggling with prolonged grief, please speak to a GP if you can about getting some psychological support. Professor Bryant's Traumatic Stress Clinic at UNSW in Sydney, Australia, does offer free video conferencing treatment Australia-wide. 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So just search for Traumatic Stress Clinic UNSW to find them.
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1: And if you'd like to know more about the history of grief and emotions, head over to the Radio National program page and listen to God Forbid. Presenter James Carlton is joined by historian Professor Katie Barclay, among others, who discuss the history of pain, grief, and emotion. It's a fascinating topic, and I think you'll really enjoy it.
2: I was thinking about in Korea when their great leader died and all of the people got down on the ground and were weeping and tearing their clothes, or when Princess Diana died and the crowds came out into the streets and wept. And I think they were major media events, partly I think because it felt so strange, right? And today we think about emotions as very individualised and independent. And we struggle, I think, even as scholars, to explain crowd feeling. But I actually do wonder that our ancestors probably were a lot more comfortable with crowd feeling, with the idea that when communities get together, that there is an emotion that is felt by individuals but also by groups, and that those two things sort of interchange and build and influence each other. And I think it's interesting, it's only now really that we are actually quite skeptical about collective emotion, and perhaps the concert, the musical event, is one of the few places where we kind of feel that's okay.
1: That was Professor Katie Barclay there on the ABC Radio National program, God Forbid, which you can find on the ABC website. Time for a little bit of music. This is Bob Marley and the Wailers with Stir It Up. You're on Neisha Daily Afternoons. I'm Melissa Macon.

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2: Well, born and raised in Indonesia, Veronica Korman is an award-winning activist and human rights lawyer who has been living in exile since 2019. Today, Veronica is widely recognised as one of the leading voices on West Papua, and she spoke with Niger Daily's Michael Chow about militarisation and displacement.
3: West Papua has been plagued by violence and unrest for decades. Now some say its pristine environment is under threat from the expansion.
4: So I've been discriminated against my whole life, as most minorities in the world. So I can really empathize with the oppressed groups. And I think in a way, that's why I think I get trust from West Papuan people as well.
5: Veronica Korman, currently based in Sydney, Australia, but originally from Medan in North Sumatra, where you were raised in a Chinese ethnic minority family. You know, when you were growing up, the situation in West Papua wasn't necessarily taught to you. How did you first come to hear about, you know, what was happening there?
4: Yeah, it was much later. I met an Australian friend who told me, try to Google West Papua, because I used to be one of those blind nationalistic Indonesians systematically brainwashed by the government. In 2014, there were the killings of four West Papuan school children. It boggled my mind how no one bat an eye. If this happens in Java, like four school children were killed, there will be uproar. So that actually intrigued me to look up more about what's actually happening in West Papua.
5: Veronica, you are a human rights lawyer and an award-winning one at that, you know, recognized for your ongoing work around the alleged human rights violations in West Papua. But before you became this prominent expert on West Papua, you worked as a legal aid lawyer, you know, working for the rights of refugees, the urban poor community, industrial workers, minority groups. I mean, it's one thing to aspire to become a lawyer, but how did your passion for activism first come about?
4: Yeah, I think it just happens naturally. Perhaps because I'm also an autistic, so I have a strong sense of what's right and wrong, no gray area. But I grew up in a traditional conservative Chinese families. There was a riot in 1998 against Chinese ethnic minorities in Indonesia, particularly Jakarta, that it's basically becomes like victim mentality. Don't go anything politics. So I'm the only anomaly in my family. So yeah, I started my activism from zero. I knew no one, and now I know most activists in Indonesia.
6: Indonesian human rights lawyer who is wanted in her own home country for speaking about West Papua.
5: Veronica, you've been wanted by Indonesian police since 2019, and for that reason, you've been living in exile here in Australia. This was all off the back of your work as, you know, a pro-Papuan activist fighting to expose the alleged human rights violations happening over there. And at the time, accusations were made that you were spreading fake news and that you were provoking widespread unrest. As an Indonesian speaking out against your own government, literally unable to return to your own home, how have you stayed so steadfast and committed to speaking out about West Papua?
4: There are, of course, times where I felt demoralized. But then another incident, another wave of displacement happens. And then I become grounded and feeling like what I am experiencing is nothing. It's nothing really compared to what my people are doing to West Papuan people. So that, and also how West Papuan activists every day inspire me, including the freedom fighters who sacrificed so much. That really inspires me. And yeah, come back to West Papuan people themselves, they inspire me.
5: This is Michael Chow for Niger Daily on ABC Radio Australia, and I'm joined by the award-winning activist and human rights lawyer, Veronica Korman. As an Indonesian, she has been outspoken for years about her own government's alleged human rights violations in West Papua. And Veronica, despite not being able to return

0: home to Indonesia. Your work still continues. West Papua is home to the third largest rainforest in the world. And recently we've seen the issue of deforestation being highlighted.
1: So that's one of the largest deforestation projects in the world is currently happening in Merauke, where 2 million hectares of land is being land grabbed by the Indonesian government for national strategic project. If we look deeper of why this is happening, it's because the indigenous West Papuan people in southern Merauke is very, very, very minority. Many tribes and languages already extinct. And when Indonesian government said, yeah, we are doing this here because southern West Papua is safe, it's relatively safe, yeah, because genocide and ethnocide are happening in West Papua, and now they are going to commit ecocide as well. Hundreds and hundreds of excavators been seen entering multiple ports in southern West Papua for many months now. And there's been a footage as well of the local indigenous people fighting against the people who took excavators and the excavators, but they are really mostly helpless to fight against it. It's not just Indonesian military personnel that's been flooding West Papua, but also these machinery entering West Papua to conduct its ecocide. So it's a whole-scale genocide, ethnocide, and ecocide all simultaneously happening in southern West Papua right now.
0: Veronica, this is obviously just one of the stories we've come across online. Are there any other stories that you feel are not being heard at the moment?
1: The bloodshed in West Papua is at its worst since Suharto era. Also recently, we hear the killing of an American pilot, and unfortunately, only that story alone that made it into news. While for the past month, there are two areas that have been heavily bombarded with drone strikes. Indonesia has not admitted that they're using drone technology, but there are more and more evidence of drone strikes being used in West Papua. And this deserves more international attention. Like, crisis in West Papua is so bad that the number of internally displaced people, according to the last estimation by the church, has reached more than 122,000 people. And most of them receive no assistance. There's no aid. They're just living on their own in the forest. And this should have got much more international attention. But unfortunately, not because Indonesia has restricted access to the IDPs. And in the ideal world, the UNHCR, the UN Refugee Agency, the International Organization of Migration, the UNICEF, and many international organizations would have had access to these IDPs. But the fact that they're not is why it is out of the radar, and that's why it's very important to raise this issue. And the number of military deployment to West Papua has also, it's worse since Suharto era. And just the new president Prabowo, since he took office, the number has doubled. The number of military deployment to West Papua has doubled. And we see the increasing use of more modern technology that we've never seen before being used in West Papua, these sophisticated aircraft and just the use of aircraft, because before Prabowo, we didn't see that kind of technology being used.
0: Indonesia's current president, as you mentioned, Prabowo Subianto, he took office in 2024. Leading up to that election, West Papuan activists, they raised concerns around, you know, Mr. Subianto's history as a former general in the Indonesian military, highlighting the allegations of human rights abuses that he's faced during his time in the military, and of course, what that meant for the people of West Papua. And flashing forward to present day, in your opinion, like, how have things been as far as the militarization in Papua since Subianto became president?
1: It's actually worse than I predicted. Maybe more senior activists predicted it just right. But for me, it's actually, it's worse. It's really scary. There are many footage now

0: days of how in the highlands, full of fully armed soldiers, walking in the streets, just in urban areas, in the market. It's highly militarized, occupied zones now in West Papua, especially the highlands. People live in fear and trauma. A few years ago, when there's human rights violation incidents, then we can see when there's a message of chronology of the incident, usually there's the human rights defender's name of who is the source. But now we don't see it anymore, and many use the Liberation Army as the source. When I asked the West Papuan, hey, we can't use the Liberation Army as the source. That would, because the Liberation Army is party to the armed conflict, we need to be, you know, be more impartial. Then they said that because there's no one else brave enough to put their name. So it becomes really scary and impossible to be human rights defenders in the highlands. And because now, so in West Papua, usually the church workers, usually the they are very highly respected. But like this month alone, a church reverend priest was tortured to death in West Papuan Highlands. So they don't even respect what's supposed to be the person who will be safe. So that's why, yes, the situation is really getting really bad and really sad to see how the world just not paying any attention to it.
1: I want to come back to a number you brought up just before. You know, more than 122,000 indigenous Papuans have been displaced without aid due to, you know, prolonged conflict across the region. Just to put that into perspective for our listeners in other parts of the Pacific, that number is bigger than the entire population of the Kingdom of Tonga. Or just imagine if 55% of Samoa's population were to be suddenly displaced without help from the government. So 122,000 displaced Papuans. Veronica, you've seen the figures yourself. What was your reaction to that report?
0: Unfortunately, the Indonesian government has not been doing anything much, not even admitting the existence of such displaced people and the problem, because by not admitting it, it means there's no problem, you see. So they haven't been doing anything much, and that report is by the church. And that number, most of them are women and children. And the Liberation Army in West Papua is getting stronger and larger because the Indonesian military been harassing and attacking displaced camps. And for those who want to return to their village, the army interrogated and harassed them and accused them of being freedom fighters. So many, especially the young people, think that they are safer by joining the Liberation Army when they were not. So that's actually fuel the conflict. It becomes like perpetual cycle of why the conflict is only getting larger. And that's actually a crime too, of attacking displaced camps. But yeah, all of this is Indonesian military been getting away with it for too many crimes.
1: Veronica, for any of our listeners across the Pacific, particularly those who may not be entirely across the history of the ongoing conflict between Indonesia's government and the people of West Papua, is there a message that you'd like to leave with them this morning?
0: I think it's very important to hear from West Papuans, Pacific brothers and sisters, because I see that there's a trend where for some years back then, Pacific states, many of them support West Papua, but then Indonesian government step up their game, giving bribes or providing scholarships and whatnot. And so we have seen the decline of support from Pacific states. But at the end of the day, it's the power of the people. So that's why the voice of you ordinary people or the listeners is very important to push your government to act for West Papua and not to just being a sellout, getting money or economic promises from Indonesia, because these people are dying. The issue in West Papua is not just about human rights issues anymore.

0: more. It's about the survival of a people. They are minority in, according to last census, West Papuan people are just below 40% now in their own land. And this is about survival of the people. And I really think that Indonesia settler colonialism is targeting that to make West Papuans so minority that the demand for independence won't be relevant anymore. That's why there's a slow motion genocide happening, and it needs your voice.
1: Veronica Coman, terima kasih. Thank you so much for your time.
0: Thank you so much for the opportunity to share.
2: That was Veronica Coman, who is an award-winning human rights lawyer and prominent advocate for West Papua. Now, Nisha Daily reached out to the Indonesian government for comment but did not receive a response before the story went to air. But a spokesperson from Australia's Department of Foreign Affairs and Trade, aka DFAT, responded with the following: "The Australian government unreservedly recognises Indonesia's sovereignty over Papua provinces, consistent with the Lombok Treaty. We are aware of reports regarding the situation in Papua and continue to monitor developments closely. We encourage respect for human rights by all parties and support the peaceful resolution of differences through dialogue." Well, it's nearly time for news at the top of the hour and Pacific Beats PM edition up next. I hope you have a wonderful rest of your week. I'll be back here Tuesday and Wednesday, 4 p.m. PNG time. See ya.

0: ABC News with Tuiong Fitzpatrick. Police in Papua New Guinea's East New Britain province say autopsies will start today on the bodies recovered from one of PNG's worst maritime accidents. 13 bodies have been recovered after two boats sank in rough seas while transporting families back from a picnic 2 weeks ago. Provincial Police Commander Amanda Cates says the autopsies are part of the process for an incident of this nature. 14 people are still missing from the incident, with the two surviving boat skippers assisting authorities with their investigation. A Samoa Airways plane has veered off a runway after landing in American Samoa. The Port Administration of American Samoa says five people were on board the Twin Otter, with one of them requiring treatment for a leg injury. The cause of the incident is still being investigated. Japanese Prime Minister Sanae Takaichi says 13 people are now known to have been killed in an earthquake on the southern island of Kyushu. Among the dead are two women who were at a shopping centre in Kumamoto Prefecture, where an explosion occurred following yesterday's magnitude 6.8 quake. The quake knocked out power to thousands of homes, ruptured roads across the region, and trains stranded on broken tracks. Ms. Takaichi says work is still underway to rescue those still missing.
1: Even now, there are people waiting to be rescued, and this is a race against time. We will marshal all available resources on the ground to save as many people as possible.
0: The US and Saudi Arabia say they've carried out strikes on Iran-aligned militias in Iraq after Iran launched a volley of missiles on US forces. John O'Wakely has more.
2: Saudi Arabia says the strikes were in response to recent drone attacks on its oil facilities. Earlier this week, the Saudi Defense Ministry said it had intercepted drones launched by the Iran-backed groups on petroleum facilities in the east of the country. Separately, the US says it's intercepted all projectiles in a volley of missiles launched by Iran. The US is warning that further attacks on American troops or Saudi Arabia's energy infrastructure risks additional action. Iran has now confirmed the strikes it launched at US forces, saying it targeted a U.S. airbase and a U.S. military central command center in Jordan.
0: Iranian state media is reporting that Tehran has launched strikes and stopped three oil tankers in the Strait of Hormuz. It's citing the Iranian Revolutionary Guard Corps as saying the vessels ignored warnings before the strikes. Elsewhere, Australia has now clearly supplanted China as the biggest lender across the Pacific. The Lowy Institute's Pacific aid map also shows the federal government has cemented its position as the region's top donor as well, as it works to bolster Australia's strategic position. Lead author Riley Duke says it's a striking finding.
3: I think this is significant because historically this has been an area very much dominated by China. Beijing has

0: took place. We know that it apparently lasted for about 90 minutes, and the White House said that it was positive and productive, and Benjamin Netanyahu said that it was an excellent meeting.
1: And Newcastle Knights NRL hooker Phoenix Crossland says it's a relief that captain Kalyn Ponga has been named to return from a short stint on the sideline. The Queensland State of Origin star was unavailable for last Friday's match against the Sydney Roosters after experiencing quad tightness. The Knights lost the game by a point and two of its stars to season-ending injuries. Dylan Brown ruptured his ACL while Dylan Lucas broke his ankle. Crossland says Ponga is a big inclusion, as well as returning centre Dane Gagai for Saturday's game against Brisbane.
2: It's really nice to have those boys back. Obviously, Kalyn's our leader, and you know, we're going up to Brisbane. It's such a tough place to play, so we need all the help we can get. So it's really nice to have them back.
1: This is ABC News.
3: This is Pacific Beat on ABC Radio Australia. Coming up on the show, Solomon Islands Media Association call for access to a landslide-hit mining site. More deaths as Papua New Guinea's rough seas claim a further six lives. Hello, I'm Evan Wasuka. This is Pacific Beat, coming to you from the lands of the Bunurong and Wurundjeri peoples of the Kulin Nation. But first, Australia has now clearly surpassed China as the largest lender across the Pacific, according to data from foreign policy think tank, the Lowy Institute. This year's Pacific aid map also shows that Australia has also cemented its status as the region's top donor, as it works to bolster Canberra's strategic position in the Pacific. Riley Duke is a Lowy researcher and lead author of the Pacific Aid Map. He explains to the ABC's foreign affairs reporter, Stephen Jedgetts, about this year's findings.
4: What's been striking, I think, is just how significant Australia's lending to the region is. I mean, Australia has always been the largest provider of traditional foreign aid to Pacific countries. But our data this year is showing Australia has now established itself as the largest lender and the biggest infrastructure funder to the region. And I think this is significant because historically this has been an area very much dominated by China. You know, Beijing has built a lot of relationships and a lot of influence through these big loan finance infrastructure deals. So it's significant that Australia looks to have sort of crowded China out of this space.
5: Where do the multilaterals fit into this picture? One of the government's big complaints is that Chinese SOEs often get multilateral contracts. So even though that's not Chinese money, it's effectively China getting credit in the Pacific for work that's partly funded by it. Where do they fit in the picture when you look at Australia emerging as a major lender?
4: I mean, they represent really the, in a holistic sense, the sort of the major remaining footprint for China and Chinese firms in the Pacific. China's state-owned enterprises, its big construction firms, are still dominating, you know, awarded contracts for big infrastructure projects through the multilaterals. So this year, you know, we have data showing that over the last decade, over half of the infrastructure contracts by volume for the ADB, the Asian Development Bank, and the World Bank have been won by China's state-owned firms. And this means that, you know, China, while its infrastructure funding directly has gone down, it's still playing a major role in the infrastructure space and a very visible one, particularly, you know, on the ground.
5: What are some of the risks here for Australia? Why do you think we've seen this shift away from grant funding towards both grant and now lending for major infrastructure? And what are some of the risks there for Australian officials and policymakers?
4: My view of this is always that if a project is well built and it contributes to the growth, then it pays itself off. I mean, infrastructure deals are fine and they're a good thing to be funded. You know, with debt, if the project is delivered well and the quality is high. And so everything really hinges on the quality of the projects and the ability for them to be delivered, you know, whether that's funded by Australia or China. And we've seen in the Chinese case, you know, where there's been quality concerns or where debt has reached unsustainable levels. I think most acutely we've seen that in Tonga with China. You know, it has had a big political impact. Paying off debts to China was a big political issue in the last major national election in Tonga. And that's something that, you know, reputationally did hurt China when they were sort of having to play this deck

0: collector role for loans signed 15, 20 years earlier.
1: It's probably too early now. Australia's only just emerged into this space through AFIP and other vehicles. It says that it focuses in particular on quality over cost. Is it just too early for us to make any sort of judgment over how we measure up against those benchmarks?
2: I think it is too early, and I think the key thing will be, again, about delivery. I mean, Australia has inked a lot of these deals, but, you know, there is still a lot in a pipeline that hasn't been delivered. And so, you know, how successfully Australia is able to deliver these projects, I think will determine the legacy of this sort of push into the infrastructure and the lending space.
1: What else? Anything else jump out at you? I mean, obviously, it shows things that we've reported on for several years now, Australia's dominance in the space as the by far the largest donor. But any other movements? What are we seeing in terms of what China's doing, but also some of the other players like the US and Japan?
2: China is still maintaining this push towards these small grassroots projects. There's a lot more equipment donations coming in from China, a lot more training being offered, a lot more scholarships. And I think, you know, while it's not able to secure these same big loan finance deals that it used to build a lot of relationships on, it's pivoted its program towards these very grassroots, high contact projects, and they're keeping China as a very visible partner in the region. And, you know, we've seen a lot of that that aid and development engagement happen from China in response to broader political developments. So, in Nauru, there was a lot of, there's been stadiums signed by China and budget support deals, you know, money going directly to the government from China in response to Nauru adopting the One China policy. And then in the case of, you know, Vanuatu, as Australia looked to secure and develop the Nakumal Agreement, we saw a big influx of China's of additional Chinese financing. So it still looks very transactional and it's still very reactive. But, you know, they're focusing more on a high volume at a smaller scale.
3: And that was Riley Duke, a Lowy researcher and the lead author of the Pacific Aid Map. He was speaking there to the ABC's foreign affairs reporter, Stephen Jedgetts. The Solomon Islands Media Association is calling for its journalists to be given access to report on a landslide at the country's main open source gold mine. The organization's president, Ofani Eremai, says journalists have not been allowed into the site where a landslide occurred in the early hours of Monday morning. So far, one body has been recovered, but there's been conflicting reports about the extent of the damage. Mr. Eremai says the public have been calling for proper reporting in the face of misinformation on social media.
4: The number of unverified information that's sort of emanating from the mine site, from where the actual incident happened, these were unverified reports, and they have been spread across different social media platforms, and it's really, really difficult for any reporter, for any journalist to report in such a situation, to get what's true, the facts. So I think that's one of the, or perhaps the major challenge that those of us reporting on the ground have faced since the incident on Monday. Go Rich, the operator of the mine, has been quite cautious about coming forth with the relevant information about what had happened. And so, it made reporting on the issue really, really challenging.
5: And then why is it then so important for the media to be there at Goldridge at Pit 1?
4: To report accurately, to report with context, I think it is, very, very important to be at the scene of where the incident actually happened, so that when you describe it, it reflects what's on the ground. And I think that's what has been missing from the reporting so far, because most of what has been reported on social media basically came from, as I've said, unverified reports. And, those who are posting on Facebook from the ground.
5: That's right. Well, Ofani, when the news initially broke, there was reporting by your organisation that 10 people had died by your reporting.

0: Do you think that somehow has caused a backlash by Goldridge Mining Limited?
1: Well, I think we basically reported at the time that 10 were feared dead because of the uncertainty surrounding the incident, and I think the report was based on interviews that one of our reporters did with those who were on the ground. As it is now, we there's only one confirmed death. In situations like that, I believe and I think the mine operators should be sort of forthcoming and tell the public, inform the public of the actualities, what's really been happening there, to avoid speculation, to avoid rumors. So far as you and I know, the company has issued two press statements on what's happening up there. We decided to go as a media team to the site, and that came after some media outlets were turned back from mine site at the gate, at the security gate on Monday, after they went there to try and get the facts and surrounding the incident. So because they were unable to make it, members of the media decided, let's go as a group and see if we could, gain entry into the mine site, or at least, talk to any representative from the mining company. So we went there together, went up there together, but, unfortunately, we couldn't be granted access. They advised us to, request an official visit. We did, but, the management has been busy with, other things.
2: And that was Solomon Islands Media Association President Ofani Eremai, and he was speaking there to Pacific Beat's Agnes Tupou. Welcome back to Pacific Beat's PM Edition. I'm Evan Wasuka. Another boating tragedy has claimed 6 lives in Papua New Guinea more than a week after 27 people were lost at sea in East New Britain. The latest incident happened on Sunday in New Island Province, where a boat carrying foreign workers capsized in rough seas. Police say the 6 victims included 4 Chinese and 2 Myanmar nationals. New Island's provincial police commander, Albert Belly, urged small boat operators to heed weather warnings and stop taking unnecessary risks.
3: So what happened was they were on that island where they had a picnic, and then they were kind of returning back. The first boat that came from the island to the main island, Lir, were just locals mostly. And then the second round, the skipper went to pick up the second lot, which is mostly a Chinese, 2 female and 7 male Chinese. And then, of course, he himself and the crew, they came on the second trip, trying to reach the main Lir. When they came, the engine failed somewhere around the sea because of the wave that is pushing against the boat, and the motor went off. But they were able to mend the boat, and they kept coming. And then a huge wave came and overturned the boat. So that's why most of them can't make it. It's just the skipper, the crew, and the 2 of the Chinese men were able to find safety on land, whereas the others were all drowned. So the body were detected, recovered by the locals, and transported. The body is now locked up at Lir, the new moon, the health center there, where it's got moved there, so it's kept there. It's under investigation, the cause of the boat capsized, the drowning and the death of the lovely soul is something that will go before the proper investigation to establish the cause.
4: Do we know whether these Chinese nationals were living in New Island or were they tourists?
3: Well, in fact, they are The all not Chinese are the employees of the long-time business Chinese establishment in Kaifeng and in Nualin. The company is called Dongshan Investment Limited.
4: So this latest tragedy happened as people were returning home from a picnic, coming just a week after those 27 people were lost at sea in East New Britain coming home from birthday celebrations. A police concern that people just continue to take to the sea despite the weather warnings?
3: It's up to the individuals that are not taking simple instructions or added to simple advice and directions from the specialist people like the weather people. Then I'm so sorry. What else can we do? Because if we are doing our part and people don't listen, it's sorry in that situation to say that. It's very, very sorry to lose life and people, especially for this Chinese community now, I feel lost out of where to, you know, say a comment, because it's second time in a row in Kokopo, and the recovery exercise is done in New Island and then not fully into the recovery of the 27 people. So far, 14 people has been recovered, and then the remaining still 13 still outstanding yet need to be recovered. So search is still going on, and then given that this incident at Lir is something that really worries me. The safety on the sea is paramount. Yeah.
4: Six passengers are also still missing, aren't they, from a separate incident where a boat capsized traveling to a near island on July 14th. Can you tell us the latest on that one?
3: The search has been going on since then, right through when the incident happened from Anir, right across the main shore of Namatanai. That's a Lambom, Konangil, this area towards Anir. They've been searching all the way to Tanga and all these places. And then the search came all the way into KDM, into the Tika group of islands. But they didn't discover any SIMs this week until they came ashore to report the matter.
2: That was New Island Provincial Police Commander Albert Belly speaking there with Natasha Emick. In Australia, public sentiment for the transition to clean energy is stagnating, and political leaders need to refine their messaging to end the climate wars. That's the finding being presented at this week's Clean Energy Summit. The ABC's Kimberly Price with more.
5: There's a missing piece of the puzzle for the shift to renewables, according to the 2026 Clean Energy Solutions Index, and that's understanding what the general population wants for its energy solutions.
6: People need to understand that if they support renewable energy projects and renewable energy more broadly, they're in the majority, not the minority.
5: Dr. Rebecca Huntley is the principal researcher for the survey of more than 3,000 Australians, which aims to identify what people think about the transition to clean energy, and has been presented at the Clean Energy Summit this week. Over the past year, the country's overall support for clean energy increased by 1 point, to 61 out of 100. Rooftop solar continues to hold the greatest technology approval rating of 82, and electric vehicles jumped from 44 to a rating of 50. But Dr. Huntley says the overall rating needs to increase for the transition to progress.
6: My strong belief is we need to get to 70 to kind of guarantee that the kind of climate wars and the kind of opposition to renewable energy subside so that we can bring about all the benefits of renewable energy to Australians.
5: She believes current political messaging and social commentary around the shift away from fossil fuels is confusing people.
6: All of it creates a kind of perception, which you can see in the index of, well, for example, I think onshore wind is a good idea. I don't have a problem with wind farms, but I kind of wonder whether everybody else feels that way.
7: No, I think it's absolutely clear that this has slowed down the transition.
5: Tony Wood is the Energy Fellow at the Grattan Institute. He believes the mixed messaging has led to consumers changing their opinions about the switch to renewables.
7: Well, I think it's true that governments and industry do need to do a better job in communicating what we're doing, why we're doing it, and where the consequences will fall, and making sure that it's clear that, you know, we're not, for example, putting all the burden on regional and rural Australians just so we can have cleaner, cheaper energy in the cities.
5: Tony Wood says the divisive messages make people doubt whether the majority of Australians support clean energy.
7: Like in many areas, the people who don't like things always

0: Losers shout more loudly than the people who like things. Losers always out shout winners. And so what I would claim is a significant minority of the population will always complain much more loudly about things they don't like.
1: Across the index findings, support for renewables has been driven by economics rather than environmental concerns. Support in some areas correlates with government subsidies offered to uptake the technology, like home batteries, which rose 3 points to 75 out of 100. Tony Wood believes the increase in support for electric vehicles can be linked to the surge in purchasing after the outbreak of war in the Middle East and the subsequent fuel security concerns.
0: So it is a complex world, and in that world, I think many people are still adopting clean energy, but maybe it's noisier to be able to see the clarity in which these decisions are being taken.
2: And that was the Grattan Institute's Tony Wood ending that report from the ABC's Kimberly Price. From plastic banknotes to insect repellent and vaccines to Wi-Fi, where would the world be without the inventions of Australia's National Science Agency? The CSIRO has now notched up a century, but perhaps the next question is, what's most needed from modern science to help Australia navigate the decades ahead? Tania Dendrinos with more.
3: In Australia, irradiated seeds are being grown experimentally so that the mutant plants produced can be studied.
4: For the last century, it's been the nation's leading ideas factory, starting in 1926 as the Council for Scientific and Industrial Research. What's now the CSIRO has kept Australia at the cutting edge of science and innovation. Its many achievements include the launch of a radiophysics lab delving into space science.
5: It has been discovered that the Sun and other celestial bodies emit radio waves,
4: which eventually led to the invention of modern Wi-Fi.
6: It's one of the most important inventions that Australia's ever made.
4: But the CEO of Australia's National Science Agency, Dr. Doug Hilton, has warned it's at a junction, facing what he calls uncomfortable and sometimes invidious decisions.
7: One of the big challenges for the organisation was around infrastructure that hadn't been properly repaired and maintained. You know, to do great science, you need contemporary infrastructure and the right equipment. I think with the additional support we got from government in MyEFO and this year's budget, we're on a pathway to that sustainability.
4: But despite more than $380 million in additional funding announced by the federal government, on top of the CSIRO's near $1 billion annual funding allocation, the organisation is pushing ahead with up to 350 job cuts. Dr. Doug Hilton says decisions have been made by assessing where work was already being done at scale outside of the CSIRO.
7: Big universities have huge initiatives in their faculties of medicine to do health and medical research, and that didn't seem a strategic place for CSIRO to do science, whereas we focused on biosecurity. And I think, you know, the H5N1 outbreak at the moment shows that CSIRO has a really crucial role to play there.
4: He acknowledges the impact of the cuts on staff, their families and communities, but says using additional funding to save jobs wouldn't make the organisation sustainable into the future.
7: We have to be able to look the public in the eye and say that we're using the public funding that we're receiving to do the science that we believe will deliver best impact for the nation.
4: Ryan Wynne is the CEO of Science and Technology Australia. He says the job cuts are concerning and reflective of a bigger issue across the research sector.
8: Research costs more, and the cost is going up far greater than inflation. And what we're seeing is science across the board, whether it's in CSIRO, universities or other places, having to scale back.
4: Ryan Wynne says we're at a critical juncture when it comes to investment in research and development in science.
8: Australia sits at 1.6% of our GDP is spent on R&D compared to 2.9% globally. That's an enormous difference. That will lead to less innovations. It will lead to less capacity. It will lead to less meaningful jobs in Australia for Australians.
4: He says as a small nation, Australia needs to think strategically.
8: Focus on our strengths and focus on those areas of research that no one will do it for us, whether it's because the issues are unique to Australia in our environment and our agriculture, or where we need to build sovereign capability because, you know, we are in a deeply contested world and we do need capacity in certain areas.
4: What do you think some of those most critical areas are?
8: it's hard to go past climate change as one of the biggest challenges that we're facing at the moment. It's existential, and that's both adaptation and mitigation. We need to understand how to build houses in better ways. We need to understand how natural disasters are going to impact everything from

0: our health to our natural environment. But equally, there are new technologies around sensors, AI, automation that are rapidly changing our world, and Australia can have a really clear role in that.
1: Ryan Wynn believes a national conversation around investment is required and says it's a shared responsibility between the government, industry and the CSIRO.
0: A strong CSIRO is a strong Australia, and it's great to see CSIRO get into 100 years, and what we need to make sure is that CSIRO stays strong and is around for another 100 years.
2: And that was Ryan Wynn, CEO of Science and Technology Australia, ending that report by Tania Dendrinos and Bridget Fitzgerald. And that brings us to the end of Pacific Beat for this afternoon. I'm Evan Wasuka. Thank you for listening, and do join us again at the same time tomorrow for more news from across the Pacific.
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4: Hello again, all the listeners. 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Today, I'm trending number 29 day, Blue Moon July, and weekend radio brand, Blue You Play Hilda Wayne. All story long current affairs, no talk long all this plus story. One pla birwa long Solwara long New Island province long Papua New Guinea I looking 5 pla people I die, 6 pla I alright, now 1 pla I lose yet. Solomon Islands government I walk long all big pla senis inside long mineral sector long country. All America Peace Corps volunteer by go back again long walk long Solomon Islands. West Papua leader Benny Wenda by make him walk about long M I come long Australia. Now you may add some play update long this block Commonwealth Games where you go at long Glasgow long Scotland. First time same second you got all big blue story long Radio Australia News.
5: Thank you, Hilda. Prime Minister Sanae Takaichi long Japan and me talk all the more people where he been dying long this earthquake long Southern Island long Kyushu and me now come up long 13 long this avinon. This magnitude 6.8 earthquake and we been banishing some people inside long one shopping center where we been put down long Kumamoto prefecture where rescue walk and we walk along go ahead yet. 6 people only been rescuing na body long 2 Mary where inside long 20 Christmas long 2 all them only been recovering long this place. America and Saudi Arabia, he talk all of them to play go ahead long striking all militia group long Iraq, where Iran and me support him all. Behind long Iran, he been launching some missile, he go long all US forces. Saudi Arabia, he talk all of them all this plus strike, and me long response long all recent drone attack long all oil facility long all. First time long this week, and Saudi Arabia Defense Ministry and me talk all of them only intercept him or stop him some drone where all this line where Iran is supporting only been firing. He go along all petroleum facility blong all long east blong country. America too, he talk all of them and me been intercept him or stop him some missile where Iran and me been launching. All wildfire, he go ahead long cooking plenty 10,000 long all hectare long forest long Spain. Now long Franis and all firefighters, he walk along trying long stopping all fire where he stop 14 plus kilometer taso long city long Bordeaux. All French authority, he talk all of them, only manage long stopping all this fire. He got 11 all suspect case long H5 bird flu only looking long South Australia. The state government he talk all of them and we look all of them this virus and we spread penis ego long local community. 7 long this M11 suspect case only looking long Southeast long state. Now 4 and we long Kangaroo Island. Primary Industries Minister Claire Scriven and me talk all of them and me wait long looking result long sample more test only carry him out. Australia in now winning China all them big plan lender or any country where he giving plenty money na infrastructure investor across long

0: Pacific Aid Map Blong Displayer, where Lowy Institute been carrying out Isoim Orsem, Australia, Emmy Stop Orsem, Emmy number one, 8 donor Long Pacific. That's all data we're only collecting Isoim Orsem, Australia, Emmy now come up Orsem number one lender or giving money Blong investment Long Pacific. Where Emmy send is in China, time China, Emmy Suru go back lick long giving loan out long region inside long 10 pla year ago. Australia in now work long providing something awesome 37% long all get all development spending across long Pacific. Na police long South Australia only confirm him died blong one primary na lick pikinini blong in inside long Solwara long South East Coast also emi one pla murder suicide. This pla 36-year-old Mary na pikinini Mary blong in where he close to long tupla Christmas blong in. Only look him inside long Wara close to long Port MacDonald long Monday. Picking in a man blong display Mary where Emmy tripla moon tasol, Emmy missing yet na all police he walk along pine him. Na Emmy been Radio Australia News.
1: Thank you, Sam. Now long current affairs. One pla big pla die come up long New Island province long Papua New Guinea behind long 12 pla people he been bungim heavy long Solwara. Long display 12 pla line, 6 pla he alright, 5 pla he die na 1 pla he lose yet long Solwara. Provincial Police Commander Chief Superintendent Albert Belly, he took policy making one plan investigation or walk behind him long look him how now this plan heavy he come up. Me asking PPC Belly long talk more long this plan.
2: Right, me yet Chief Superintendent Albert Belly, PPC long New Island Province long this plan time.
1: Thank you, True Lord, joining me, pla, Chief Superintendent Belly. You plus up one pla walk where big play heavy now here long time long LP more line long loose long Solwara long East New Britain or two long province blue yet. Enough you give me like update long one can walk you make him long side blong all six pla all expatriate loose.
2: Thank you. Ila some asking blue you. Long last week's Sunday tassel on 26th. He got close to some 11 line, only been written back, only been written back of picnic from a small island, long Lir, now only come back to mainland of big island, Lir. Time only traveled to 11 blah line, boat only been booming fast, one blah mechanical problem, but only been able to fix him, only travel come. But somehow, only no go, I can see strong blow win. Wave and me come up him challenge through the boat, and maybe capsize him or down in boat. Now, all Qatar is 11 blood, Nico Anit, Losolwara. Losolwara, and most of 4 blood. Out of that 11, I'm 2 blood female. Now, 9 blood male. 7 blood. He been drowned, died, 6 only find him body, 1 blame is still missing. Now, this time, all the time, he from Asian background. Line only loose logam, 7 blah, 6 blah, kissing, 1 blah, stop yet. All right, 4 blah, only were able to find safety on the show, so only kissing medical attention, or look long. Lear, company health center, and they are okay. Now, only their condition is stable. I believe they are released back to the normal house area of Lonely Stab. But this long 7 blah, M6 blah, M stab law mog now, number 6 logan, still is stab yet los sets, only no panim yet. The 2 blah inside law also me talk 2 blah female, so 11. So this blah 4 blah, we only been escape or only been come safe law. Sisho and 2 blah, 2 blah has flesh yet, 1 blah boat skipper, another blah me crew, another blah 2 blah Malaysia. Well, in fact, I'm Asian, but Malaysia, I think it's semi-topinis, 2 blah blah Asian background. So I'm total of 11. I'm only been come back low. Second three plus low boat. Even got not blah. Line all been come up first. I'm all the time. All some you me yet big place. Big blade on Papua New Guinea. So they were able to come back safe. But low second three were both.

0: Digo, si na ibin kama kumsila nukluk.
1: Na longa report blong ikam long office blu na long RPNGC media em oli toko sem baiga tompla investigation work panim lo disla em one em thinking lo disla because long same report em technical fault ah.
0: All right. First of all, like for police cases, yes, from layman's perception and opinions and what, like all public blame, they have the right, the freedom, whatever, to raise concern. I'm kind of dying. I mean, a good blood guy. We mean, volumes like a big blood number blow. All people losing life blow. So, what there's always a reason. There's always a cause for it. That's why I'm. People are putting up all kinds of reasons, assumptions, and opinions into the cause of the deaths. But the police, we would add on. We some influence of panim start last blow, how something may come up blow. For C cases, and the some straightforward cases like me can talk, and also weather warning, even come out clear. National Maritime Safety Authority. He been talk clear on some sea and Kira was a time whether he been whether authorities even talk out clearly or some sea by Raf now, read by Kira. So, old man Mary, only Harim, only Naharim, well, and Sol Waraya. So, every only booming blogger, let me say that first of all, I'm also sea accident. Sea accident means wavy, tidal wave, whatever, strong. Wind that time causing strong wind. Now this la look again may come up so chassis accident. That goes to the one in Kokopo as well. And me first of all me label emotion because that's how we started off and then finally we will lead into our proper investigation. And we got process block and stuff where mostly and by coming low area blown corona.
1: New Ireland Provincial Police Commander Chief Superintendent Albert Bailey e Talk Talk. Government Blong Solomon Islands he now go ahead long walk long sample big placenis long side blong mineral sector blong country. All this blong reform blong mineral sector by looking to plant the senis long mineral resource act blong country and by got two one plus sovereign wealth fund blong investing will win money blong side blong mining sector. Same second he got more long this blah.
2: Prime Minister Matthew Wale hemi tale morgata media long honiara long Monday se olgata reform inside long mineral resources sector by hemi including planned change long policy and by hemi garem 7 fala amendment long this fala mineral resources act. Olgata change long act here by go long parliament long one fala amendment bill where government hemi go head forward waka long hem this time. Mr. Wale hemi say Parliament sitting long August by hemi short one no more, but hemi say Cabinet hemi should finish him waka long mineral resources bill ya long this for a week.
3: Loside long mineral resources, of course, the sooner the better. We won't have enough time in the August sitting, I'm only a week and a half. But once Cabinet hemi approve him ogeta amendments, we're hoping this week, we have 7 amendments that will go to it. For give effect to all the policy changes where government hemi already cabinet already approve them, then we want to move fairly quickly for a passing not this fellow bill here.
2: Now before British colonization blong all over the island where you may now serve long hem this time all of them Solomon Islands, every land long Solomon Islands including one hemi top on top and underneath long ground. Hem all got the people now got him customary right long hem. But under long this fella Mineral Resources Act long country this time, through something now hemi also all got a tribe and land owner long Solomon Islands all got a no own any something where hemi stop over 6 feet underneath long surface long ground. This one hemi something where Olgata 1-1 and traditional landowner group long country Olgata no happy long hem and talk out for government hemi must change him this for the law and give him back right long Olgata for own him to any something underneath long ground. But Prime Minister Wale hemi say long over the media long Monday that this for the 6 feet close under long act ya hemi by stop. Hem no among long Olgata amendment where government by make him. Hem say this one hemi from government hemi like go ahead for control of Olgata resources over 6 feet inside long ground.

0: on for him is have a developing for benefiting full country.
1: By me not changing this fellow 6 feet, I know some people will be disappointed, Lem, but there are good reasons for doing that, so that we have strategic or central control of the resources for Yumi managing for intergenerational wealth for the whole country. No selen we kam nomo today, the nota man holem ot men money holem go spaka staplo motel go go selen finish this go aplo home. Kanya buy him nomo na. Buy him royalty kam, buy no in man hol hol lohem for go staplo motel na. It will go into a trust. So there will be trust legislation to ensure that the wealth, the income that comes from this resource can be invested, make money, and future generations will benefit. This time, logging him finish, you and me, trust is down, no anyone is benefit now. We cannot afford to repeat that experience. So that's the direction government has decided to take. It's in the Great Coalition policy document, and Cabinet has approved at least 9 policy initiatives, Lohem, and 7 of those will require amendments to the Mineral Resources Bill, and there will be new regulations to give effect to it. This will really enhance, it will give certainty to the mining sector, to Sembaro Clear, what the expectations of government is, but it will also give predictability of government revenue.
0: Prime Minister Walehemi say all the selling will come from mineral sector by go inside Long Wanfala Sovereign Wealth Fund, whereby Ministry Blong Finance Hemi set them up. Hemi estimate him say by something also 10 billion Solomon dollar now by go inside Long this fella Sovereign Wealth Fund every year start Long 2028. Hem say investment from this fella fund here now by government. Hem using for help funding Morgata service, also free education and good fella health service from own resources Blong country.
1: And the revenue, because I'm non-renewable resource, what we want to do is that revenue will go into the sovereign wealth fund, whereby Minister Mbowakalo Hem, Minister Bahemi Golo Dili Elo Istimo, for go look lo example blo sovereign wealth fund blo geta. So we will follow him go. Make sure him go look through lohem.
2: I see.
1: So that we set this up, all that revenue by no golo treasury once it's set up. We're hoping it'll be set up by the end of next year. And then once regulations are in, following year, so 2028 revenues will go into the sovereign, all of it into the sovereign wealth fund. We expect maybe upwards of $10 billion a year to be going into that fund from 2028 onwards. That's how we're going to continue to fund free education, good quality health, from our own resources. Right now, we need our partners to stand with us. If we get leaders and governments low pass, we get to do something. This time, you may not go ask all about it. You may do something in. So one day, we will stand on our own feet, based on our own resources, based on really good management, so that you may not use you and finishing no 2-3 years no more, but that it will be generational. What picnic blow you well benefit, what cuckoo blow you well benefit, go hold on, go now, you know. Go, Jesus, come back. Okay, you may shut him down. You may go to heaven now.
3: I'm Solomon Islands Prime Minister Matthew Wale. Ipinisim report blong sem seke. All American Peace Corps volunteer ibin ready pinis long go walk long Solomon Islands. That's all former government inopin one bell longen. So all inopin go to plata and pinis. Prime Minister Matthew Wale talk U.S. Congress. Ibin making pinis money blongen. That's all former Solomon Islands government itok nogat longen na America I rausim gen displa money. Mr. Wale itok out long displa long news media long oniara. Pian longen we bin go talk talk one time government blong America.
1: So side law peace cause, first let me address that. We signed a memorandum of understanding, Lord that one. So peace cause or the re-engage. Ogeta, I think 2 times finish, huh?
2: Yeah.
1: Ogeta should come finish here. Yeah? But previous governments all get a less. And so we've overcome those difficulties. I mean, so what now get a difficulties over the less last time, but we've overcome those difficulties and clear them. Any developing a little bit lack of trust on their part. We've overcome that lack of trust. And so me follow a sign. So they will send also the assessment team next month and then plan. But him take a little bit of time, because then by what this advertise, or like come looking which sectors now volunteers should come lohem, what now housing situation, or what kind of something. So take a little bit of time. Then over advertise, then volunteers apply, so me It'll take time, but all the obstacles have been removed and the legal instruments are in place. And then you may move forward. Big issue, Blogget, last time was they set aside money, Congress appropriated money on both occasions, and then government Hemi just drag him out for deliberately for not doing it. Yeah? And so we go selling him, he stop him forfeited no more. So I get a worry now, no good you me do him also more. But now they've overcome that problem also. So Losai Bogota budgetary resources are available for get Savit do him. So this one we're pleased with as a good outcome.
0: Mr. Walehem is the Olgata American Peace Corps volunteer. Olgata do him a good fellow work at time what been stopped on Solomon Islands. And him like for this one, him go ahead more.
1: Hemi important to our people-to-people relationships. As you know, throughout time we with Stapler here, Peace Corps, we with building toilets, water supply, teachers, helping you meet different agencies, local government.
2: Sleeplo Village Thread,
1: yeah. Mm-hmm. Many people grew up knowing Peace Corps, and many of them really hold them tight, those good experiences, Hemi. Help them out low lives we'll get to. So these are the good people-to-people kind of interactions we want to encourage.
3: I'm Solomon Islands Prime Minister Meti Wale Ebin Tok Longol Media Longoniara. President Blong United Liberation Movement for West Papua, Benny Wenda, by making one talk about Blong AM, he come long Australia next month. Mr. Wenda, he talk he got every now long West Papua. Na big plot talk Blong AM by long side Blong history, Blong all West Papua people, long time Blong war, na heavy long human rights. Me ask you, Mr. Wenda, long this plan. Next month, by you come long Australia and go long talk long leaders long Australia long Canberra Parliament House. This is like one plan talk by you bring him up because by all serve penises and like a navy stop na. One talk by you make him this la time.
4: This la me address. Focus on what's happening in Lower West Papua because since 2018 up to now, almost 122,982 displaced since Indonesia started conduct the operation since 2018. So this let me address the update current situation, the internal displacement. Also, military build-up. Almost 80,000 troops in West Papua now currently. So people are updating this law because there is no war. Why Indonesia selling plenty military? If they worry or Papua New Guinea or Australia invade Indonesia, or why this law? Talk me address him Australia Parliament. And thirdly, Australia obligation to reinstate a call for UN High Commissioner visit because Australia, New Zealand, part of the Pacific Island Forum meeting law Tuvalu 2019, only making declaration law call for UN High Commissioner visit. But Indonesia delay tactic na only no honoring this law call. So now me addressing Australia Parliament. So all the parliamentarian can put pressure on the prime minister to address this law issue of what happening because all the pilot, all killing, this law impact on that Indonesia president in West Papua. So this is why me coming to Australia to address the issue of human rights ground, human right, humanitarian ground of Australia obligation to support because our ancestor Fasi Wasi and wet bird watcher in New Guinea or West Papua only support, you know, Australia in the Japanese invasion, Second World War. So this time, one plus something that we may highlight in Australian parliamentarian group.
3: One party you organize him, you come to make him this address?
4: Green Party, yes. All good friends, only stand up strong for support West Papua, so before yet.
3: President Blong United Liberation Movement for West Papua, Benny Wenda, e talk. Now, long punishing program, Tete, one time one plus sports news. Same seke, you got display report, long sample update, long display Glasgow Commonwealth Games, long Scotland.
0: Behind Long Old Pillai, Long Number 5, they belong this plug Glasgow 2026 Commonwealth Games. Australia, you go ahead, long dominating medal tally, one time 35 plus long old gold medal, 18 plus silver, na 27 bronze, 80 plus old medal, all guitar. Long Number 2, M Canada, one time 13 plus gold, 10 silver, na 12 bronze. Long Number 3, Long Ladder, M England, one time 10 plus gold, 18 silver, na 15 bronze. Na all host Scotland, Long Number 4, one time 7 plus gold, 4 silver, na 15 bronze. Long Number 5, long medal tally behind Long Old Pillai Aste, M Nigeria, one time 6 plus gold, then Malaysia, 5 plus gold, South Africa, 4 gold, New Zealand, 3 gold, India, 2 gold, na 7 silver, Jamaica, 2 plus gold, na Wales, Kenya, Jesse, na Cameroon, it got 1 plus gold medal each. Number 15, long old country where he been winning medal, Pinis and Cyprus, one time 3 plus silver medal, na 2 plus bronze. Northern Ireland, Ghana, Samoa, Singapore, na Uganda, he got 1 plus silver medal each. Nauru, he got 2 plus bronze medal, na Isle of Man, Papua New Guinea, na Rwanda, only got 1 plus bronze medal each. So long all 11 plus Commonwealth country long Pacific where you go long this plus Glasgow 2026 Commonwealth Games. Samoa is top long number 17 one time. Ghana, Singapore, na Uganda where only been winning 1 plus silver medal each. Nauru and is top long number 21 long medal tally one time 2 plus bronze medal all semi been top finish. Na Papua New Guinea is top long number 22 one time 1 plus bronze medal. Where Moria Barui been winning long weight lifting. Silver medal long Samoa, 24-year-old lifter long 71-kilogram division John Lautafi Taffy, he been winning long total long 314-kilogram lift long snatch na clean and jerk. Imi Harem Likdik Hub long audio long Commonwealth Games media long final lift long man long Nigeria who's that he been winning gold medal na John Taffy long Samoa where he win him silver.
2: Man who finished the snatch in second place, John Taffy of Samoa. This will narrow the gap to 1 kilo if Taffy is successful with this lift. It's good for John Taffy. Great lifting from Taffy to Samoan. And now it's game on for gold here. Well, straight out there now is Moafi again. Interesting. Bar goes up to 172. All of these successful lifts, by the way, now, folks, were all Commonwealth Games records. Yeah, that is really super solid.
5: As the crowd yells, let's go.
2: That reestablishes a 5 kilo lead for the Nigerian over Taffy.
5: It's going to be like a zipper. It's going to be like a ladder. They're going to just try and just move just past each other.
2: So Taffy is all set up for him. Never lifted this high away.
5: He has nothing to lose.
2: Exactly.
5: He has silver in the bag.
2: And he changed that medal to gold. John Taffy. Oceania champion from earlier on in the year. Fourth, he finished at Birmingham 2022. Can he do it? This for a gold medal. Here at Glasgow 2026. And there it is. It's going to be silver for Taffy and the Nigerian Kempa. Ecstatic. Wafia has got the gold medal.
0: bronze medal Blong Nauru and 25-year-old lifter Ezekiel Moses have been winning long 71-kilogram division 2, long total long 310-kilogram long snatch na clean and jerk lift. Long 100-meter final long sprint races, Emmanuel Esseme long Cameroon have been winning gold medal long record time long 9.83 seconds. Lachlan Kennedy blong Australia e come number 2, na Kainsola Ajayi blong Nigeria e come number 3, long display races inside long rain. Long 100 meter races blong All Mary, Zoe Hobbs blong New Zealand e winning gold, Amy Hunt blong England e kissing silver, na Tori Lewis blong Australia again e been winning bronze medal long end.
3: Thank you, Sam. I'm Sam Seke report. Now, Radio Brand, one time display me play a finishing program, Blong Tete. Marky Molgeta, one work here along ABC Radio Australia, one talk program. Me Hilda Wayne, me talk. I'm a master. Thank you, through long you play, start one time you play. Bungum you play one kind time tomorrow, long narpla harem, long display program. You play, stop good, look out to me, you play it, na bye bye now.
6: ABC News with Tuiong Fitzpatrick. Police in Papua New Guinea's East New Britain province say autopsies will start today on the bodies recovered from one of PNG's worst maritime accidents. 13 bodies have been recovered after two boats sank in rough seas while transporting families back from a picnic 2 weeks ago. Provincial Police Commander Amanda Cates says the autopsies are part of the process for an incident of this nature. 14 people are still missing from the incident, with the two surviving boat skippers assisting authorities with their investigation. A Samoa Airways plane has veered off a runway after landing in American Samoa. The Port Administration of American Samoa says 5 people were on board the Twin Otter, with one of them requiring treatment for a leg injury. The cause of the incident is still being investigated. Japanese Prime Minister Sanae Takaichi says 13 people are now known to have been killed in an earthquake on the southern island of Kyushu. Among the dead are 2 women who were at a shopping centre in Kumamoto Prefecture, where an explosion occurred following yesterday's magnitude 6.8 quake. The quake knocked out power to thousands of homes, ruptured roads across the region, and trains stranded on broken tracks. Ms. Takaichi says work is still underway to rescue those still missing.
7: Even now, there are people waiting to be rescued, and this is a race against time. We will marshal all available resources on the ground to save as many people as possible.
6: The US and Saudi Arabia say they've carried out strikes on Iran-aligned militias in Iraq after Iran launched a volley of missiles on US forces. John O'Wakely has more.
8: Saudi Arabia says the strikes were in response to recent drone attacks on its oil facilities. Earlier this week, the Saudi Defense Ministry said it had intercepted drones launched by the Iran-backed groups on petroleum facilities in the east of the country. Separately, the US says it's intercepted all projectiles in a volley of missiles launched by Iran. The US is warning that further attacks on American troops or Saudi Arabia's energy infrastructure risks additional action. Iran has now confirmed the strikes it launched at US forces, saying it targeted a U.S. airbase and a U.S. military central command center in Jordan.
6: Iranian state media is reporting that Tehran has launched strikes and stopped 3 oil tankers in the Strait of Hormuz. It's citing the Iranian Revolutionary Guard Corps as saying the vessels ignored warnings before the strikes. Elsewhere, Australia has now clearly supplanted China as the biggest lender across the Pacific. The Lowy Institute's Pacific Aid Map also shows the federal government has cemented its position as the region's top donor, as well as it works to bolster Australia's strategic position. Lead author Riley Duke says it's a striking finding.
9: I think this is significant because historically this has been an area very much dominated by China. Beijing has built a lot of relationships and a lot of influence through these big loan finance infrastructure deals. So it's significant that Australia looks to crowd China out of this space.
6: US President Donald Trump and Israeli Prime Minister Benjamin Netanyahu have held their first face-to-face talks since the war with Iran began in February. Lauren Day has the details.
10: We have really seen that relationship fray over the last few months. There was an infamous leaked phone call in which President Trump called Benjamin Netanyahu effing crazy. And he also said, on the record, without me, there would be no Israel. Now, the meeting today, which was on the sidelines of the funeral for Lindsey Graham, who was a strong ally of Israel, that was closed to the media, that meeting. So we don't know exactly what

0: is a big inclusion as well as returning centre Dane Gagai for Saturday's game against Brisbane.
1: I mean, it's really nice to have those boys back. Obviously, Kane's our leader and, you know, we're going up to Brisbane. It's such a tough place to play. So we need all the help we can get. So it's really nice to have them back.
0: This is ABC News.
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4: Food is supposed to nourish us, but between rising food allergies and unexpected stomach troubles, what we put on our plates today and what our bodies can actually digest and handle is a growing health puzzle for Māori and Pacific communities. Our modern meat-heavy Western diets have largely displaced the nutrient-dense, plant-based traditions of our ancestors, and some of the answers might also be written into our DNA. Today on the program, we're going to unpack this from all sides. You'll hear from Chef Anasini Maile Savio, who talks about centering staple ingredients as a way to make allergy-safe comfort food, as well as salmon scientist Dr. Amy Maslin-Miller, who shares about the genetic reasons why our bodies might respond to what we eat, and some healthy recipes that bring all this wisdom together by cookbook author Tertia Ryan. Here is Chef Anasini, who is a mum who's managed her daughter's severe allergies. She's also a former Allergy New Zealand board member.
5: I remember my mum cooking, you know, when I was little, when I was younger, growing up as a child. And she was always making home-cooked meals from local and seasonal ingredients. But then we had the, you know, the chop suey and then the corned beef, which was the westernized part of growing up. And we had that, I remember growing up, but also seasonal things like fruits, mangoes, watermelon, pineapple, papaya. So I grew up with seasonal fruits and veggies. And my mum would always make sure that we had salads in what we ate. And so I think for me, now that I migrated to New Zealand, I had a Samoan mum, so she would cook a lot of like fried rice, chop suey, and, you know, what her mum would cook for her, she'd cook for us. So it was like a generational, you know, family recipes that she'll pass down to us. For me, Pacific food is important for, as a Pacifica woman, Tongan born, part Samoan, especially now in this generation, because it's there's a lot of social media and all that stuff. So, you know, a lot of influence from Western European countries. Like, for example, myself, I'm married to an Italian. So then my daughter is multicultural. And so it's so important, like, for us to preserve our culture through the food and tell our stories. And I think if we continue to tell that story on a plate and we connect and we feel a sense of belonging.
6: Anna, do you have a favorite family recipe that you want to share with us today?
5: I do have a few favorites, but I think one favorite is growing up was chop suey. My mum always made chop suey growing up. She used to always make beef chop suey, which basically was carrots. You would use green beans, carrots, onions, garlic, heaps of ginger, and then just saute, cook it together, and then soak the vermicelli, and then add the vermicelli to it, cook it further for another 10, 15 minutes, and then it's done. And then we'll have it with either rice or taro or sweet potatoes. Yeah, kumala.
6: That sounds yum. You know, Anna, reducing allergens is a big part of your work as a chef now. Why is this important to you?
5: For me, raising allergen awareness within our Pacific and Māori communities, because I previously was on the Allergy New Zealand board as a volunteer, and I thought that was important as a mother of somebody who's my daughter who suffers from food allergies. So she is anaphylactic to dairy and eggs and intolerant to gluten. she'll have eczema and stuff. So yeah, it's so important for me to

0: be my daughter's voice and represent her. And actually, I'm very fortunate to be in the food industry to also be able to represent her and be her voice, so that she may feel inclusive and create food that is also is safe for her, but not just her, but other Pacific and Maori who are like her, because I found out that Pacific and Maori have the highest statistics in food allergies here in Aotearoa New Zealand, along with Asians. So I think it's so important for me now for my business to raise awareness around that and understanding around food allergens and why it's important, because it could be life-threatening and it could help, with somebody's health. And especially us mothers, we do tend to stress a lot about our kids, worry a lot about our kids and their food allergies, which could be hard to manage if we're not aware of how to prepare or how to manage their diets.
1: And you also make vegan-friendly recipes. What does GS Grab and Go mean to you? And how is it different from vegan foods from other parts of the world?
0: Well, I do Pacific vegan-friendly food, so I do a take on a lot of the meat-heavy dishes that we're used to, and I just incorporate Pacific flavors to it, whether it's tapioca or taro leaves. So I recreate, I try and rediscover and recreate some of the dishes that we were, like, say, chop suey that my mom would make with beef. I'll probably leave the beef out and I'll probably add chickpeas or lentils or something like Polynesian, like awifi, Polynesian chestnuts, to add more proteins to it. So that's the difference with me, is adding the Pacifica flavors and touches to meat-heavy meals that we're used to.
1: Anna, why do you think a Pacific vegan lifestyle matters for Pacific Islanders?
0: I think because of our health, our growing health issues, allergies, once for as an example, diabetes, obesity, cardiac arrest. My dad had diabetes and he passed away from a cardiac arrest, sadly. So I think from the growing issues, especially our young kids now, having who have diabetes. I was in Tonga earlier this year, and just the amount of, like, meat and meat heavy diets that we have, it really isn't. We need to go back. I think once upon a time, when meat wasn't introduced to the Pacific, we only had a lot of fish and plant-based traditional ingredients, if you think of it, because we had our oceans and then we had all our local fruit and crops, vegetables, greeneries, maybe birds, but we never really had a lot of meat. So I think with the growing health issues that we have now within our Pacific and Māori communities, I think plant-based for me is such a great diet to go by, because it is so easy to be plant-based. When I was in Tonga, there's so much variety of fruits and local vegetables within reach that you can have it fresh every day, from garden to table. But I didn't see that when I was there. I saw a lot of westernized, food and diet, and a lot of meat and fruits that were imported from Aotearoa to Tonga. And I thought, oh wow, like, what, why are we doing that when we have so much beautiful, like, seasonal stuff like papaya and passion fruit, avocados? You can easily be plant-based in the Pacific. So I think for me, with those growing amount of health issues, not just in Aotearoa New Zealand, but also in the Pacific, we should really go back to reducing meat and incorporating more nutrients from our plants, incorporating more a variety of those seasonal fruit and veggies, so that it has all the nutrients

0: that you need. It's also good for the gut. You know, it nourishes your body without harming your body so much.
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2: I'm Melissa Macon. On the program today, you're hearing from Chef Anasini Maile Savio, who told Natasha Metten about how she's reimagining Pacific comfort food while also navigating her daughter's allergies. And now, intolerances can be a little bit more manageable than allergies, which in many cases are life-threatening. But what is written into our biological code? Here is Samoan scientist Dr. Amy Maslin-Miller.
3: So there are certain genes that can switch on or switch off to allow a person to digest lactose. So lactose is present in dairy products, so like milk, yogurt, cheeses, ice cream, and yogurts. If you find yourself particularly drinking milk and shortly after you feel like bloated or like you start farting a lot, or in worst cases, you have diarrhea, most likely you're lactose intolerant. And that's because of your genes. And this gene has developed over time. So for instance, in our Pacific populations, we generally are lactose intolerant because traditionally our diet had no milk at all. So we didn't need to have a gene to digest this lactose. However, when we look in European populations, their traditional diet heavily relied on dairy. So they had milk from their cows that they made cheeses from. And so their gene is actually switched on to allow them to digest the lactose. So it's not necessarily like a good or a bad thing if you're lactose intolerant, but it's really good to understand, you know, if you're drinking milk and you're feeling sick afterwards, that is because of a lactose intolerance. But there's some really interesting studies to show that if you are lactose intolerant, so meaning if you drink milk and you feel kind of like bloated and farty and like have diarrhea, but you drink milk, you can be predictive of type 2 diabetes. So that's kind of interesting because they say that the key is that there's a bacteria in your microbiome that allows you to be less at risk of type 2 diabetes. So potentially if you're lactose intolerant and drink milk, it could be a good thing, but there's no kind of detrimental outcome from it.
2: And so with the issue around intolerance and how it was created, like you mentioned, Europeans had very dairy-based diets. And I imagine because we were sort of ocean-based people, we had lots of, seafood and fresh vegetables and produce. Was this something that in the research has kind of increased due to globalization? Like, was the introduction of milk through farming and things like that when we started to notice some of these issues, or has it just been because of kind of our ancestors' genetics that you can see those variations?
3: Primarily from our ancestors' genetics. Like you said, in the Pacific Islands, our primary diet was from the land and the sea. So it was like taro, breadfruit, yam, coconut, and fish. So we didn't have any dairy at all within our diet. But what we're seeing now is that, for instance, now in New Zealand and Australia, we're having families, you know, particularly in Samoa, with influence on Chinese, German ancestry, and then also having different types of influences from different ethnicities. And so we're getting kind of like an admixture of different genes. So you may find that some Samoan Germans or Samoan Chinese can actually have milk and not feel sick afterwards. And that's purely just from the genetics and the mixture of genes.
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2: That was Samoan scientist Dr. Amy Maslin-Miller. Once we know what works for our bodies, how do we put that into practice? Did you know that moringa is considered a powerhouse superfood? The leaves are rich in iron, calcium, vitamin C, protein, and antioxidants. I'm not sure of many plants that are rich in protein, but fantastic for our overall health. They're a key ingredient championed by Tertia Ryan, who is a Samoan advocate for healthy living, and authored Heal the Samoan Way, which is a cookbook developed by the 10,000 Toes campaign to encourage healthier eating and also tackle diabetes. You see NCDs everywhere. It's the biggest recurring issue in the Pacific, across all different, many different Pacific countries today. And there's so many people at work doing this, like the group that you work with, 10,000 Toes. And so I guess how important is food to that? Do you find food to be the really big key player here for preventing obesity and then NCDs?
4: Food is a big part. We can exercise, that's important too. But, you know, in our Pacific families, we place such high priority on food and that coming together where we love to eat, because it just promotes this sense of belonging and the fellowship. But we tend to eat too much, like portions, and eat the wrong foods. And if you go back to our ancestors, their diet was very simple. There was no NCDs back in the day. It was just fresh fish, a root crop like taro or banana. Very simple. But now, if you came to sit with us at a Samoan, typical Samoan lunch, you have all the corned beef, the all the fatty foods like the fried chicken. Like, we sort of give importance to those types of food. We say that that's the good food. And we look down on the food, which is good for us, but those foods are making us sick. And it's a big concern for Samoa, and I guess everywhere else across the Pacific. So hopefully the cookbook will give something like a useful tool. It all starts in the families, especially the mother. I think we as mothers, we are like the change agents, just to help change that mindset. When we do prepare food, being mindful of what we're cooking for our children, our husbands, our extended families, so that hopefully our families will start appreciating these healthier options. And there's a lot of healthy options. Some people think that to be plant-based, it costs a lot of money. But if you grow your own food, keep it very fresh and local, it truly is a blessing. And you actually save a lot of money rather than buying all the imported foods that are making us sick.
2: Yes. The cost of meat today, I can imagine I would probably save maybe $100 a week for me. But there's often this belief that healthy food is really bland or restrictive. So, and sometimes in other places I've seen, there's big debates over, well, how do you get enough protein and other things that you need from meat? So I definitely have approached vegetarianism before, and I really enjoyed it. I felt really good doing it. But how did you approach your new way of living and eating?
4: I think the key is to not go too extreme from the start, like do it in increments, just so you can help condition your mindset to appreciate those changes. So for me, it started first with the alcohol. I cut out alcohol, so that was year one. Then year two, I moved to like the red meats, where I cut out the red meats. Then the next year was like the chicken and stuff. You know, so it's bit by bit, because if you try and go, I mean, there are cases where you have to go extreme if your, you know, health outcomes aren't looking good. But if you want to embrace this lifestyle, do it in a gentle way, and do it in a way that is realistic. And I guess as a mother who prepares the food, I know I went too extreme at the beginning when my family weren't very happy with me, but I found a balance. So now I'm the only one in our family that's vegetarian, but I noticed from just planting that seed from long ago, my children and husband are eating more of the healthier options compared to what it was before that change in lifestyle.
2: Tasha, I'd love to know if we were coming to your place for dinner tonight. What might be on the menu? What are some of those things that you cook? And do you have a particular favorite that you cook all the time from your cookbook?
4: Yes, I definitely love

0: Of the salads, there's so many different types of salads. The rainbow salad, there's even the moringa salad. You mentioned how do you get protein? Moringa is like a superfood. It's an edible, well, we call it the edible tamalingi here, high in iron and protein. So you probably experience some of those salads. Even I'm not sure, I know it grows well in PNG, the laupele or the edible hibiscus leaf, which we use here in a lot of stir fries and also even in our smoothies. And you'll definitely get taro. I love taro, or another root crop, or even boiled green bananas and a lot of fruits, probably perhaps a nice fresh fruit salad with the soursop and guava, or the ripe fresh pawpaws for dessert. Yeah. So
1: Oh,
0: there's a lot of options
1: that's
0: that you will
1: delicious.
0: experience if you came for dinner tonight at my home.
1: Delicious. We love soursop. I get the smoothies when I go back to Fiji sometimes from the cafes there. But in summer and in this heat, those fresh salads are just so delicious. Are there any surprising superfoods that you use in your cooking that are really high in certain nutrients and vitamins?
0: Well, definitely the moringa and the soursop, like you mentioned, and I know that grows abundantly in Brisbane because it's tropical, similar to us. Then, of course, all the fresh pawpaw, the mango, even the the taro for your carbs and the green bananas, which is plentiful here. Yeah, so those are my go-tos. I guess at the end of the day, it's the cookbook is a vision that's come to fruition, and we're so happy that we have this resource, like a local resource that we can share with the community. And we just want to encourage all of us to slow down. We live busy lifestyles, even though we're here in the islands. We eat too much takeaway foods, but just slow down and actually come together as a family and enjoy cooking these healthy meals. Because when you do this, you're like providing this avenue to bring our families together. You know, a typical family now, the husband and wife work, the kids, do their own thing. You come home, you don't have time to cook, but do takeaways, and there's no real togetherness. But the cookbook, it's a nice way to bring families together where you can cook these simple meals, nothing too daunting, and nice tropical meals that you can all enjoy together as a family. So hopefully, families will make good use of this Heal the Salmon Way cookbook.
1: That was Tertia Ryan, who authored Heal the Samoan Way, a cookbook that is trying to tackle the growing epidemic of diabetes right across the Pacific. Thanks for tuning in. This has been Pacific Pulse with me, Melissa Macon. If you've missed any part of this conversation, or you'd like to hear the full interview that Natasha Metten did with Anna Saini, you can find it on Sisters Let's Talk. Just head to the ABC Pacific website and search for it there. This episode of Pacific Pulse was produced on Yuggera and Turrbal Country.

0: Yo, Michael Chow, jump in. We're late for work.
1: Jacob McQuire, whose car is this? So flashy. It's even got digital radio.
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3: Can Britain be saved? 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
4: Gee, that sounds like classic British self-flagellation, Hamish, but it's not the full story, I can tell you, having just been there.
3: Yes, welcome back from your big trip, Jerry. Shall we talk about that or some global politics?
4: Just the odd bit of global politics. Certainly watching the UK rethink leadership, fascinating.
3: I'm Hamish McDonald.
4: And I'm Geraldine Doogue. Today on Global Roaming, can Britain's new PM turn that country round?
5: I have just come from Buckingham Palace, where I have accepted His Majesty the King's invitation to form a government.
3: Jerry, wonderful to have you back. Good to see you.
4: Yes, it's terrific to be back. I'm sort of settling back.
3: We're going to get to the UK, but you've had quite a trip.
4: I have. It was a trip essentially to Eastern and Central Europe. I'm talking about Poland, Lithuania, Hungary, Austria, which I hadn't really gone to a lot. I mean, I've sort of skirted. And it was a very different experience to going...
3: Can we be honest with listeners? You went on a NATO tour. Like an actual NATO tour for your holiday.
4: Well, it wasn't actually authorised by NATO. It was people who were very happy to talk to all sorts of people. I was briefed about the role of NATO, just the sort of nearness to Russia. History is always there, if you know what I mean, in a way that we don't experience here in Australia. And we went right up to the border between Russia, the long border between Russia and Belarus, which is a satellite of Russia. So you do have to keep your head about you. But I suppose going there, going right onto the border, seeing the two gigantic fences that they are still constructing to stop the Belarusians weaponizing asylum seekers to come through and destabilize Poland en route to Germany. So, I mean, and we saw the infrared cameras showing this. It was quite extraordinary. I mean, it was proof. And we also sort of met the generals in the tanks, you know, in the NATO eastern flank. So you sort of see a preparation for war that honestly I certainly hadn't seen before.
3: We need to talk about Andy Burnham.
4: Oh, yes, we do.
3: The UK's new Prime Minister. What is it, the seventh in a decade?
4: Mm.
3: Now, a few years ago, in the wake of the Manchester terror attack. Do you remember the Ariana Grande?
4: I certainly do.
3: I got sent to do a foreign correspondent episode and I met this man, Andy Burnham, who I had seen as a minister in the Blair and the Gordon Brown governments, and he'd returned to Manchester and become the mayor. And there was a lot of talk at this time in the way, because he sort of stood up and delivered as the mayor of a big city in the wake of those attacks in a way that I think caught people's eye. And people were saying, look, he's gone back to base, but he'll eventually come back to be Prime Minister. And I was pretty doubtful. I was pretty sceptical and, you know, spent a bit of time with him for this foreign correspondent episode. I didn't really see it, but here we are.
4: Yes, I wondered, you know, I just kept hearing both in the lead up when we were talking about this before I went away and then in, you know, Andy Burnham. I thought, who is this bloke? I mean, I hadn't had the luxury of what you'd been through. See, he actually has had more experience. He ran for the leadership of the Labor Party in 2010 and in 2015 after Gordon Brown lost office and when there was all that debate between the Miliband brothers and he lost. I mean, I think he came third and he obviously went away and regrouped. So look, I'm waiting to see. There's an enormous amount of hope invested in him, but also people over there from all sides of the political spectrum saying, be bold, man, be bold. Burn off some of your supporters. You've got to do it for the sake of Britain. Now, will that happen?
3: Let's get into it. Ben Wellings is Associate Professor in Politics and International Relations at Monash and the author of English Nationalism and British Disintegration. Hey, Ben, welcome to Global Roaming.
6: Hello, Hamish.
3: Britain's a mess. Can Andy Burnham fix it?
6: Well, that's a big question, isn't it? Will a change of manager manage to turn things around or are the structural problems simply too deep? Of course, Australia's been here before, and so we know that a change of government and a change of personnel can make a difference. It's just a question

0: whether there are some extra things about the UK, I think, that are different to Australia when it was going through its leadership turmoil, that may be a little bit different. And that, of course, is the long-term effects of austerity. That's been around for about 16 years, and the kind of lack of government spending on services. But obviously, the economic effects of Brexit and the depressing of the UK economy that has had.
1: The comparison with Australia's period of revolving prime ministers is often made, but I actually reckon the better comparison is Italy, that Britain has now become Italy. And I reckon it's a better comparison because I think that the underlying factors of kind of economic malaise, a loss of direction in terms of national identity, are far more akin to what was going on in Italy at that period. Obviously, Giorgia Meloni now very much in charge, and they're enjoying political stability and economic growth. What do you think?
0: Yeah, I mean, this is a good comparison too. Sometimes Britain now gets referred to as Brittily for that reason. And it talks to changing voter loyalties. And this is something that we see across all liberal democracies. In the UK's case, Brexit has exacerbated this and put it into two competing tribes that have divergent views on Britain's place in Europe and the world. But I think in the Italian case, the strains of the post-pandemic government and, as you say, a kind of a rise of nativist opinion certainly seems to be where Italian politics has ended up. So, yeah, it's a good comparison. Whether Burnham is the new Meloni, I mean, they're very different politically, and ideologically speaking, is more of a moot point, I think.
2: This sort of awful phrase that has come in, and I think you have alluded to it, Ben, is, is Britain ungovernable? Like, this is the classic thing that flashes over the screen in England, oh, let's flagellate ourselves even more. And then people, like Sir Anthony Selden and Sir John Curtis say, no, it's not. It's just got to be governed better. And it just seems to me, I don't want to buy into this idea that it is ungoverned, because I actually don't think that's true.
1: I reckon there's a structural question there, but maybe we should let Ben speak.
2: Yes, what do you think about this, Ben?
0: Well, I think words and rhetoric do matter in a leader. And I suppose the comparison in Australia, Howard and Albanese are not kind of wordsmiths, are they? But they've got something that they've managed to bring stability and order to government. I think you're right that unfortunately Keir Starmer was not the person to narrate British politics at this particular time. And I think if any government goes in maybe trying to be honest with the electorate, saying things are going to be pretty tough, you've got to kind of temper that a little bit with some vision. And I think that maybe Starmer was a little too managerial. So you can already see in Burnham that there's a little bit more hope creeping into this.
2: Well, as you say, hope is what kills you looking at the England football.
0: Yeah,
2: team.
0: Right. So you can't, you're laying a trap for yourself if you overdo it and it doesn't resonate with people's experience. And so I think that's why, doing things like, very visible and symbolic things like trying to end rough sleeping, which is sort of the first sort of policy announcement from outside 10 Downing Street in London. But I think Hamish is probably going to allude to, well, that's all well and good, but if the whole thing is fractured in a way that people are not used to, and we could just be getting used to something new, it might be beyond the capabilities of anyone. But I tend to think the claims about ungovernability, which were around in the 70s as well, have some sort of political intent, and they're not necessarily an objective description of what's going on, but they're designed to kind of undermine the people who are currently in charge as well. So I think that things are new and different, but I don't know if that equates to being ungovernable.
1: Yeah, okay, I'm going to make the case for the ungovernable claim here, right? Because I do think there's a few structural issues about the way Britain is governed today. First being unelected House of Lords and the fact that there is not a democratically elected oversight chamber in the parliament. And so I think it's very difficult for mandate to be delivered through that process. Obviously Australian listeners may not be across the fact that the government of the day, as well as the opposition, they just appoint members of the House of Lords when the positions come up, and then there are people that have the hereditary peerages that just sit there for literally their entire lives. Some of them do turn up, some of them don't, they fall asleep. I think it's a core and fundamental problem of democratic accountability in the UK today. So when you get a government that's not doing its job...

0: In Australia, you might get the upper house holding it to account or tempering its worst instincts. The other part of this is devolution. It's uneven, it's unprincipled, it's not delivering.
1: Unprincipled?
0: Well, what's the principle by which you deliver devolution to Wales and Scotland, but then not other parts of the United Kingdom? I think Andy Burnham, coming from Manchester to Downing Street, promising a sort of a Downing Street of the North, speaks to the fact that some of the most disadvantaged parts of the UK don't have similar types of representation. And so I think this goes to the very heart of the claim of Britain being ungovernable today.
2: I think the devolution thing speaks maybe more to the ungovernability, because we can accept everything that Hamish has said about the democratic deficit in the House of Lords, but that hasn't prevented Britain from being governable in the past. So not unrelated to that, though, is of course, like, there are always plans for Labour governments, at any rate, to kind of like reform the House of Lords, and they never quite get round to it, with the exception of 25 years ago. So a really good question is, like, what's the principle for devolution? Well, since the devolution settlement of 25 years ago, the principle has been like, well, who asks for it? And sometimes, so it's kind of like devolution on demand, but it does create a rather lopsided polity. And this is like an ungainly phrase, but, you know, the United Kingdom is a plurinational, asymmetrically devolved union state, right? So it's kind of slightly odd.
0: It's not just ungovernable, it's unsayable.
2: Unsayable, yeah. There's no elegant way of saying that. So, yes, like, the Scots were really into it. It was clearly needed back in Northern Ireland. People in London had some sort of sense, you know. But whether the people of Cambridge and Peterborough really needed their own devolved assembly is not clear. But I think if Burnham is
0: but if you lived in the north of England, right, in Manchester, yes, Liverpool, you could rightly claim that Westminster-based government has not represented your interests. And even when they've claimed to, they haven't delivered on them.
2: Yes, yeah, because there's always, like, you know, the attempts to address the politics of the north have sort of fallen flat for various different reasons.
1: But that's because of massive change in our industrialised world too. You know, I often think that Britain headed into the Industrial Revolution first, and a lot of things we see happen, you know, the sequencing of them is a guide to where we're all heading one way and the other. And it would just seem to me like Britain's biggest industry has been financial services, and that is where Brexit absolutely undercut financial services. I don't want to blame it for everything, but it has stopped the growth of capital, which you did need in order to give Britain, this post-industrial Britain, the chance to move into a new phase. Now, do you agree with that, Ben?
2: The British economy has changed so much over the last 40 years that it's shifted away from having a manufacturing base and an extractive base into financial services by and large. And this is partly what has therefore left the northern bits of England and some other parts of Scotland and Wales behind, if we take...
1: Predictably beleaguered.
2: Yeah. And this, of course, assumes that the southeast of England and the London financial economy is the norm, right? So we see a lot of that in Burnham's narrative, that this is the end of neoliberalism. Britain took a lot of wrong turns from the 1980s. And in making those claims, I think he's speaking to a lot of opinion in the north of England. And as I say, to some extent in Wales and Scotland, who have now got other parties that speak on behalf of Welsh and Scottish people, complicating the devolved nature of the United Kingdom. And he's really seeking to rebalance that. Now, I think that the city is not especially happy with Brexit, of course. On the other hand, they won't be thrilled that there's a Labour Prime Minister coming in and saying, let's renationalise the railways, let's renationalise British Steel, let's renationalise utilities
1: and
2: like
1: Thames
2: Water. Yeah. So, I mean, politically, these are things, particularly the case of Thames Water in the southeast of England. You know, if people can see effluent in their rivers and in their waters and becoming ill, that's a sort of a very immediate thing that government needs to do something about, and the market-based solution has not worked. So there's a bit of a head of steam around renationalisation. Of course, it's very popular amongst Labour people. So I think Brexit has, you know, in some sense, the Brexit chickens have come home to roost in terms of...
1: As you say, it was a slow deflation.
2: You say
1: it's a slow deflation of the economy. It wasn't instant, didn't fall off a cliff.
2: Yeah.
1: And that's so insidious, isn't it?
2: Yeah, and it was kind of a scare tactic at Brexit campaign to say, you know, if you vote no, like the very next morning, the bottom's going to fall out of the economy. And of course, it's not going to have that. I mean, very few people were aware of like what was going to be involved in actually leaving the European Union. And it was slightly difficult to see what was going on because, of course, the COVID pandemic followed on, you know, almost like the day after Britain came out of the EU. That kind of scrambled the economy, and then it did all sorts of things like, you know, that after the travel restrictions were lifted, there was a spike in immigration, and that's been driving a lot of the kind of radical right politics that we've seen today. And of course, you know, Pauline Hanson's getting mixed up in that too.
1: You're listening to Global Roaming with me, Geraldine Doogue, delighted to be back, and Hamish McDonald. And we're dissecting the latest political developments out of the UK with Ben Willings from Monash University.
0: And still to come, we might even talk about Count Binface. Ben, I'm curious to know what you think the influence of Tony Blair is on Annie Burnham, because politically they're quite different. But I was living and working in the UK when he first served as a minister in the Blair government and then the Gordon Brown government. And I reckon when I watch him, people sort of describe him as this very confident, comfortable, gifted politician. Even though the politics are quite different, I really see quite a bit of the Blair messaging and roll the sleeves up, ditch the lectern kind of vibe about the guy.
2: Yeah. There's a fashion sort of statement, which I call the Tony Blair, which is the shirt tucked into jeans with sleeves rolled up. And, you know, I think...
0: and yeah, maybe a pair of trainers on.
2: And a pair of trainers, yeah, like, let's go the whole hog. And, of course, like, Blair, if we go back to the point about the value of communication that Geraldine was making, I mean, Blair was terrific at that. Of course, the problem is, you know, he's got this very difficult legacy for the Labour Party, because he can remind everyone, as he does, that he won three elections, which is no Labour leader's ever done that. But at the same time, particularly over the Iraq War, he was seen just sort of tacking too close to the neoconservatives in America. So I suppose it would be interesting to see, to go back to Hamish's point, would it be interesting to see if you get Blair's communication skills with different policies, whether that can kind of cut through what is now a very different media environment that politicians have to navigate.
1: You make a very interesting point in this business of how people speak to lead modern democracies. I think it's such a fascinating story. You say beware of overreach, like Boris Johnson, who had that sort of restored greatness. This is, you know, almost the British Empire is coming back. You know, he was going to come out here to Australia. We were going to be some sort of, I don't know, loose confederation. And in fact, you suggest, and I think you're right, that it actually raises people's hopes and then they're dashed. And so that's a tremendous loss of confidence. So, I mean, getting a measured, proper, appropriate tone is very important. And, you know, even that very first occasion when he was being sworn in to the Commons, Andy Burnham, this is, and somebody called out, a Tory called out, because I watched it. He's not the Messiah, you know, straight out of Life of Brian. Burnham looked, did the signature, and then quickly looked up and said, no, he's just a very naughty boy, which is exactly what happened on the film. It was so clever. And it was a little smile. And I thought, oh, that's not, I know this sounds so sort of, you know, shallow, that's not a bad sign that he's got that, you know, in his quiver.
2: I think, you know, for the theatre, if you like, of parliamentary prime minister's questions, you've got to have a sharp wit. Johnson was kind of good at that. There are all sorts of things that are problematic about Johnson, but he was kind of funny.
1: Oh, he was very funny.
2: Yeah.
1: But that's all he was.
2: That's the problem. He was too funny in a sense that people stopped taking him seriously. And so if we imagine, if we go back to, you know, well, what's the ideal way to sort of pitch your message to voters? We could say that Starmer was too negative, Johnson was over-optimistic. So Burnham needs to sort of be somewhere in between those two poles. But I think that this is where, like, the policy offer, you can't sort of paper over the cracks. Let's just go with Hamish's structural problems, because they're certainly there. You can't sort of paper over those really deep cracks simply with some good quips, you know, a cultural reference point that educated people over a certain age will get. What you say is going to be clipped up, it's going to have subtitles put on it, it's going to be consumed in very rapid forms. So it's got to be that the policy offers got to match the rhetoric. I think that was the problem with Johnson, was that it was like strong on restoring greatness, but at the same time, the structural element was pulling in the other direction. So yes, I think if Burnham is quick-witted, and I suspect he is, that will be good, but he's got to align the narrative with the policies that seem to be making a difference.
0: And what about him as a strategic thinker? Like, there's this wild by-election happening. Nigel Farage has quit his seat. He's running against a man dressed as a giant bin. What's his name? Count Binface. In many ways, it's the typical populist story, but a very bizarre version of it playing out in the UK right now. Does he have what it takes? Is there any indication that he knows how to meet this moment politically in the broader sense?
2: If we assume that Farage doesn't lose to Binface, it's not entirely impossible. Well, there's about 35 candidates now in that election who are all independents, and they're clearly going to split the Binface vote. So Farage is probably safe. But yeah, what does it take? So basically, the contest is between centre-left and radical right. So what can the centre-left offer that might counter the challenge from the radical right? Because the radical right is very effective at mobilising grievance, and a lot of people are feeling aggrieved. So if you're a Labour strategist, if you're a Burnham strategist, you don't say, let's sound like reform because we'll get our older male voters back in the north of England. You've got to do something that looks and sounds different. And I think you've got to do something that looks like it is addressing a sense of, if I put it this way, it might sound a little bit dramatic, but a sense of disintegration that I think people are feeling. And another kind of like touchstone word here, cohesion, a sense of a lack of cohesion that certain people and certain groups I think are feeling.
1: Not helped by all those young people out of work or education, that the NEETs, they call
2: them,
1: not involved in education and training. Now, that is a genuine issue.
2: Yes.
1: And nobody seemed to have, well, how you draw them back into a future. A lot of these are post-COVID kids and so on. That was quite worrying to hear about.
2: Yeah, and so these are other kind of structural problems. I think we've spoken about some of the ones that are to do with statecraft and the polity itself, but youth unemployment would be another one. So I think the way to defeat the kind of proposition of the radical right is to address these socioeconomic problems. So actual policies that start to make people feel like their neighbourhoods are cared for, that people are cared for, and that can be, you know, rough sleepers or young unemployed people. That's what's going to, if you like, undercut the offer from the radical right.
0: Ben, I bet you never thought you'd be on the ABC using the phrase, the independents might split the Binface vote. But there you go. Thanks for your time.
1: Thank you, Ben.
2: I can retire happy now. Thank you very much.
1: Job done. Ben Wellings is Associate Professor in Politics and International Relations at Monash University, and his book is English Nationalism and British Disintegration. So, entirely appropriate. Did he persuade you that they were disintegrating, Hamish? You're already on that little train.
0: Look, I made it pretty clear. I think there's more to that argument about the UK being ungovernable because of those structural issues. I think it's very hard to deliver on a lot of these policy outcomes whilst those remain unresolved. Like, if you just think about the NHS, which the UK is so proud of, and yet the structure for delivering that in Scotland and Wales is different to the rest of England, but it's a national budget. You know, just imagine the complexity of that. Like, there's obvious complexity in Australia and tension between state and federal government, and people argue, well, why do we need all these states? But you can at least understand there's a system, and it may be a bit uneven in the way the GST, for example, is spread out. But you can understand the principle of the federation. And I think when you look at the UK and you think about all of these regions that, for example, voted Brexit, then the way they're represented in the national politics is different to the way other parts of the country are.
1: Yeah, look, I take your point. I suppose I think that relatively recently, before Brexit, they could manage all this. Yes, there are structural conundrums there, no doubt about it. But I think it does need very good political capacities.
0: Sure, but can I just pick you up on that? You could make the argument that they may not have landed where they landed in Brexit, particularly with the north of England, if some of those same principles had applied around devolution
1: to those
0: parts.
1: But I think it's more that they, that's why I say, they were

0: in deindustrialized, and there wasn't yet the ability to imagine new industries, new capital flows up to the north. It was too centered on the south.
1: But if you look at the government of David Cameron and George Osborne, they made all these huge promises about the north of England, HS2, the rail, various other big investments. They just didn't deliver on them, right? And that was the lead up to Brexit.
0: Yes, it was the lead up to Brexit. Dare I sound very shallow, if a whole lot of young people in London had come out during a bit of a rainstorm, you may not have Brexit. You know, it was terribly close, 51.2 to 49.1, I think it was, you know. So I just think it's really, with England, I think they... I was a bit surprised myself, but it says something, I suppose, about where Burnham comes from, that he didn't do more of a JFK, ask not what your country can do for you, but what you can do for your country, you know, step up. Like, when you go there, there's a lot that works there. There's a lot in that place that is not falling apart, but they worry incessantly about themselves because they're no longer playing a major role on the world stage. I mean, there's quite a lot in that, you know. They're sort of slightly marooned out there. They've had 200 to 300 years of seeing themselves in a broader way, and they're not now doing that. So I think a lot of that self-perception is quite corrosive in the UK. And the question is whether he's got the capacity to rise above it, you know, with his new Chancellor, John Healey, interesting man. And, of course, in the Foreign Secretary as Ed Miliband. And maybe we'll see more of him out here in Australia. Now, Hamish, I've logged back into the Global Roaming email inbox for the first time in a while, and we have a lot of feedback from your episode with Laura Tingle earlier this week with Tim Watts about a lack of Indonesian language teaching in Australia. I'll just start off with one. Rowan writes, like many, I grow tired of hearing about the importance of our closest neighbours while witnessing a very different reality on the ground. My wife's Indonesian. Our children aged 4 and 6 both hold Australian and Indonesian citizenship. We live in Ballarat. There are no government schools offering Indonesian studies. We'd hoped that they, who've spent their entire lives in Indonesia, would be able to continue learning the language. Unfortunately, their skills are slipping, and communicating with their Indonesian grandparents is becoming increasingly difficult.
1: Anthony writes, if you're not already aware of it, Scott's Head Public School is the only bilingual Indonesian school in the state of New South Wales. You might want to check it out if you're up on the New South Wales mid-north coast sometime.
0: And Warren says, terima kasih for highlighting this failure of successive governments to do anything about this. Thank you. Perth is closer to Jakarta than Sydney, and many Australians' first overseas holiday is to Bali. Yet school kids, if they're lucky, are still learning French and Italian rather than Indonesian or Mandarin. Will we, our parents, government school systems, ever wake up? Jalan jalan saya.
1: Yeah, we're going to continue this conversation here on Global Roaming because there is a lot more to say about it and to explore. global.roaming@abc.net.au is our email address. Thanks to our producer, Aston Brown, supervising producer, Pat Sunderland, and executive producer, Laura McAuliffe. Jerry, I'll see you back here Monday. We're talking to Jeremy Dicker and roaming far and wide.
0: We are indeed. It's lovely to be back, Hamish.
1: Bye-bye for now.

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1: 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The equipments we use in automatic weather stations to monitor temperature, wind, humidity, soil temperature.
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5: ABC News with Tuiong Fitzpatrick. Police in Papua New Guinea's East New Britain province say autopsies will start today on the bodies recovered from one of PNG's worst maritime accidents. 13 bodies have been recovered after two boats sank in rough seas while transporting families back from a picnic 2 weeks ago. Provincial Police Commander Amanda Cates says the autopsies are part of the process for an incident of this nature. 14 people are still missing from the incident, with the two surviving boat skippers assisting authorities with their investigation. A Samoa Airways plane has veered off a runway after landing in American Samoa. The Port Administration of American Samoa says five people were on board the Twin Otter, with one of them requiring treatment for a leg injury. The cause of the incident is still being investigated. Japanese Prime Minister Sanae Takaichi says 13 people are now known to have been killed in an earthquake on the southern island of Kyushu. Among the dead are two women who were at a shopping centre in Kumamoto Prefecture, where an explosion occurred following yesterday's magnitude 6.8 quake. The quake knocked out power to thousands of homes, ruptured roads across the region, and trains stranded on broken tracks. Ms. Takaichi says work is still underway to rescue those still missing.
6: Even now, there are people waiting to be rescued, and this is a race against time. We will marshal all available resources on the ground to save as many people as possible.
5: The US and Saudi Arabia say they've carried out strikes on Iran-aligned militias in Iraq after Iran launched a volley of missiles on US forces. John O'Wakely has more.
7: Saudi Arabia says the strikes were in response to recent drone attacks on its oil facilities. Earlier this week, the Saudi Defense Ministry said it had intercepted drones launched by the Iran-backed groups on petroleum facilities in the east of the country. Separately, the US says it's intercepted all projectiles in a volley of missiles launched by Iran. The US is warning that further attacks on American troops or Saudi Arabia's energy infrastructure risks additional action. Iran has now confirmed the strikes it launched at US forces, saying it targeted a U.S. airbase and a U.S. military central command center in Jordan.
5: Iranian state media is reporting that Tehran has launched strikes and stopped three oil tankers in the Strait of Hormuz. It's citing the Iranian Revolutionary Guard Corps as saying the vessels ignored warnings before the strikes. Elsewhere, Australia has now clearly supplanted China as the biggest lender across the Pacific. The Lowy Institute's Pacific aid map also shows the federal government has cemented its position as the region's top donor as well, as it works to bolster Australia's strategic position. Lead author Riley Duke says it's a striking finding.
8: I think this is significant because historically this has been an area very much dominated by China. Beijing has built a lot of relationships and a lot of influence through these big loan finance infrastructure deals. So it's significant that Australia looks to have crowded China out of this space.
5: US President Donald Trump and Israeli Prime Minister Benjamin Netanyahu have held their first face-to-face talks since the war with Iran began in February. Lauren Day has the details.
9: We have really seen that relationship fray over the last few months. There was an infamous leaked phone call in which President Trump called Benjamin Netanyahu effing crazy. And he also said, on the record, without me, there would be no Israel. Now, the meeting today, which was on the sidelines of the funeral for Lindsey Graham, who was a strong ally of Israel, that was closed to the media, that meeting. So we don't know exactly what took place. We know that it apparently lasted for about 90 minutes, and the White House said that it was positive and productive, and Benjamin Netanyahu said that it was an excellent meeting.
5: And Newcastle Knights NRL hooker Phoenix Crossland says it's a relief that captain Kalyn Ponga has been named to return from a short stint on the sideline. The Queensland State of Origin star was unavailable for last Friday's match against the Sydney Roosters after experiencing quad tightness. The Knights lost the game by a point and two of its stars to season-ending injuries. Dylan Brown ruptured his ACL while Dylan Lucas broke his ankle. Crossland says Ponga

0: Welcome to Late Night Live, coming to you from Gadigal Land in Sydney. I'm Tracy Holmes, filling in for David Marr, who's got the dreaded winter lurgy. Hopefully he's tucked up in bed with a bowl of chicken soup and making a speedy recovery. In a couple of weeks, we'll all sit down to fill in the census, that five-yearly survey of the nation that informs billions of dollars worth of government policymakers for years to come. This year, there'll be a few new questions in the mix around sexuality and gender. They're relatively small changes, but ones which demographers say could make a huge difference. Liz Allen from ANU joins me later. We'll also investigate how Australia's farmers have become so dependent on the herbicide paraquat, a toxic yet highly effective weed killer. Despite health concerns and growing bans around the world, it's still widely used here, increasingly supplied from one of the countries where it's banned, China. But first, to the United States. Bruce Shapiro is contributing editor for The Nation and executive director of the Global Center for Journalism and Trauma. Bruce, it's 6 months now since the Iran war started, which President Trump said would take 5 weeks. Vice President J.D. Vance has posted on X that Iran is essentially on its last warning, but we've heard that before. Is the U.S. any closer to finding an off-ramp?
1: One-word answer. No. A longer word answer, you know, this war at the 6 month mark, which let's remember was started by the US and Israel together, right, is in some ways further from resolution than it has been in quite a while. We had a week of absolute macho testosterone chest thumping by Donald Trump last week, in which he was saying, I'm going to start bombing again. I'm going to make things worse. But of course, he then backed off immediately. Trump is boxed in, and the Iranians are counting on it. What is so striking this week is that at the 6 month mark, the Iranian regime is stronger in several ways, despite the physical destruction of big parts of the country and the physical destruction of its own leadership. The Iranian regime has far stronger nationalist support behind it. And for all of the talk about its potential nuclear weapons, Iran now has been handed, essentially, control of the Strait of Hormuz, which turns out to be a stranglehold on the global economy, which has given the Iranian government more power than they've had in generations. So this is an extraordinarily difficult moment for Trump. It's also a difficult moment for Trump politically. His own party, the Republican Party, and some of the most powerful people on his own side clearly regard this all as a quagmire or a sand trap, if you will. Politically, the war is no more popular, in fact, less popular now in the United States than it was. So it's sort of hard to see what the Trumpian off-ramp is going to be. Unless it is simply declaring victory and withdrawing. But, you know, diplomatically, there's not a lot of room to maneuver here. I think the same needs to be said, in fairness, for the Iranians, right? The Iranian regime knows that its support in its own country is not endless. There's not a boundless appetite for destruction. There's not a boundless appetite for war. So this is both parties are struggling with how to maintain broader public support amid appealing to their own more militant base, amid dealing with the military reality and economic reality of the situation.
0: And what about the pressure on President Trump being squeezed, if you like, between what's going on at home and on the other side from Israel?
1: Well, certainly we've got Bibi Netanyahu coming to Washington today, ostensibly for Senator Lindsey Graham's funeral, one of the strongest backers, not only of Israel,

0: generally, but of a military containment of Iran and a kind of military ally of Netanyahu's. And Netanyahu understands that Trump so often seems to listen to the last person in the room. And, he wants to be the last person in the room again, despite Trump a few weeks ago, really getting very publicly angry with Netanyahu and where the war has led. It is a strained alliance on this. Netanyahu wants the war to escalate. Trump's own allies in the Republican Party, with the midterms just a few months away, see high risk in this. They don't have a stomach for it. And what's more, there's an additional pressure point now, which is the military itself. This war has greatly depleted American supplies of Patriot missiles and of other military systems that are costly and time-consuming to replace. And there is real fear from the kind of military technocracy that this could weaken America's overall position in the Middle East and other parts of the world. So the calculus around this war, which was rushed into 6 months ago, has gotten very complex.
1: Bruce, tell us also about the criticism that the Pentagon is facing over minimizing the number of US casualties. How
0: Well,
1: have they done that?
0: this is really remarkable, and it's a measure of the kind of political desperation of the White House to try to hold its core public opinion. Traditionally, military casualties, soldiers killed and wounded in war, are listed in a single place on the Pentagon's website. The Defense Department, under Secretary of Defense, officially Secretary of War, he will say, Pete Hegseth, has started to break up those statistics, change the categories in which people killed and wounded in combat operations, change the categories in which they are put. And that has two impacts. One is that it literally kind of buries the bodies in two different places on the Pentagon website. You have to go to two different places to get a comprehensive picture of casualties. And by changing the categories of some of those casualties in the war, it may also change the benefits that veterans, or in the case of dead soldiers, their families are entitled to. And this is politically just enormously risky. At this early stage in the war, to inspire anger and betrayal by veterans and soldier fail military families is to take an enormous political risk. It is also, though, as I said, a sign of the desperate desire of the White House and Pentagon leadership to somehow change the spin on this war 6 months after it started.
1: Now, let's look ahead to the midterms. The Democrats are trying to overcome a scandal with their candidate in Maine. Tell us what happened and how much of a setback this is, because we know one of the elements of genius, I suppose, that you could attribute to President Trump is that he knows how to dominate the media, whether it's good, bad, or ugly. They're only talking about him. And in the meantime, there's very little talk about what's going on with the Democrats. But what sort of situation are they in at the moment because of Maine?
0: Well, in Maine, of course, there was a kind of fiery, out of nowhere, progressive populist Senate candidate, Graham Platner, who was accused by former partners of sexual abuse and indeed sexual assault. He quickly dropped out a few weeks ago, and after some internal wrangling this week, the Maine Democratic Party selected another progressive, this one a very experienced state legislator, Troy Jackson, who had previously run unsuccessfully for governor, and who seems poised to capture the same progressive base, the same young base that was ignited by the Graham Platner candidate.

0: see. Maine is important. It's a little state at the top of New England, but it's tremendously important because it's one of the few swing states, one of the few where Democrats seem to have a strong chance of recapturing a Republican-held Senate seat. In this case, it's held by Senator Susan Collins, who has, on the one hand, a history of sort of a moderate Republican, but who has repeatedly voted with Trump on key issues like the Supreme Court. And the Democrats in Maine and nationally believe that Susan Collins is deeply vulnerable and that the road to a Senate majority, which Democrats desperately want, runs to a great extent through Maine. The reality is that to get a Senate majority, Democrats in a few months' time need to capture four Senate seats. Maine would almost certainly have to be one of those. There's a few others that are up for grabs, Michigan, Colorado, Texas, maybe up for grabs, interestingly enough. There's a lot of really interesting debate. But in the meantime, within the Democratic Party, we've had a round of primaries and another coming up this week in Michigan that are about a war within the Democratic Party itself, a struggle between incumbent Democrats and progressives, in some cases Democratic socialists, who have been campaigning hard to unseat incumbent Democrats in primaries. We have this going on in Michigan. We have it going on in the Senate seat in Massachusetts, which is already a progressive versus progressive state, but it's also about youth versus age. We've had it happen in Colorado. In the primaries, progressive Democrats and Democratic socialists seem to be having a moment. What we'll find out this week, first of all, in Michigan, is whether it's the moment has passed or if it's a movement within the party that's going on, the sort of Mamdani momentum, if you will, or if that's kind of transient. And then we'll find out in November whether this insurgency motivates voters, brings in new voters to the Democratic ranks and helps them take back both houses, or as Democrat establishment figures fear, if it will alienate independent and moderate voters and in fact make it harder. There's a big argument going on within the Democratic Party right now about that. And it's a party that also has lots of structural and fundraising problems far behind the Republicans, the amount of money they've been able to raise.
1: So this sort of shift towards progressive populism, if you like, since the success of Mamdani, will it be looked at state by state, or will they become a sort of critical mass where they say, okay, this is where we're heading now? About anyone who doesn't feel like shifting in that direction, but this is what we need to do.
0: Well, that's what we're going to find out. It already is clear that Mamdani's success as mayor of New York City, progressive insurgency against traditional machine Democrats, if you will, has inspired a lot of people to run. It is a national wave of campaigns. And look, I will say there have been in my lifetime a few other moments like this when either at the state level in state legislatures or for Congress, progressive Democrats have been able to challenge their more moderate or kind of machine-oriented Democratic incumbents. Turnout in American primaries is typically fairly low, and that makes it pretty easy for highly organized insurgencies to seize seats. We've seen this in the Republican Party, too, going back to the Tea Party and the whole Trump movement, seizing seats from more moderate Republicans, right? So it's kind of easy to do that. The harder thing is, A, to then translate that into votes and in the general election where turnout is much higher, and B, then to translate it into holding on to majorities in the legislative bodies long enough to govern, right? That's sort of the big question. Now, on the turnout side, this year, Democrats are hopeful, and the biggest fear that the Republican Party has is a dispirited, low turnout election on their side, with Republican voters or conservative-leaning independent voters staying home. That is, the polls indicate that may be going on, and there's a real chance of what they consider a Democratic wave election because of the economy and because of alienation of more moderate voters from Donald Trump. His hardcore base will show up, but motivating larger numbers of Republican voters seems to be a problem.
1: And we also know the president's trying to push through changes to voter rules, and we'll have to check in with you next time on just how he has succeeded or not with those. Bruce, good to talk to you.
0: As always, Tracy.
1: Bruce Shapiro, contributing editor with The Nation, executive director at the Global Centre for Journalism and Trauma. Coming up, the weed killer, Australian farmers can't quit.

0: Around the world, bans on the controversial agricultural weed killer, paraquat, are spreading. The EU, China, Malaysia, Brazil, and most recently the US state of Vermont are among the 74 jurisdictions globally that have made the chemical illegal to use on farms. Here in Australia, though, our chemical regulator made the long-awaited decision last month after a nearly 30-year review that paraquat can continue to be used in Australia with stricter safety precautions. It was a decision that disappointed some health advocacy groups concerned that long-term exposure to paraquat could be linked to Parkinson's disease. But the peak bodies representing farmers and growers insist that they need these weed killers to do business. Just last week, though, one major paraquat manufacturer, Syngenta, pulled out of the Australian and New Zealand markets. The situation raises the question, how has Australian farming become so dependent on these chemicals? And as more nations institute bans, where is future supply going to come from? Sarah Rogers is Associate Professor of Geography at the University of Melbourne. Sarah, how long have paraquat herbicides been around?
1: They've been around for a long time. So the original product came from ICI, the precursor to Syngenta, in the 1960s.
0: And they're still controversial. They always have been controversial, haven't they?
1: I suppose, but over the years, our understanding of their toxicity and their impacts on human health and the environment have developed. And so we probably have a much better understanding of their impacts these days.
0: And so why is it that it's been so popular with farmers?
1: Look, it's a bit of a long story. So over the past couple of decades, Australian farmers, particularly in broadacre farming, so large-scale grain production particularly, have shifted to what is called no-till agriculture. So when previously they might have sort of tilled the soil as a way of controlling weeds and preparing for planting, over the past decades, they shifted to no-till, where there's no tillage, and so to control weeds, they are using chemicals instead. So that's a fairly long-term change, and it means that Australian agriculture, broadacre at least, is very chemical-dependent.
0: And can you tell us how paraquat works?
1: I mean, I'm not a toxicologist. I'm not a chemist. I don't really know exactly how these different active ingredients work, but I can tell you how paraquat is used in farming. So it's typically used in conjunction with glyphosate, which is another herbicide that people are probably quite familiar with. And it's used in broadacre in what is called a double knock application. So you come through usually pre-sowing and come through with glyphosate, and then maybe a couple of weeks later you come through with paraquat to kill off any of the weeds that have come up despite the use of glyphosate.
0: So what about the health concerns? How long have they been around?
1: I mean, I think they've been around a very long time simply because paraquat is so acutely toxic that it's often

0: been used in suicide, for instance, and been implicated in poisonings, etc. So we've always known how acutely toxic it was, but I suppose the longer term links to human health are newer.
1: Mm. And, you know, there are stories, aren't there, about damages to lungs, kidneys, liver, the cardiac system, an entirety of bodily systems.
0: Yeah, absolutely. But again, I'm not a toxicologist. I'm not a public health expert. And farmers would tell you that it all depends on how it's used. So they would say if we're using it in enclosed systems and we're not coming in contact with the herbicide, then we don't have any of those impacts. It's a safe product to use.
1: Yeah, it's interesting, though, that, you know, there's more than 400 lawsuits against Syngenta that are pending in the US and Canada, which have been filed by individuals diagnosed with Parkinson's disease. But until fairly recently, the industry was dominated by just a few companies. What has changed?
0: So what has changed is that the supply of agricultural chemicals in Australia is now dominated by one supplier. That's China, and it's dominated by generic products. So that means rather than the old sort of patented products that you saw coming out of Syngenta, Monsanto, those older companies, you have the rise of generic products that are produced largely in China, and they're produced at scale and they're produced for much less cost. And that has become a really important pillar in the supply of agricultural chemicals to Australian farmers.
1: Yeah, and I just find it astounding that, you know, they can't be used in China, but China can ship them here and we still can. I mean, this is, I guess, what we're wrestling with right now, right?
0: Yeah, I mean, we do have very different farming systems to China. So, I mean, paraquat wouldn't be particularly useful because China doesn't have a lot of the big broadacre no-till farming systems that we have.
1: Mm.
0: But certainly those products are being produced in factories under export-only registrations, and so they're only produced for export, and Australia is one of the main destinations.
1: And I guess through all of this, it has been helped along by the trade agreement between China and Australia.
0: Yeah, it has to some degree, but I think this process of the rise of generics was already very much underway. And so these products were already fairly cheap compared to the brands, even before CHAFTA, even before the free trade agreement removed tariffs.
1: So how easy or difficult is it for these companies to register a new paraquat product in Australia?
0: Oh, look, I mean, if you look at the list of products where paraquat is an active ingredient, it's something like 120 different products in Australia, which, I mean, that's a huge kind of smorgasbord to choose from, right? So at some level, because this is an old active ingredient, an old chemical that's been approved for use for a long time, it does seem to be fairly easy to register a new product containing that active ingredient.
1: So what's interesting about your recent research is that you've traced back the origins of these chemicals. What did you find?
0: Look, we traced them back to the extent that we could. There's all sorts of problems with data availability here. That starts in Australia. It starts with the kind of level of detail that we have about what is imported into Australia, what is sold, what is used on farms. We really don't have very good pesticide use data collected by the ABS or anyone else. And then obviously the Chinese production side is quite difficult to trace as well. So we went to Chinese language sources, used, you know, the product registration databases and tried to work out, you know, which ones were registered for export and which ones were coming into Australia. But by no means is this a finished task because there's just so many problems with this data all along the supply chain.
1: Yeah. The two leading agricultural chemical retailers in Australia are Nutrien and Elders. They've also got their own low-cost generic labels. Where do they get their source generic formulations from?
0: Look, in our interviews in the industry in Australia, it was estimated to be goodness, anywhere from kind of 60, 70, 80% of these generic products, including Elders and Nutrien's generic brands, were coming out of China.
1: So if we talk about Syngenta, and we mentioned the company before, how significant is it that they have now decided to pull out of the Australian market and the New Zealand market?
0: Look, to be honest, I don't think it's very significant at all. As I said, there's something like 120 products on the market with active ingredient, Paracord active ingredient. I think maybe three of those, possibly four or five, are produced by Syngenta or the ChemChina kind of umbrella. And so, look, it's just not that important to the Australian market, and they're also not the main supplier of those generics. So all of those generic brands remain and remain available. So, yeah, Syngenta withdrawing is not, in my mind, that significant.
1: So you mentioned previously that, you know, the farming groups, they use this no-till farming, and they say they can't do that without Paraquat. So what would the alternatives be?
0: Look, they say they can't do it without Paraquat because of herbicide-resistant weeds. So over the years, as you apply more and more chemical to particular weeds, they build up resistance. And so that's why Paraquat is being used in the first place, because glyphosate resistance is a huge problem in Australia. So you apply glyphosate, it doesn't have the desired effect. So Paraquat comes into that as this stronger tool to really knock down those herbicide-resistant weeds. There are a couple of other chemicals in the mix that farmers can use as well. There's a relatively new one called glufosinate that some people suggest might sort of take the place of Paraquat. But whether it's Paraquat, glufosinate, 2,4-D, whatever it is, we're using a whole lot of chemical to grow food.
1: Yeah. And it sounds like using herbicides is also a lot cheaper for the industry, for the farming industry. And if they weren't able to use these herbicides, that would bring in a whole other complicating set of factors.
0: Yeah, certainly. So the generic products mean that these chemicals are sort of cheaply, widely available. But the other issue, I guess, is the kind of makeup of farming in Australia. We don't have a lot of labour. We don't have a lot of people farming anymore. And so it's always about efficiency and cost savings using new technologies. And that's where AgChem really comes into the mix.
1: How difficult was it for you to talk to people right across the board about this topic?
0: Look, my research has always been in China, and I've always dealt with the very difficult politics of doing research, sometimes on sensitive topics in China. And to be honest, I've never found research so hard as doing, doing the work that we were doing with the ag chem industry in Australia. It was very closed. There were some people that were really generous with their time, really willing to kind of talk us through what was going on and how the market was changing. But there were barriers at every step, and I found it really quite challenging to do this research.
1: And how long did you spend doing it?
0: I mean, it wasn't a single project. It sort of rolled from looking at changing farming practices within China to then trying to sort of map the pesticide industry within China and then looking at the supply chain into Australia, particularly for Paraquat. So, yeah, that we've been doing it for at least sort of 2 or 3 years now.
1: By the sounds of it, if you had the option to do it again, would you?
0: I would, because I think it's so important. I mean, the other side of this that we didn't even begin to touch on was chemical fertilisers, which are also kind of essential to Australian farming, and also phosphate fertilisers are mostly coming out of China. And so these kind of dependencies in the supply chain, I think it's really important that we understand them.
1: So let's go back to the decision made by the Australian Chemical Regulator. Why did it take so long? I mean, 30 years is not a quick turnaround, is it?
0: No. Look, I haven't really followed the politics of this closely, but it seems bound up in some institutional issues with APVMA, bound up with kind of conflicting science and how to sort of assess that science. There's been a lot of heavy lobbying from industry groups around paraquat, diquat in particular, to keep it available for farmers. And then it was, I think it was Murray Watt a few years ago who really pushed to have the review come to a conclusion. But then it still took a couple of years after that. So, yeah, it has been an extraordinarily long review process.
1: So it must have been quite interesting for you to watch what was happening around the world and these different jurisdictions putting their own bans in. Do you get a sense that you think the bans will continue to spread?
0: I mean, possibly for something acutely toxic like paraquat when it's not actually central to farming. So that's why you see bans in, you know, Malaysia and China and Brazil and other places. But in a place like China where it's, like Australia, where it's become a really central tool in farming, I think it's going to be a very slow process of weaning farmers off this particular chemical and introducing either additional chemicals to use in its place or other kinds of farming practices in its stead. Yeah.
1: But is there a will for that?
0: No. There is not. In our interviews with industry, it was a fairly strong and consistent message that paraquat was an essential tool. There were no other chemicals that acted like it, and that the result of taking paraquat off the market would be a whole lot of land coming out of production. That was the message we got.
1: So I imagine it's a pretty strong lobby group that is, you know, appealing against any sort of ban being put in here, as is happening elsewhere.
0: Yeah, absolutely. I mean, it's not a unified sort of group by any means, but you do have very, very strong actors in this space, the NFF, CropLife, et cetera, with very consistent messages.
1: Now that you've done this research, what do you hope will happen with it?
0: Look, I really want people to understand more about how their food is grown. And how we grow food in Australia. And just to kind of, you know, hopefully have this broader discussion about how we want to grow our food, what we want those inputs to look like, and to think strategically that we are so dependent on this single supply chain because it's a very good supply chain, it's very reliable. China's very good at producing these chemicals. But is that what we want? What does that mean for our food security? What does that mean for our food sovereignty?
1: We also sell a lot of food back to China, don't we? That's another interesting concept in all of this.
0: It is, yeah. It's like the old circle of poison, but a fresh take. So we import the chemical from China, we grow the grain, and we ship the grain back to China with presumably the residue of those chemicals still on that food.
1: And I wonder, Sarah, through this process, has it changed the way you eat?
0: It has. To be honest, I mean, organic products are out of reach for most people because of the cost. Mm. But if I was going to kind of select the things that I bought organic, top of the list would probably be things like wheat because I know so much more now about the chemical use on these sorts of farms.
1: Well, I feel like we could talk about it for a very long time because it's one of those stories that has tentacles that go off in many directions, doesn't it?
0: It sure does. Yeah, it really does.
1: Sarah, thank you very much for your time.
0: Thanks, Tracy.
1: Sarah Rogers, Associate Professor in Geography at the University of Melbourne and co-author of a recent article in the Journal of Agrarian Change on pesticide supply chains from China to Australia. Coming up, the curly questions in Australia's looming census survey.

In a couple of weeks, the nation will sit down to fill in the census, that critical compulsory survey of the nation that happens every 5 years, administered by the Australian Bureau of Statistics. It's the best sense we get of who we are, how we live, and where. And there are a few changes in store this year. For the first time, over 16s will be asked to voluntarily identify their sexual orientation and sex recorded at birth.

0: also be room for more detail on cultural ancestry and for describing the ethnic makeup of a household. The updated census comes after a messy political episode a couple of years ago when the government promised new census questions on sexuality and gender, then backed away, before backflipping again to allow their inclusion. The demographer Liz Allen from the Australian National University has described the looming census with its new additions as the most progressive in our history. Liz joins me from Canberra. Hi, Liz.
1: G'day.
0: Tell us what the new questions are exactly.
1: Yeah, so there are a number of changes to the existing content to enable a better reflection or a true reflection of the diversity within Australia. And so there are a number of tweaks to a few aspects throughout the topics in the census. But importantly, there are two additions to the census this time round that caused a massive brouhaha in a political sense, which led to an enormous political interference, the likes that we haven't seen in modern history. But these two additions are fundamentally important to capturing a more complete picture of who we are, and that's often been hidden within the census. And that relates to sexual orientation. And that question simply asks about how does each person in the household describe their sexual orientation? And the categories go straight, gay or lesbian, bisexual, uses another term and enables a free text, and then don't know and prefer not to say. And it's a voluntary question. It's one of only three now that are voluntary. And the other addition is gender. Now, presently, and we've always had a collection of sex, but this time round, the wording around the question of sex goes a little bit differently, and it asks about the sex of each individual as it was recorded at birth, and it includes three categories: male, female, and then a third category that includes no option for the addition of a free text. So that's problematic because it doesn't quite get to intersex yet. But the other interesting addition is one of gender. And that asks what a person's gender is. And the categories go woman, man, non-binary, uses another term, or prefers not to say. The departure from the sex and the gender question are about one of biology and one of social embodiment.
0: It goes beyond the biology, which is how you were identified when you were born, male, female, and into this more social aspect where people can identify as a gender other than the one they were given at birth.
1: Indeed, and these two questions are important side by side because they give a greater indication of not just what we were recorded at birth as, but how we then embody and live our lives day to day. That is important for service provision and so on. But the Australian Bureau of Statistics, when they created these standard classifications for how this data could be collected, knew that they were unlikely to get it in the census. And that's because the government of the day, say, for example, in the 2021 census and in the 2016, but most importantly at the 2021 census, knew that they were unlikely to get it past the government. So they didn't make recommendations to the government to include these additional items. But they suspected, come the next government, the Labor government, that they were more likely to get it in. And so there were talks as far back as 2018 about the 2026 census getting these more wholesome data in, fulsome data. Now, what then happened?

0: happened, though, was something quite extraordinary. We know from FOI requests now, that Freedom of Information requests, that the minister responsible for the ABS, that is Dr. Andrew Lee, basically signed off on the regulations and so on, which is a kind of a process by which the kind of the census ball starts to roll, if you like, in terms of planning, that these items would be tested and included in the testing. Generally what gets tested gets included in the final census. Then what happened, though, is we had a captain's call from the Prime Minister. We had Anthony Albanese say, hold up, we can't have that data included. And so this has been nicely phrased as, in an attempt to avoid a culture war, Anthony Albanese started one. And so I think it's quite nice, right? Because that's essentially what happened. We had like people going, yeah, it should, you know, we're in agreement that these items should be included. And then they said, no, they're not. So they're not going to be included. And then on the day that he basically announced these things, Albanese flew out of the country and we were all left here going, what the what? What do we do? We had people scrambling. We had a media announcement cancelled by the poor folks at the ABS. It was nothing short of an expletive firestorm. And then basically what happened is they did some massive political gymnastics and they decided that after that big brouhaha happened that maybe they should be tested after all. And so we had this extraordinary situation and I think a lot of undoing of goodwill, I think, that many of the public had put into getting behind the census after, who could forget, the census fail of 2016. So we're kind of seeing the ABS regain trust and hope almost that there would be this more progressive nature of data, and then the government couldn't stomach it. We have never seen this kind of political interference, this overt political interference. The problem is now what we've seen is the exclusion or lack of inclusion of people specifically of intersex. And so what that means is that we've kind of... we're halfway there. We're a work in progress in this regard.
1: Actually, why don't first go back to 2016? What was all that drama about?
0: You make
1: the census sound so interesting.
0: It is like people will say, look, it's just a questionnaire. Oh my heart. It is more than a questionnaire. The census is a family photograph of us. And what happens when it comes to data items, I really, really stress this. What is counted matters, because at the end of the day, what matters is counted. Now, I know that feels a bit like a mental gymnastics, but what goes on the census is a signal of what is vitally important information-wise to the nation. But deep down in Australia, we're sceptical people. We've rejected the Australia card back in the 1980s. We've avoided the notion of a population register, which is the alternative to a census. And we're sceptical of government, a healthy level of scepticism. And so...
1: is it scepticism or conservatism?
0: I wouldn't say it's conservatism as it relates to concern over data collection. And that's because it lies in the notion that... what is the government going to do with my data? Mm. And history tells us that censuses in the global...

0: incredible history have been misused in the past. Mm. But I do agree that the census tends to be by way of data items on the more conservative side. And it has to be. The reason being is because the census must be understood by every household in Australia. So the census needs to be pitched at a language level that is understood, a comprehension level that enables understanding of every single term and definition used within the survey. And so, and that's important because the questions must be reliably and consistently understood household to household. We can't have my household, for example, assigning a particular definition to a particular term and then my neighbours either side interpreting that in a different way. The data is going to be bad.
1: Yeah.
0: And that's bad for everyone because, as New Zealand has proven, incomplete data means the death of the census. And we were looking, we were staring down the precipice of the death of the census in 2016. Let's cast our minds back to that. We had a lot of concern around data safety, data security, the potential misuse of data. Now, that could have been related to the government of the day and that concern about the potential misuse of data. And, you know, we've the current statistician, Australian statistician, the head of the ABS, I mean, he even admits that the census is a honeypot for hackers. So in 2016, we had all of that furor occur before the census. And then come census night, we thought we could all us data nerds thought we could, you know, breathe. We put our census pants on and we had our census parties. There was pie. There was census pie. Then what happened? The website fell over. And, like, you couldn't make this stuff up. There was, you know, crisis that, you know, where the census was being attacked. There was a DDoS attack and so on. You know, there was lots going on. At the end of the day, the router became overwhelmed and could have been fixed by switching it off and on again. So you just can't make this stuff up. Anyhow, so fast forward, we got the census done. Fortunately, it wasn't that bad. And if you want to follow up about what happened there, there's lots of postmortem on the ABS website and other government websites around the 2016 so-called hashtag census fail. And then come 2021, we're in the middle of COVID lockdowns.
1: Mm.
0: And so a lot of people didn't have a lot to do. And so the census was like, this is like a break from, you know, having to look at your partner or deal with the children. Like it was something quite wonderful. And as a result, we had an enormously high level of participation. And so people really got behind the census because a lot of countries postponed their census during COVID times. We were, you know, an outlier. We were at the forefront of this data collection. And as a result, we have phenomenal information that we will be able to look back on this particular COVID census. And now we've got to this point. We've got a lot of changes, that didn't happen and so on. But in amongst all of these government flip-flops around the 2026 census, there were forms printed off that were all ready to go to get tested to like 60,000 folks. They all had to be pulped because of elbows, captain's call, interfering. Like, it's like, you think, wow, this census has got to be the most

0: exciting thing that ever happened, right?
1: Well, I mean, the way you've painted it, it has to be.
0: Liz. Well, it's not. You know, look, if we can go back to very early censuses and, like, in the 1800s before the, you know, in the late 1800s, there were fires that burned entire districts' census forms. There were accusations of interference and malfeasance and people lighting fires to things to get rid of these forms. It ended up it was just an accident. But, like, we have these controversies throughout our history. But it actually paints an incredible story about us and the fact that we've gone from census via horseback to now census via online digital communication for the majority of us. And what is so fantastic about our census is because the real estate is you know, it's very difficult to come by on the census form, and a lot of work goes in to ensure that every single data question and item is used as much as possible by as many people as possible in the country when it comes to policy, research and local councils and so on, that it's used and maximised in a way, and homelessness is the perfect example of this. There's no question on the census that goes, are you homeless?
1: Mm.
0: But the ABS, using the data that's asked around number of rooms in the house, number of people living in the home, they can comprise the most comprehensive indication of homelessness that actually shows in 2021 that in the midst of COVID lockdowns, we could see that it's not rough sleepers that comprise the bulk of people deemed homeless. It's people living in our suburbs, in homes, in severely crowded circumstances. And that's what's so powerful about these data, is that we can use this information to push the boundaries of what we know about ourselves and to advocate for change.
1: Liz, I think this is the best thing about the census, is that we have an idea of who we are, but this gives us a much truer picture, perhaps, of those parts of us that we don't often recognise as we go about our daily lives in our own little bubble. But we'll have to get you back on. We need to do a census series. You need to invite us all to your place on census night, because I reckon there'd be no night like it.
0: There's got to be party hats.
1: We'll bring those along. Liz Allen, demographer at the ANU on this year's looming census, thank you so much.
0: Thank you.
1: And that is the show for now. I'm Tracy Holmes, filling in while David fights the winter lurgy. Get well, David. And I'll be back tomorrow.
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4: ABC News, good evening. I'm William Howard Evans. A Gold Coast man is facing a possible death sentence in Syria over the alleged murder of another Australian.

Welcome to Blackout. I've had a good one. I was kicking back watching the Timmy Zoo versus Errol Spence fight. Big shout out to the Rose Brothers for putting on another mad event over there at No Limit Boxing. And big shout out to Errol Spence. It was mad to see a fella from, you know, across the water, from over in America there and come over here and show so much respect to our people and our culture. Seeing him walk out to Uncle Archie Roach with the fellas all painted up was hectic. Big respect, big shout out to Errol Spence. But yes, you are tuned into Blackout right now, and this is the show where for the next hour we're going to be playing the latest and greatest from black music all across the country. I even got Bujra joining us on the show today, so make sure you stay locked into that. But before we get there, we got this brand new one from Kyla Bell. This is Let Me Burn. You're tuned in to Blackout with Nookie.

0: gentlemen, I've got the Kazo in here, Budra. Hey, thanks for joining us on Blackout.
1: How you doing? Good to be here.
0: How's it feel to drop the debut album?
1: Oh, I'm like over the moon. I spent like 4 years working on this album and I'm like, it's always been my dream to have a CD and have a vinyl. So like, I'm just over the moon.
0: Ah, solid, brah. So when did you first have that dream? You young fella growing up, your family was very musical, singing in the church and that. So it was always a dream of yours to pursue music, drop the album.
1: Yeah. Ever since I was little, I always loved to sing. I was real shy. So I didn't like really get into singing in front of people until I was like 12.
0: Yeah.
1: I just like, I couldn't think of anything else that I loved to do. And my family, they all just said, well, if you like to do it, just do it. Just do it. And so I'm like happy now that their first album, like that's awesome.
0: Yeah. Easy. And what was the process from going in and writing Gentlemen? So it took 4 years. How'd you kick it off?
1: Well, it went through like a lot of different stages. In 2022, I spent a month with Matt Corby up at home.
0: Yeah.
1: And we made an album, but I was on tour, so I didn't have a lot of time to really like, you know, polish it up.
0: Yeah.
1: And I just did like, I was doing like a show every week for like 2 years straight.
0: Hectic.
1: At least like a show a week, if not more. And so it slowly like changed. And then I wanted to do a therapy album because therapy was like my hot song at the time.
0: Yeah.
1: And when I was on tour in the US, I met Omas Keith, who does like Jay-Z and Frank Ocean and Jill Scott. Like that, he'd become like another uncle.
0: Yeah.
1: Like he's another like black fella. And I work with so many great musicians over there and songwriters. And the music, you know, also reminded me of my cousins. I had cousins with me as well on tour.
0: Yeah.
1: And my little brother's playing on some of the tracks there on Remember Your Name. He's on the piano.
0: Oh, mad.
1: And all the songs, it ended up becoming more like things that I love listening to as a kid with my cousins and my family.
0: Yeah.
1: So it slowly changed until it all like come together, you know?
0: Yeah.
1: It was like a patience and like take your time with it kind of thing.
0: So you recorded the album in the States?
1: Yeah.
0: Solid. And you said when you went over there, like you already had that sort of connection, like working with them fellas, it felt like you was working with your cousins and that. How'd that feel?
1: Yeah, it was just like, you know, as growing up, you know, all my family musicians played in the church at Fingal and in my grandfather's garage at that house we were talking about.
0: Yeah.
1: Before, it was just like to have all these musicians in the room that also look similar to my family in the complexion. It was very like I was so comfortable and it felt like I was at home too. And also, like, they had a similar kind of style in music, you know. Yep. There was musicians that had learned from church and had, you know, that good musical background that similar to my family.
0: Yeah.
1: So it felt like I was just talking the same language as a lot of these fellas. And it was just like also, you know, musicians that I really look up to.
0: Yep.
1: Popping in and out. It was pretty crazy.
0: Did Jay-Z drop in?
1: Jay-Z didn't drop in. But the hardest thing was we did everything from like 7 p.m. to 7 a.m.
0: Yeah.
1: I didn't do no time zone adjust. I pretty much just stayed on the same time zone and just worked through the night with them fellas, which was, that was a new experience. But at like 2 a.m. one time we were doing Let Me Know, like just the original, having a go at it. And I remember Omas had called a piano player to come just play the pianos for this demo.
0: Yeah.
1: And it was that fella from the Free Nationals band.
0: Oh, true.
1: And that didn't even make it onto the final version. But I just remember like all these incredible musicians rocking up and all my cousins didn't come with me to the studio that night. They went to bed. And I just bragged about it because they love the Free Nationals.
0: Yep.
1: And so it was just like nuts. And just, you know, so many like incredible people like Diane Warren as well, you know, pitching a song for the album. Like it's just like honestly dream come true. Like.
0: Yeah.
1: Collaborations and stuff with this album.
0: And did that spin you out kind of seeing how they work? Like, this call out, someone from the Free Nationals comes in, plays the keys and all that. Like, how many people were in the room when you were making this?
1: There was just so many. Like, I'm not just a singer, I'm like a full, I'm a real musician too. So, I play guitar and piano. And to see, like, you know, even just like random jazz musicians like show up. Omas is like, he's that fella in LA, you know, he's worked with everyone and he knows all the ins and outs. He also loves to work with young musicians. So we had like a young sound engineer that was my age that he would, you know, mentor in the sessions, which thought he just wanted to pass on knowledge. And that's kind of like black fellas too.
0: Yeah.
1: So I was like, oh, this guy's awesome.
0: Yeah.
1: It was just like also

0: really great learning opportunity as well, like to be able to learn from musicians that I, you know, used to listen to and try and copy and learn from,
1: yeah,
0: to hear from them directly and watch them play in real time. I just thought that was just unbelievable.

0: This is Blackout on Triple J and ABC Radio Australia.
1: And that was Gentleman from Bujra, taken off his debut album of the same name, Gentleman, just dropped on Friday. So if you haven't gotten around to listening to it yet, make sure you go and listen to it. Go run up the streams. But yeah, we got the lad himself joining us for a yarn on Blackout right now. I mean,

0: mentioned before, your young brother was playing on here. That's something I've always admired about you. Yeah, like, seeing you from a young fella doing the shows, like, you always had your family around in the band, mum and dad on the road with you. Like, that's always been something I thought was sick. Hey, always got the family there with you.
1: Yeah.
0: So did your young brother go with you, or did you send stuff back?
1: He came with me to LA. It was a lot of back and forth trips, and I think it was like in January. I just said, he didn't come with me on tour when I toured through the States, but my cousins did, and I just thought, oh, Nandu, he loves hip hop, and he wants.

0: wanted to be a producer.
1: Yeah.
0: And so I just thought, you know, these fellas in here, there's like plaques on the wall in the studio of all the albums that went gold and platinum in there. And I was like, this is Nandu's favorite albums.
1: Oh, yeah.
0: I'll bring him. And I took him to like a Lakers game as well.
1: Oh, man.
0: He likes basketball. Yep. So, and he loves In-N-Out Burger.
1: Oh, In-N-Out.
0: So I took him to do all the good things too. And then he just like, you know, just, he just like went nuts. He loved it.
1: He got Disneyland and that?
0: We did take him to Disneyland.
1: Mad.
0: And then when he come home, my two sisters, they wanted to go to Disneyland too. The next trip they'd come.
1: Oh,
0: and
1: solid.
0: So it was a real, like, you know, we never thought we'd be able to just be able to go to Disneyland like that.
1: Yep.
0: When we were little kids, just growing up in Fingal. Like, so it was very, like, it's been like the best thing ever to have all my family, you know, travel with me and get to have these experiences with me.
1: Yep.
0: Because I wouldn't be where I am if they didn't support me. And, you know, they made a lot of sacrifices, you know, for me to be able to do what I do.
1: Yep.
0: So I should be able to take them to Disneyland and Universal Studios and that.
1: That's
0: it. It was, and seeing Nandu like play the piano, they actually asked me, they said, oh, we need someone to just do this one part because there's a lot of live instrument, a lot of real musicians actually playing on the album.
1: Yep.
0: And I was going to just do it. But my little brother, he was there and I think he was on the toilet. I banged the door. I said, Nandu. I told him, I said, wait, my little brother can play the piano.
1: Yeah.
0: And I was banging on the bathroom door. Get out, hurry up. They need you to play the piano. And it made it on the album. And I just remember watching him like in the live room recording. And I just thought it was just like one of the coolest things ever to watch my little brother like play in a studio.
1: Yeah. No, it would be, man. And you mentioned before like touring a lot, like, bro, you done shows with Ed Sheeran, done a song with him. What was that like?
2: They say she's in the class 18, stuck in her daydream.
0: Oh, it's nuts. Like, I'm honestly just so blessed to have all these opportunities.
1: Yeah.
0: Mr. Ed Sheeran, he's like one of the coolest followers ever. Real funny too. We bought him a shirt from our home of a non-profit called Jurukai.
1: Yep.
0: That's like big in our community, and they take kids surfing and you know, help kids with their mental and physical health, keep them active as well.
1: Yep.
0: And they brought in one of them shirts, and it's a fella. It's like the image of a black fella holding up a surfboard.
1: Yep.
0: Of Jurukai, he was a man.
1: Yeah.
0: And he, at the end on the encore, he changes his shirt.
1: Yeah.
0: On that tour, and he put on the Jurukai shirt.
1: Oh, yeah.
0: And all my family were there, and so, like, you know, he took so much time out to be a real person with us too. It wasn't just that, oh, walking past in the hallway and catch you later and do my job or whatever. He really does take the time out and has his family too. And that's another thing I really admired. I saw a lot of like traits and things that I want to keep with me for my whole career too. Stuff that I learned from him about having family and you know, real people with you.
1: Yeah. No, that's awesome. That's Uncle Ed now.
0: Uncle Ed now.
1: Uncle Ed.
0: Yeah.

0: with Gentlemen, bro. Is there any songs on there? Like, do you have a favourite on the album?
1: My favourite, I got a lot of, look, I really love them all.
0: Yeah.
1: Remember Your Name is it's a favourite.
0: Yeah.
1: Let Me Know, it's the second last track. It's a big ballad, and I think it's like some of the hardest singing that I've ever done. But I just think it's one of the most beautiful songs ever.
0: Yeah.
1: And all of them. It's a real, it was all about like having fun too and like up-tempo music.
0: Yeah.
1: So I had a real lot of fun making it.
0: Ah, solid.
1: Yeah.
0: And then another thing I've got to ask you, like, how do you stay so fresh all the time, bros? You used to do a photo shoot with Elle magazine, wasn't it, on the front and that?
1: Yep, fresh off of Elle magazine. yep. On the cover of Elle Man. That's pretty nuts. I'm very lucky there's, like, they got good hairstylists, good clothes, get sent, you know, the pearls.
0: Yep.
1: My grandfather used to shuck oysters too.
0: Oh, yeah.
1: And so the...
0: Up at that house, eh?
1: Yeah, yeah.
0: Man.
1: And one of the necklaces looks like there's, like, a glass pearl buoy.
0: Yeah.
1: That all the, like, oyster boats and pearling boats had this... Like, it was like a glass ball in this rope, and one of the necklaces looked like that. And I was like, oh, my pop got one of these. And so, like, you know, I do got to give the stuff back at the end of the day.
0: Yeah. Doesn't go missing.
1: Can't have that stuff go missing. I thought it'd be fun to call the album Gentleman so I could wear a suit every day.
0: Oh, yeah.
1: Wanted to be like James Brown.
0: Actually, yeah, the name Gentleman. So, yeah, where'd that come from?
1: It come from the song Gentleman.
0: Yeah.
1: But I thought it was like the most visual. You can picture like a man in a suit when that's the album title. I thought, you know, all my favorite artists like James Brown and Michael Jackson and Usher, they all went through a phase where they were like in a suit. Yep. All the best, you know, male vocalists went through like a suit phase, like the class. And I just thought that would be like a cool visual thing to dress up in a suit and kind of go through that as well as a singer. And a lot of the songs are like, you know, I took a lot of inspiration from, you know, my musical influences.
0: Yep.
1: I like Michael Jackson and James Brown, and so it's kind of all like that stuff that I loved as a kid and wanted to be when I grew up. So I'm trying to be the fella that I wanted to be growing up.
0: You definitely give those vibes, bro. I remember seeing you perform at the Aries and just coming out. I was like, oh, this lad's a superstar, eh?
1: Oh, thanks.
0: Yeah, and then again, going back to like whenever you think of, you know, who's best dressed at the Aries, lad, you're always right up there.
1: Thanks.
0: And yeah, look, man, like we've been having a bit of a yarn and I've heard you say a couple of times that you're a real musician, you're a real singer.
1: Yeah.
0: But I don't know, bro, there's been a couple of rumours going around that you're lip sync and that and you don't actually perform the songs.
1: I seen them comments on Instagram too when I performed on TV earlier in the year. But I was really singing. I was really singing.
0: Well, can you prove it or what?
1: I can prove it. What should I sing? I sing a little bit of

0: Yes, I will make it hard.
1: Oh,
0: tonight
1: man.
0: You're in the hands of a gentleman.
1: Hey, look at yeah. No AI here. No
0: AI, no auto-tune.
1: Just pure black
0: talent. My microphone
1: talent.
0: Is on.
1: Black talent. Bro, thanks heaps for coming through for a yarn. And
0: thank you.
1: Yeah, look, make sure you go get around the album. Congratulations, bro. Congratulations on the album. Congratulations for getting married.
0: Thank
1: That's
0: you.
1: Sick. And look, bro, I'd be mad to get you back in here again.
0: Oh, I love this. You also got to get you, Abby, and Tyrone. Like, we'll do like Destiny's Child, and you can be Wyclef.
1: Oh, let's go.
0: And because I know they sing and dance too.
1: Yeah, let's go.
0: I think it'd be funny as if we did something like that.
1: Let's do it. Let's do it. Next NAIDOC week.
0: Yeah.
1: Solid. Thanks, bro.
0: Thanks for having me.

You're tuning in the Blackout with Nookie on Triple J, and that was Zipporah with Some Type of Way. And before that, we had Budgera in here. We were yarning about his brand new album, Gentleman. And yeah, it was a mad yarn. It was good to get him in here. And yeah, at the top of the show, I gave a shout out to Errol Spence. And look, part of the trade off with this job is on Sundays, I miss all the fights because I'm in here working and I'm a consummate professional. I'm dedicated to the job and all that, so I don't chuck sickies so I can go watch the fights unless Bam Bam's fighting. Then, first thing that morning, yeah, a bit crooked today, can't make it in. But I'm in here and miss out on going watching them live, which is spewing a little bit. But look, again, shout out to the Rose brothers. Seeing what they've done with boxing and No Limit over the years has been mad to watch. They just step it up every single time and make these massive events and showcase our culture on a world stage. And today was done in a way like I haven't seen before with Errol Spence. Errol came out here. He was met at the airport with a traditional ceremony there, welcome and a smoking and that. So that was solid to see. And tonight when he made his walk out, the lad came out, the Uncle Archie Roach, and had a bunch of the cuzzos there painted up, walking him out. And that gave me chills today. So had to run that one up tonight for you. This is Uncle Archie Roach, took the children away.

0: Jada Weasel right there with Skin on Blackout. And look, it's time for me to get out of here. But before I do get out of here, I got to give a big happy birthday shout out to my old man, the OG Nooks. Thanks for everything, taking me to my AFL games and riding motorbikes out the bush and all that. You was a mad dad. Thanks for everything. And yeah, mad pop to your grandkids and that. So yeah, happy birthday, old fella. And yeah, I'll catch you around, date. Laters.
1: Yo, Michael Chow, jump in. We're late for work.
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4: ABC News, good evening. I'm William Howard Evans. At least 13 people have died following a significant earthquake in Japan, with search teams looking for people who are still missing. North Asia correspondent Natalie Whiting reports.
5: Heavy machinery and members of Japan's self-defence forces are removing debris and rubble from the site of a shopping centre where the second floor has collapsed. There was an explosion here after the earthquake, which has done significant damage. It's believed there are still people trapped inside. At least three people have died in the centre. Japan's Prime Minister says the search efforts are a race against time. There's been damage to roads, homes and other buildings in the region, which has experienced more than 100 earthquakes and aftershocks since the initial quake. Natalie Whiting, ABC News, Kumamoto.
4: Saudi Arabia and the US have carried out strikes against Iran-backed militias in Iraq in response to Tehran's attack on American forces in the Middle East. The BBC's Yolan Nell reports.
6: Jordanian forces said they shot down five incoming Iranian missiles at dawn. Iran says it was targeting a US airbase. Separately, the US military says it launched joint air attacks with Saudi forces against Iran-aligned groups in Iraq. It accuses them of targeting US personnel and Saudi energy infrastructure on Tehran's orders. Iran's Revolutionary Guards are continuing to warn ships against passing through the Strait of Hormuz without Iranian authorization.
4: Experts in the agriculture industry say the sector is fully prepared for the deadly H5N1 strain of bird flu. Local transmission has been confirmed among greater crested terns in South Australia, with Federal Agriculture Minister Julie Collins warning further spreads should be expected. There have been no detections in the agriculture industry so far. Chair of Primary Producers SA, Professor Simon Maddox, says the industry is doing what it can to safeguard flocks.
7: Droppings can contaminate the pastures if they have shared water sources, if there are open feed sources where these birds can mingle. That's an obvious point of cross-infection. So industry will already have strategies in place to confine and protect food sources and water sources and make sure that commercial flocks aren't interacting with wild birds.
4: The National Australia Bank has tentatively forecast no further interest rate hikes for this year after the release of June quarter inflation data. Despite a decline in the rate of headline inflation, new quarterly data shows underlying inflation rose 0.8% to 3.6% in the year to June. Several economists anticipate the next RBA Monetary Policy Board meeting will be a close call. Chief economist Dr. Sally Ould says there are many risks in the global economy to consider.
8: We just need to be mindful in the meantime of the challenges possibly to inflation and inflation expectations if the Middle East conflict continues to extend into the third and fourth quarter. So at this stage, we think they're done on lifting rates, but we are keeping a close eye on developments.
4: Pauline Hanson's political party has been given a strict ultimatum by Queensland regulators over long-standing accounting failures. The Office of Fair Trading has ordered One Nation to refile its financials by mid-August or face immediate sanctions. Audits exposed a lengthy paperwork backlog, revealing the Queensland-born party had failed to lodge the required documents for 3 years straight. One Nation says the error is being fixed and won't derail its campaign momentum ahead of the next election. A Darwin woman accused of abuse of office and defrauding the National Disability Insurance Scheme has been granted bail on strict conditions. Mitchell Abram reports.
9: The AFP alleges in her public servant role, Genevieve Ebelebe referred vulnerable people to an NDIS business she co-owned with 47-year-old Kingsley Ebelebe, who was charged with fraud in February. Darwin Local Court Judge David Woodroff took several hours to decide whether to grant Mrs. Ebelebe bail and described the offending as serious and concerning to the community and the court. Judge Woodroff told the court due to the lengthy amount of time the case would take to progress, it would be best if Mrs. Ebelebe was released in order to care for her four children, one of whom the court heard had a disability. The matter will return on August 18th.
4: Plus, the AFL has included an MCG doubleheader in its fixture for the last two rounds of the home and away season next month. In round 23, Richmond will play St Kilda on Saturday afternoon, followed by Hawthorn and Collingwood at the same venue that night. Round 24 will start with St Kilda hosting the Gold Coast on Thursday night. ABC News.
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17: Alex Brigger is a man who knows what it's like to raise his arms in front of a stage full of musicians and summon a great, big, beautiful noise from them. Alex Brigger has conducted orchestras all over the world. He's the founder of the Australian World Orchestra, and he's brought the orchestra home to perform two special concerts with works by Mills, Stravinsky and Shostakovich in Melbourne and Sydney on the 19th and

0: in awe of him. There was something magnetic about him. And when he would come, there would be huge dinner parties with lots of very well-known people, particularly in the music industry, everyone from Opera Australia and from the Sydney Symphony. And there would be chauffeurs, etc., and TV, lots of TV. But I wasn't really all that interested in music.
1: You weren't?
0: I played the violin, but terribly. You know, I never really practiced or anything. I was far more interested in aeroplanes. I really wanted to become a pilot. That was my complete obsession until the age of 12. And my mother said, I think it's time for you to go to a classical music concert. I said, sure. And I went to this concert, Sydney Symphony. My Uncle Charles was conducting. He was the music director. And he performed Mahler's Fourth Symphony, the third movement, which is this incredibly intense adagio, started. Beautiful cello melody. And I just, something happened. It was instantaneous. And I could not believe the sound I was hearing. This sound world, the tragedy of this movement. I was moved to tears and I said, that's what I've got to do. I now know what I've got to do in my life. I have to control this piece of music in my life and do what my uncle did. And I went home and I took out the violin and I started practicing 3 hours a day. My teachers couldn't believe it, and got a score and a recording of the Mahler's Fourth Symphony. And I remember it was the London Philharmonic. And I listened to it and studied it.
1: Do you remember how you felt the music entering you and and what it did to you? Did it soothe you or unsettle you, or both?
0: Both, because that movement, the opening is very settling, but the harmonies, say, Mahler does this to a lot of people because of his chordal structure and his harmonic language that he has. What my sister and I, my sister Nikki and I used to call them killer chords, where it would come and go, wait for it, here it comes, and then suddenly this incredible chord would happen, this harmonic change, and it's, it goes right into your heart. And I remember that exact feeling listening to it for the first time. I couldn't believe the melody, which keeps repeating, how intense I felt. And I've always felt that is a very strange movement of Mahler's, that he was almost in a way predicting the Holocaust. I can't say that that's true, but that's how
1: he,
0: well,
1: he was a Viennese Jewish man.
0: Oh, yeah, of
1: and
0: course.
1: He's writing it before the Holocaust, but you feel like, I know what you mean, though.
0: It's
1: you
0: so
1: feel like
0: tragic.
1: A premonition of it or something?
0: Yes, it's so tragic that you feel that there's something going on inside him. He must know. So I don't know if he was writing it really in relation to that, or if he also maybe thought that something dreadful was about to happen, that he could feel bubbling within the society. That's how I feel it. And every time that I conduct that piece, it's the imagery that goes through my mind. And a lot of people might say that that's absolute rubbish, but who knows?

0: I like to think I can hear history in so much music, particularly from Russian composers.
1: Absolutely. Shostakovich is the classic example. Yes. Stravinsky, of course, or Prokofiev, but particularly Shostakovich.
0: Yeah, I think you can hear the horror of the 20th century in Shostakovich's music.
1: Absolutely.
0: The hell of two world wars, the hell of Stalinism, the hell of it all, the grief and the violence of it. And
1: absolutely.
0: I feel like I'm hearing history.
1: It's everywhere in Shostakovich, and that's one of the reasons I'm so happy to be performing the 10th Symphony with the Australian World Orchestra this year, because that is exactly all about that, and it's just after Stalin had died and Shostakovich could finally let go and could really, in his music, let his emotions and his thoughts come through about this regime and Stalin and what he thought of him. And anyone who hears it and knows anything about Stalin will think, well, I mean, it couldn't be represented in a better way.
0: Stalin was that kind of dictator who liked to pick the wings off flies, I think, and probably enjoyed humiliating a great composer.
1: Absolutely. But you see, Shostakovich, being the genius that he was, found a way to attack him and his regime without them even knowing. And the famous Fifth Symphony, even though he had to write this symphony to get back into favor,

0: favour with Stalin and the regime, which saved him from being shot or put into a gulag. But the very end of it, you think, is this wonderful triumph, and it is, but it's also very dark. It's all very weird. And you can hear that this is a gag on the regime and getting away with it.
1: So you started practicing after hearing this beautiful movement of Mahler's. You were practicing violin all the time, but really you wanted to be a conductor all the
0: time? Yeah, I only practiced the violin to get into the conservatorium and also to get into an orchestra, and for the principal reason that I wanted to see what the trombones and the trumpeters and the horn players were going to say about conductors, because they're renowned for being fierce to conductors. So I wanted to sit there and play in the orchestra seat and learn about conducting and how a conductor rehearsed. And then I would listen to these players during the break and see what they were saying about the conductor.
1: So you wanted to be a soldier before you became a general then?
0: Yeah, yeah. That's pretty true. And I remember being backstage and they're having a coffee. I'm having a coffee and listening. And more often than not, they were complaining about the conductor. The orchestras always do that. But
1: is this because the violins or the strings have such pride of place in an orchestra, particularly the violins and violas singing around and the horns have got to sit behind? Is that it?
0: There is something about the brass, and they all know it too. They're bigger drinkers. They're bigger party animals, and they sort of control the aura of the whole orchestra. The strings are just there, a mass of them.
1: Yeah.
0: But they're not as tricky to deal with as the brass.
1: Brass is a bit more rock and roll.
0: They really are.
1: So this was the pathway to be a conductor to your mind. But what kind of a pathway was there to become a conductor in Australia?
0: It was almost impossible, incredibly difficult. There were no conducting courses. Even now, it's complicated, and you really need to get overseas to really further your career as a conductor.
1: Tell me how you got offside with the head of the conservatorium when a great conductor, George Schult, came to Australia to give a masterclass.
0: You're right. Schulte came out with the Chicago Symphony on tour, and they performed Mahler's Ninth Symphony. And I remember Schulte gave a masterclass for four younger conductors. Not for me, I was way too young, but for conductors who were doing sort of okay with the Sydney Symphony. And I remember it was Tchaikovsky's Fifth, and it was an open masterclass down at the concert hall on the Opera House. And, of course, I wanted to go. I'd never seen a conductor like this. It just didn't exist. You have to remember that back in those days, there was no YouTube. There were no videos of conductors. I had no idea what Karajan looked like or what Toscanini looked like. Now it's everywhere. You can even see them when they're very young.
1: Oh, of course, you need to see. You can't just hear.
0: I really wanted to see. What do they look like? I used to look at books and record covers back then, and there was always a picture of the conductor, and I imagined,
1: you can kind of see,
0: that's what I can see, what he looks like. A bardo, I could see with what he would do with his hands. And I could already see that he had a beautiful flexibility in his hands. Mater came out, which was thrilling, with the Israel Philharmonic. Svetlanov came with the Russian State Orchestra. There weren't a lot of touring orchestras. Bernstein never came. Karajan never came. Bardo never came. They never came to Australia, all these famous conductors at that time.
1: So what happened when you told the head of the conservatory you wanted to go and see this?
0: I said, I want to go and see this masterclass. He said, I'm sorry, it clashes with a rehearsal that I'm giving with the symphony orchestra. And I said, but it's Schulte. I mean, you need to be getting every student from the conservatorium down there. And you know, we should all be there watching. And he said, no. And he said, I now know if you're not at my rehearsal, I'll know you're there. And I'll have to get rid of you.
1: Well, he's going to kick you out.
0: Yes, he was going to kick me out.
1: So what did you do?
0: Well, I went. I went to the masterclass because, it was a once-in-a-lifetime opportunity. And I'm so glad I did because it was thrilling. And at the end of it, Schulte got a little bit narky. He couldn't control himself, and he just sort of had to conduct himself. And so he got up and rehearsed the Sydney Symphony, and it wasn't a performance, but he rehearsed the Sydney Symphony himself and the Tchaikovsky's Fifth, and I really learned quite a lot already about rehearsal technique just by watching that 30 minutes. And then, of course, I got called into the dean's office, and, you know, it all went pear-shaped. And the only way I could get, it's terrible, but I went to the press and I let them know.
1: You were going to be kicked out for going to a conducting masterclass.
0: And then out came an article saying, I remember it said, what's going on at the conservatorium? And, of course, I was let back in
1: to the con. He must have hated your guts.
0: He was not fond of me. He wouldn't let me conduct the orchestra. I begged and begged to be given a chance and all of it. But it just wasn't possible.
1: So when you finished at the con, you made your way to Germany.
0: That's right. I went to Germany on purpose.
1: To Munich? Why Germany?
0: One, the orchestras. So many incredible orchestras. I wanted to hear the sound. And all the great conductors were there. Austria is very close, so the Vienna Philharmonic was close, Salzburg very close, you know, Mozart, all the great composers. I wanted to learn another language.
1: Yeah, because so many operas are in German, aren't they?
0: Exactly.
1: Yeah.
0: So it was either Italy or Germany, and also Germany was free. It was free to study there. So there are a lot of Australians there, and there still are. And Munich, I went there because I had contacts there to stay there, and it was easier to set up there rather than Berlin. So that's what we did. And, of course, the opera, incredible opera, and two incredible orchestras. And we used to go to all the performances, very cheap to go to concerts then, very cheap to go to the opera.
1: You mentioned Claudio Abbara, never got to perform in Australia. Tell me how you got to see him while you were in Germany.
0: Yeah, well, you see, again, all these touring orchestras, they always came to Munich because it was a cultural hub. And the Berlin Philharmonic toured. They were on tour going around all of Europe doing all the 9 symphonies of Mahler. And I remember we were so poor. And the ticket cost, it was 100 Deutschmark for a ticket in the last row. And that was the same as, you know, one-to-one with Australian dollars. So it was $100. And for us, that was basically broke the bank. But we had to go. So I bought 2 tickets. And it was the very last row. But I found out that they were having a pre-rehearsal. Sound check, as you call it, in the hall. And I snuck in. It was very hard. But I snuck in and I hid under the chairs so that no one would see me. And I'd never seen the Berlin Philharmonic. And I'd never seen Abbara. I would listen to all his recordings. And I remember he flipped between First Symphony a little bit. Then he went to the Third Symphony. Give me the fourth movement of the Third Symphony. Started, okay, the Fourth Symphony, Adagio. Let's do the third movement of the Mahler 5. And they were all just sort of quick to new symphony. And then 2 hours later, he came on stage and performed the 9th symphony. And it was the greatest performance to this day of anything I've heard. And you know who else was in the orchestra? Brett Dean, Australia's very famous composer. He was a violist and he was a member of the Berlin Philharmonic and he was playing viola. And I remember speaking to him about it afterwards. And he said, that's probably the greatest performance that I've ever played in my life. And, you know, we've played the symphony many, many times. It's always wonderful, but something happened. And I said, I know, I can't understand it, but something happened. It was bizarre. There was no applause at the end of it for something like 12 minutes.
1: Oh, my God.
0: We all just sat really? There inside. We couldn't believe what had happened. It's so depressing, the last movement, of course, and the way it ends. It's all about death. And nobody made a sound. And Abbara was just at his end. And it was just so beautiful how he conducted. And so, and then the applause just went on and on and on. And I mean, it was just the orchestra left and he just had to keep coming back on and off and on. And I'd never seen anything like that before. And I'd certainly never heard a sound like that in my life. And the next day I went to my class, the conducting class, and my teacher said, oh, how was the concert? And none of my fellow students had gone. And I said, I can't tell you. I mean, there's no point in even trying to explain to you. I can't understand why you didn't all go. It's the Berlin Philharmonic, Mahler 9, Abbara, and you want to become conductors? And none of you even came. And there's no words. I have no words, so you missed it, you know.
1: Today I'm with conductor Alex Breger. He's the chief conductor and artistic director of the Australian World Orchestra. Can you just give me a bit of conducting 101, if you don't mind?
0: Sure.
1: I know this is probably bread and butter for you as well, but is there a different role for the right and left hand, or are they?
0: Oh, yeah. The right hand gives the beat.
1: Right.
0: Or always. So whether that's 3, 4, 1, 2, 1, 2, or like a drummer, you know. And it's the left hand, assuming you're right-handed, but if it's your left hand that then shows cues for instruments.
1: Like
0: but
1: come
0: then,
1: up now, you, the strings come up here.
0: Well, like if, you know, clarinet
1: there.
0: Comes yes, in, you right. cue them, yep. or an oboe or whatever. But then it really shows the emotion and what you want to bring out from the sound in the orchestra. So whether, yes, in simplistic terms, whether it gets louder, whether it gets softer, all that sort of thing.
1: So you should, the left hand should look like it's conjuring the music almost.
0: That's exactly what it is. The left hand conjures the music and molds the music. And a great orchestra, I mean, really, really top orchestras can follow that left hand so that the conductor really never has to stop. And they can react instantaneously to what that left hand is, and of course the right, because the right's keeping them time. So your right hand can go faster, can go slower, so, you know, everything as far as the tempo is concerned. But it's your left hand that then molds the music and what you want out of your interpretation of that piece.
1: So each of the musicians have got their own sheet music in front of them for their own part, but you've got the whole score, the blueprints of the whole orchestra in front of you. Do you know that backwards? And do you only need to glance at that?
0: I conduct almost everything from memory. So I memorize everything, and I very, very rarely use a score in performance. So there's nothing in front of me. It's harder with contemporary music. I'll give you a classic example. In the concert that we were about to do, the Petrushka from Stravinsky, I won't use a score. The Shostakovich 10, I won't use a score. But Jonathan Mills' piece, I will, because that's a bit, it's a bit more, it's not more complicated. But with contemporary music, it's
1: It sits outside the bounds often.
0: Exactly.
1: Of,
0: it's a bit
1: of
0: more of a risk.
1: Style and,
0: it's a bit more of a risk.
1: Does that mean you can have... Have you got it all in your head then? Does that mean you can walk around with it so you don't...
0: All the time.
1: You can hear all of those things in your head as you walk around going on public transport or something
0: all
1: like
0: the time.
1: That?
0: 3 o'clock in the morning. So annoying. I wake up at 3 o'clock in the morning and I always very quickly go through my scores.
1: Right.
0: So the cyclothon, fast forward.
1: So your earworm isn't Waterloo by ABBA. It's,
0: it's
1: Shostakovich's 10th or something like that.
0: Yeah, it's whatever piece that I'm conducting at that particular time. It's exactly what happens. And I'm listening all the time in my mind.
1: You said that before that you were watching Claudio Abbaro make a very specific kind of sound. And, you know, everything's very specific in the score. Everything's written down. There's no improv going on, really, except
0: we're not improvising.
1: No, you're not. But so how does the conductor draw a different kind of sound world from the same bit of sheet music, the same strict adherence to the score?
0: It's a fantastic question because it is exactly what conducting is about. And it is something that really you cannot put into words. It's all to do with the aura of that human being standing in front of you. We all know Beethoven's Fifth Symphony, you know, don't we? And you put the same orchestra and one conductor walks out and starts it and conducts that first movement. Right afterwards, another conductor will come out and start it. And it could even be the same tempo, yet the sound of the orchestra will change.
1: What from the conductor's
0: conductor.
1: Bearing or face or what?
0: Everything. The aura that he or she emits to the orchestra. And it can be the body of that human being could be harsh. And therefore the orchestra will play in an aggressive manner. Claudio Abbaro, for example, was beautiful, was so relaxed. And therefore the orchestra, the sound became lush and beautiful. Toscanini, who was one of the most famous conductors ever lived, had a very aggressive beat, and the orchestra would play with an aggressiveness.
1: And do you sometimes try and work yourself up into a rage almost when you're performing those kind of music, when you want it?
0: Well, you don't control it. And of course you get into a rage. Anyone who comes to the concert and sees me conduct that second movement of that Shostakovich 10 that's all about Stalin, you'll see a rage going on because that's what the music is all about.
1: It's a reaction to cruelty.
0: And you react to what the sound is coming out. Then there's the beauty of, well, we talk about that Mahler, that slow movement. I'm all about the beauty of sound.
1: The tenderness.
0: I don't really like aggressive conductors who are horrible to look at. I think also the conductors, I know a lot of people will disagree with me, I think conductors should look beautiful. I think that they should walk onto the podium and their body movements should attract the whole audience that they're going, God, that is beautiful to watch.
1: Yeah.
0: And Abbaro is that.
1: You've got to be a rock star, don't you, some degree? And that doesn't mean being pretty, but it means being kind of compelling and charismatic. Is that what you mean?
0: Charismatic. It's all about charisma. You can't really teach someone to become a great conductor. You can teach them how to beat in four and how to show, get louder, get softer. I can teach you that. But can you stand in front of 100 people and emit charisma that they all follow you? And in that way, it's very similar to being a politician. You may not like that politician's policies, but Can they draw you in so that you vote for them?
1: Yeah, well, I've been in the company of some politicians, some, not many, but when they walk into a room, immediately all eyes turn to them. They carry something.
0: And I think

0: Someone like Obama must have been like that, and I think certainly JFK must have been like that, and we all know Bob Hawke was like that, and Keating, and I think there are many, many great politicians who are like that.
1: Yes, Trump
0: and
1: seems then, to be like that too. That's
0: well,
1: the problem,
0: he must
1: isn't it?
0: Be. Clearly, there's some sort of charisma going on, and I hate to say it, but I mean, normally it's the worst people that are like that. Stalin, Hitler, Mussolini, there was charisma that you can't put into words, and conductors are the same.
1: So we need to surrender to you as an audience, and but as an orchestra as well.
0: The orchestra has to, because if you come up against an orchestra that is against you, it's terrifying. And we've all been through that, every conductor.
1: You have?
0: Oh, yeah.
1: So are you sizing each other up when
0: yes,
1: you meet
0: immediately.
1: An orchestra? Really?
0: I remember conducting the BBC Symphony Orchestra for the first time, and I walked out, and on everyone's music stand was Alexander Brigger, assessment, technique out of 10, rehearsal technique out of 10, personality out of 10, re-invite, yes, no.
1: What?
0: It was terrifying.
1: So it's like a Google review?
0: It's a review, and they all do it. Every
1: right.
0: orchestra
1: really?
0: Does it. But they just happen to have it on the music stand. All orchestras do assess the conductors, whether they get re-invited or not.
1: So it's an arm wrestle, and it can be an arm wrestle. Have you ever lost an arm wrestle with an orchestra?
0: Oh, yeah, sure. I lost one in Strasbourg, terribly. It was awful. We were doing a double bill of Bartok ballets, extremely difficult music. And I just don't think the orchestra was prepared for how difficult the music was. Anyway, we just didn't click. And that happens. I mean, it just happens. Like the manager of a football team, you know, just sometimes it just doesn't click. And
1: did they just take one look at you and decide they didn't like you? Or was it more something
0: that evolved? Often happens.
1: Yeah.
0: The orchestra sizes you up before you even lift your hands. Do we like this person? Do we like his or her face? Do we like what they're wearing? They really do judge a book by its cover, but then they give you a chance and already from and go, they know yes or no. They know instantaneously, and it's actually the same for the conductor. I lift my hands, I start, and I hear the sound, yes, no. Do I like this sound or not? I know it immediately.
1: But you are one, and they are many.
0: Yeah.
1: Can they pick on you?
0: So this orchestra in Strasbourg started to pick on my French, and they were very rude about my French. And I back then I didn't speak great French, but I was still trying.
1: Well, they didn't speak proper French to begin with anyway in Strasbourg, do they?
0: I remember I was trying to say, let's go from figure 11, 11. And they went, where? 11. And they went, oh, you mean 11, s'il vous plaît, 11. And I said, well, look, 11. Elf, ons, you know, English, French, German, you know, whatever you want. Anyway, then they started reading the newspaper in my rehearsal and all that. And at the end of it, the day before the performance, I slammed down my score and I said in English some expletives I screamed at them swear words in English. I told them all to off.
1: Yeah.
0: And I stormed out. And then the management came and said, you can't leave. I said, if I hear one more, but if they say one more negative word to me, then I'm gone. And I didn't really want to go because it was a very well-paid gig. But I did the performances, but we weren't friends. You know, it wasn't very nice. But then, you know, then you come across orchestras who are lovely. You know, the Italians are always very nice about my Italian and laugh, and they don't get rude. Some German orchestras have been mean, some not. You know, it happens.
1: Tell me how your uncle Charles Mackerras once dealt with the rude French orchestra.
0: Oh, I think it was the Orchestre de Paris, the famous French Paris orchestra, and he was rehearsing The Cunning Little Vixen, which is a very difficult opera.
1: Janáček,
0: which of course was his speciality, and they didn't know it, and they just didn't hit it off. And unions within orchestras are very strict. Extremely strict. So if a rehearsal goes until 5 p.m., it's finished. The rehearsal is finished. And they just immediately get up and leave. And that happens all over the world. And he was rehearsing that, and it got to 5 p.m. And he said, I just want to say something. And the management came and said, no, the rehearsal's finished. And they all got up and left. And he said, I just want to say one little thing, please. And no, or else, and half of them had already walked out the room very fast and not in a good mood. And the next morning at 10 a.m. rehearsal again, and he walked into the room and he said, well, what I wanted to say to you all before you so rudely cut me off was that today's rehearsal is cancelled. And they were like, oh, no. But that's a very famous story.

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2: Today I'm with distinguished Australian conductor Alex Brieger. He's performed, conducted orchestras all over the world, and right now he's chief conductor and artistic director of the Australian World Orchestra, which is in Australia to perform two special concerts with works by Jonathan Mills, Igor Stravinsky and Shostakovich in Melbourne and Sydney on the 19th and the 20th of August. Now, I want to loop back into your family history here now, Alex. Your Uncle Charles wasn't the only accomplished musician in your family line. Tell me about your ancestor, Isaac Nathan.
0: Well, he was my great-great-great-great-grandfather on my mother's side, and he was a composer and a teacher in England, and he taught the royal family singing, and he wrote many books on the art of singing.
2: And what period are we talking about here? Is this the 1840s or thereabouts?
0: Yeah, 1847.
2: Right.
0: Yeah. And he had to leave England. He was apparently a spy for the royal family. And in Poland, they sent him there to spy. And he spent a lot of money there spying. Nobody really knows doing what. But he came back. Queen Victoria was in power. And he went to her and said, you know, your father asked me to go and spy and you owe me X amount of, you know, of pounds. And she said, I have no idea who you are. I'm not paying you a cent. And, of course, he had all these debt collectors. And the only thing he could do was to get on a boat with his whole family and come out to Australia. And he did that. He came to Sydney and he was the first man to compose an opera and have it performed in Australia. And that opera was called Don John of Austria, not of Australia, but of Austria. It's the same sort of story as Don Juan.
2: Don Giovanni.
0: Exactly.
2: Isn't it?
0: Yeah. Exactly. He did write an opera before that, which never got performed, still hasn't been performed. It's probably because of the title, which was Merry Freaks in Frivolous Times. So that never got performed.
2: I want to see that opera.
0: I'd like to see it too. And he was also the first man to bring a grand piano to Australia. And he was also the first man to write down Aboriginal melodies. He absolutely loved what they were singing, and he went out into the bush and he wrote them down in classical notation. So, you know, C, G, F, and with the rhythms that we know from Beethoven and Mozart. And Peter Sculthorpe, who was Australia's most distinguished composer, always told me that if it wasn't for Isaac Nathan, you know, I used so many of his melodies of what he'd written down in my own music. I thank him every day for that. That's really something that's very quite special to think, especially then. And he was the first, they say, the first traffic fatality in Australia. He was on a horse-drawn carriage in Macquarie Street, and the horse carriage stopped, and an old lady got off, and he was helping this old lady get off. And just as she got off, the carriage moved on, and he got crushed underneath the wheel, and he got crushed to death.
2: So that's your mother's side of the
0: family. That's my mum's side.
2: And your father, that was Russian.
0: That's more, much more interesting. Everyone thinks that, you know, I'm a Macaris, but, and that's true. But nobody knows really about my father's side, which is far more interesting. His mother, my grandmother, her name was Countess Zenaide Sumorok of Elston. And she was the first cousin of a man called Prince Felix Yusupov.
2: Now, he goes into the history records, Felix Yusupov.
0: He does, because he was the man who killed Rasputin. And
2: Russia at the time was ruled by the Tsar and the Tsarina.
0: That's right.
2: And Rasputin was this compelling monk who hardly ever bathed.
0: Yeah, and, that's true.
2: And was uneducated, but had, again, he was as compelling and charismatic as a conductor, I would say, very possibly.
0: Yeah.
2: Enormously tall, long, lank, greasy black hair and eyes that were like lumps of charcoal and seemed to have that extraordinary charisma about him. He convinced the Tsarina that he'd cured or ameliorated their son's haemophilia. He'd done all these things, and they thought he was a holy man and miracle worker.
3: That's right.
0: And Prince Felix Yusupov was married to the Tsar's niece. He was homosexual and transvestite.
2: Yes.
0: He used to have rollicking parties in his palace in St. Petersburg.
2: He was a Russian patriot. That was the thing, wasn't
0: absolutely.
2: He?
0: Absolutely. Felix and his friends felt that Rasputin was starting to control everything, particularly with the Tsarina and Nicholas, who was sort of away with, you know, the First World War, etc. And he had way too much power and influence over her and the royal family.
2: So tell me about the plot that Prince Yusupov and his friend hatched to kill Rasputin.
0: They decided to invite him to dinner. And, you know, they didn't like each other. And it was sort of like, come on, let's try and get on and let's have a great drink. And probably it was enticed by some sexual that was going to happen that night.
2: Rasputin had male as well as female lovers, didn't he?
0: Yes. Yeah, as did Felix. And I think all of them did. And clearly, I think Rasputin thought that that was going to happen and he thought it was going to be a lot of fun. And they decided to poison him with Madeira. And they were having a lovely time and drinks and getting on well, apparently, and, you know, everything was seemed rosy.
2: And what happened when Rasputin drank the Madeira?
0: It didn't seem to affect him very much, and they were very confused about it. They thought, this isn't working, let's shoot him. And so Yusupov took out his gun and they shot him, but it didn't work. He got up. And you can imagine the drama.
2: Blood everywhere,
0: Blood everywhere. He started running and he escaped out into the palace gardens and they got to him, but he just didn't die. Gunshots, poison, the whole bit. And so they put him into the river and it was winter, so it was completely iced over. They pushed him under and apparently the story is that he was banging the ice, you know, still alive, and floated down the river and still banging and banging until eventually he had to die. And that was it.
2: So they pulled him out of the river and he was stone cold dead.
0: But it took a long time.
2: So the Tsarina was horrified and a lot of other aristocratic ladies were horrified. But by and large, Prince Yusupov was a hero in the minds of a lot of people.
0: Well, that's the thing. To the Russian people, he is an absolute hero.
2: So you have the February Revolution in 1917 because the war's going so badly because the Tsar was handling
0: terribly.
2: It. And then there's the October Revolution. Well, it's more like an October Bolshevik coup d'etat.
0: That's right. Yeah, the coup d'etat.
2: Clearly, Yusupov's family, your ancestor, they all had to get out because they were aristocrats, right?
0: Yusupov went to Crimea and escaped over the water to get to Europe and then went to Paris. I mean, the ridiculous thing is that, yes, he was exiled and he didn't get tried. And I think that probably angered a lot of the people too, because none of these people were tried for their crimes. And because, of course, he's so wealthy, he had a very lovely apartment in the 16th arrondissement in Paris. My grandfather and my grandmother, they went to Berlin. And my father was born in Germany, 1920. But they very quickly moved, all of them went to Paris to be close to Felix. And my father grew up in Paris and called Felix his uncle, Uncle Felix. Felix paid for his schooling in Paris. And they went to England. There are pictures of him at Frogmore House playing with Queen Elizabeth. My father, that is. My father playing with Queen Elizabeth. That was all royalty, complete royalty. And then they all moved to England afterwards. And that's where my father learnt English. His first language was Russian, of course, and French.
2: And so he met your mother. And is that what brought him to Australia?
0: Yes. So my father's aunt was one of the most famous Russian ballet dancers. Her name was Nadine Legat. She formed a ballet dancing school later on in her life in Tunbridge Wells, south of London. And my father was there and he used to help out, you know, around. He was studying architecture at the time, but he would help his aunt. And my mother from Sydney, she wanted to become a ballet dancer. And so at the age of 16, she got on a boat, went over to England and went to study with this famous ballet teacher. And that's where she met my father for the first time. And they sort of became friendly. And it was my father, his best friend was a man called Michael Benteen.
2: From The Goon Show?
0: Exactly.
2: And the Michael Benteen.
0: The Michael Benteen. And Michael was like a second father to me as well. You know, I mean, he was so wonderful, the whole Benteen family. And Michael was doing a comedy tour to Australia. And he said to Dad, well, why don't you come to Australia? Come with me. We'll have a great time. And so they did. And my mum said, well, if you're going to Australia, you must meet my family, my mother and my father and the McCurskans. And Dad came to Australia and met up with my grandparents, the McCurris side of the family. And Michael went back to England and Dad said, oh, I love it here. I'm going to stay. And he stayed on in Australia.
2: And what kind of work did he do, your dad, when he got
0: here? He was an architect. He went into politics here and he became the Deputy Lord Mayor of Sydney.
2: And how did your dad end up changing the face of Sydney?
0: Well, then, because he was basically French, grown up in Paris, he sort of envisaged Sydney as having these long boulevards with cafes and trees and all this.
2: Sounds pretty good.
0: So he did do that to Martin Place. He went into the city planning and he created Martin Place, which is why it is a sort of a long boulevard, and at the bottom of it on George Street there's a plaque dedicated to Dad saying Andrew Brigger, etc. He also created Darling Harbour and the monorail, the Chinese gardens, all of that was all his doing, with not him alone, but I mean with the city planning. There was a lot of opposition to all of it, you know, and he tried to do it to William Street, but it didn't work out.
2: So on your father's side, you have this really extraordinary Russian lineage. Mm. I'm sure you've conducted in Russia. And when you go there, do people know of this and do they ever ask you about it?
0: It's an interesting story that I got asked to conduct a Janáček opera called From the House of the Dead, Dostoevsky, horrible story, in Toronto at the Canadian Opera Company. And the director was Russian man called Dmitry Bertman. And he was the director of an opera company in Moscow. And when we were working together in Toronto, I told him of my family history and he couldn't believe it. He just went sort of crazy and started calling me Prince. You're the Prince, Prince. And he invited me to Moscow. And it was funny because I got invited there to conduct a contemporary opera called Rasputin. It was all Rasputin. And it was all about my family. It was bizarre. And so I went there and conducted this opera. And I remember firstly when at the first orchestral rehearsal, he came in and he said, do you know who you've got here in front of you? And he told them all about Yusupov. And the orchestra was stunned. And then at the end of the performances, he walked on stage and told the audience who I was. And they just all stood up and started applauding. There were TV cameras everywhere. They made a documentary on me. They followed me everywhere. I had a press conference and I thought it was going to be with two people or something. I walked into this room and it was like I was a rock star. There were just, you know, 30, 40 press there, all asking me about Yusupov family. It was quite sort of overwhelming. And then they took me to St. Petersburg and took me to the palace. And it was quite funny because of course, it was sort of my family palace. It doesn't belongs to the state now. But the curator, I remember, she was sort of kissing my feet, couldn't believe it. And it was an amazing experience. And I went back quite a few times to Moscow. And, of course, at the end of the performance, I got taken into a special room with all the directors of the opera and we all had to drink Madeira.
2: Of course you did.
0: Yeah, of course.
2: Today I'm with distinguished conductor Prince Alexei Brega, rightful czar of all the Russias, who's the founder and chief conductor of the Australian World Orchestra. He's an Australian conductor and the orchestra is in Australia to perform two special concerts in Melbourne and Sydney on the 19th. And the 20th of August. So tell me how you founded this orchestra, the Australian World Orchestra, and why you felt there was a need for it.
0: Well, when I was studying overseas, it was quite clear that there were many, many Australians everywhere. And I remember actually as a young conductor trying to get more opportunity to conduct, that the only way to do that was to form your own ensembles. And I formed with a German friend of mine, a youth orchestra. And it was the first sort of experience I had, not just in conducting and music, but in being an entrepreneur and business, what it took. to raise money and how we went about it and all of that business. And we formed this international youth orchestra with 110 players in it from all over Europe, not just from Germany, but all over the place. And we got people, all these musicians from England and Poland and the Czech Republic and everywhere, France, Italy. And we had to find the money for that. And we put on these big performances in Munich and around Bavaria and also in Bayreuth, that the Mark Rifflin Kirche where, you know, Wagner was. And I invited a lot of my friends, Australians, and they were incredible musicians. And they all went on to get really big jobs. And it was that was a fantastic experience. First time I'd ever conducted a Mahler symphony. My uncle came to see me conduct that. It was the first time he'd seen me conduct. He wasn't quite sure about that before. So that was very successful, that. And I remember then going down to Aix-en-Provence, and I've studied with the great French composer, conductor, Pierre Boulez. I worked with him, which was an amazing experience. And down there was the Mahler Chamber Orchestra, and there was a violinist in that orchestra called Kirsty Hilton, actually. She's now the principal second violin of the Sydney Symphony. And we were having dinner, and she told me about all these Australians, and I said to her, can you imagine if we got them all together? I mean, the orchestra would be amazing.
2: Really, there are that many Australians
0: everywhere,
2: working all over the world?
0: They were everywhere, and they were all landing big jobs, all in the, you know, the Munich Philharmonic, the Berlin Philharmonic, the London Symphony, everywhere.
2: And how are Australian musicians seen in these orchestras all over the world? Are we seen as like a young country? Because we don't have...
0: You see, that's the thing. Over there, they're revered. I mean, they've all got these top, top positions. You look at the Berlin Philharmonic, the principal trombonist is an Aussie, Tasmania. Principal double bassist is from Yass, Australian. One of the principal second violinists is from Adelaide. You know, there are four of them. There's a young one who's just joined as well. Principal second violin is an Australian. And they all come to play with the Australian World Orchestra, which is great. But I remember then I got invited to Japan to conduct an orchestra called Japanese Virtuoso Symphony Orchestra, which was put on by Sony once a year, and it had all the creme de la creme of Japanese musicians, but playing within Japan, all these Japanese orchestras, and they came together in Tokyo, and they invited me to conduct for some reason, but it was a fantastic experience, incredible orchestra.
2: And you thought, why can't we do this in Australia?
0: That's exactly what I thought. I said, well, if they can do it, maybe we can put this together. I've done this sort of thing before, we could do it. So I remember coming back to home, and I went to my sister, Gabrielle, and she is a film producer. And I said, listen, I've got this idea. What do you think? And we opened some wine and I talked about it on our balcony, her family home. And she loved the idea and she loved it. I said, the thing is, I don't know how, I need some help. I don't know what to do, how to start it. I could get the musicians, but, it's going to cost.
2: Because you've got to fly them in from all over the world to assemble them together.
0: Gabby and I just do crazy things. It's naive. And often that's the best way to go. And so we just went to Richard Evans, the CEO of the Opera House at that time, and we said, listen, we want to put on a concert. We want to do this. We want to bring out all these players. We want to combine them with all these Australians. And we want to do it because we want to show all of Australia just what we've produced. And he said, it's going to be impossible. If you can pull it off, I'll give you a discounted rate, and then you can have the hall. So, great, okay. And then on we went. We need to fly them, so let's go to Qantas. Went to Qantas. We need a hotel. Okay, we got a Sofitel. We went to Sofitel. They loved it. And slowly but surely, we went to all the state orchestras. We told them what we were doing. And then I went to all the musicians. I went to Simone Young. I said, I want you to conduct. Originally, Charles was going to come out and conduct, but he died. It's quite a sad thing because the last thing he was reading was our brochure. It was right next to his bed when he died. So I went to Simone and I went to Brett Dean and I said, I want you to want to do one of your works. I went to Peter Sculthorpe. I said, you are, you know, Australia's great composer. I went to Will Barton. I said, we want you to play didgeridoo, all of these things. And I wrote to all these incredible musicians and they all said, great idea. Shame it'll never happen. Because it was just seemed impossible.
2: Because that's quite Australian too.
0: Yeah, it is. And I remember, I think it was Richard Evans, he said, you know what, I think you're going to pull this off. I think this is going to happen. And it did. It happened. And I just never forget. The first rehearsal was unbelievable. Simone conducted that. And everyone, all these amazing musicians from the Vienna Philharmonic, the Berlin Philharmonic, London Symphony, Munich, Chicago, all, New York, all of them. And, of course, our own state orchestras. And they were all there and they all knew each other. And that's the thing about Australians. We all know each other. It's a tiny industry. I bet it's the same in acting. You know, everybody knows each other. And it was this family reunion. It was tears. They hadn't seen each other for 20 years, half these people.
2: They were witness. Oh, right. So they hadn't seen each other, but they remembered each other from their younger selves.
0: Because you know why? The majority of them played in the Australian Youth Orchestra. And I think it was Katie Hugel, who's the principal cellist of the Sydney Symphony, who said, look, it's the Australian Youth Orchestra with wrinkles. And that was quite funny. But Simone started, everyone was very nervous. What's this going to sound like? Can it sound any good? And it sounded really good from the start. And she immediately said, I think we've got an orchestra. And something happened. It just went up and up and up in standard. And by the performances, it was just phenomenal.
2: There's a question. I don't know if this is an easy or a possible thing to answer. I spoke to a scientist some years ago, and there's a theory that says that one of the things that makes us homesick is the different bird song we have in Australia.
0: Mm-hmm.
2: We have different bird song. And when we're overseas, we don't get that same bird song. It's something we barely register, but there's something that's not quite there. Australia sounds different to live in from Europe or North America, particularly from Europe.
0: Do you know, it's interesting you say birdsong, because even if you're in the country and you know how we had those amazing evenings with clear sky, it's freezing cold, and you look up in the sky and there's no lights and the stars, the billions of stars, and all of us, I bet every one of us, the first star we go to, it's the Pointers and the Southern Cross, isn't it?
2: It is.
0: And then you know you're home.
2: Yes.
0: In practical terms, a lot of us say the reason we do so well, particularly in classical music, is because it's so hard to get ahead in Europe and America. There's so much competition. They have this sort of history, like they're blessed. And we come in and we have to get into those orchestras or to succeed, we have to work three times as hard as them. We really have to, and we have to be powerful and strong with the personality that we're talking about.
2: And is it also because you have to cut your moorings as well? Like you leave the world you've grown up in behind, and therefore you've just got the music then for a long while.
0: Yeah, absolutely. You know, and we become obsessed by it. And it is true that I'm sure of it, that Australians simply work harder and are more dedicated to this industry than many, many people. And that's why they do get ahead. And a lot of them return, though. A lot of them come home because they do get very homesick. And I've always said, actually, with the Australian World Orchestra, the reason it works is because we are Australians and because we do get on in that sense. I don't think this orchestra would work if you put a bunch of Frenchmen together or Italians. I just don't believe the sound would be very good. I don't think it would be very well together. I think there would be a lot of arguing. I don't think there would be that camaraderie that we have. And I'm telling you, it's very, very bizarre. But when that first rehearsal starts, it's a love fest. Everyone is hugging each other. Everyone is so pleased to see each other and to catch up. And then they go on way into the night, going out to the pub or whatever, to dinner and catching up, and every one of them, it's incredible. And I absolutely love that about the AWO. And then when they come into the rehearsal room, it's no longer a job. It's just a passion. Let's make this the best possible thing we can do. We're going to make an incredible sound. We're going to work incredibly hard. And that's what they do. They're there, not for the money, it's not a job. All their egos are left at the door. They don't care where they sit. They decide themselves. I'll sit there. You know, I want to sit next to an old friend I haven't seen for ages. And they're just there to make incredible music. And that's what we do. It's an incredible experience for 3 or 4 days. And the concerts are different. It's 3 days. You come in and the concerts are absolutely electrifying. The others are all a well-oiled machine. They practice day in, day out. They know each other inside out. But we don't have any of that other sort of stuff that surrounds all other orchestras. It's sort of left at the door. We're just there to have an amazing time and make incredible music. And I think that's why we've been lucky enough to secure those sort of conductors that I was talking about before who'd never come to Australia, that they finally come to Australia. They love this orchestra. They love that festival feel and the electricity that it produces.

0: This is, I mean, the first one we got was Zubin Mehta, and that was just unbelievable. You know, he was such an amazing conductor, and he'd been to Australia before, but only with the Israel Philharmonic. And then when Simon Rattle came, was so, you know, the number one, and Ricardo Muti, and we've got more lined up. And I think that's why it works. And even when we went to the proms, the audience loved it. They went wild for us, the Edinburgh Festival and India, all of these. Amazing, amazing sort of orchestra.
1: Alex, it's been wonderful speaking with you and hearing your story and your amazing family history as well. It's been such a pleasure, and thank you so much.
0: Thank you so much for having me.
1: The Australian World Orchestra is performing two special concerts with work by Jonathan Mills, Stravinsky and Shostakovich in Melbourne on the 19th of August and Sydney on the 20th of August. We might just hear a little bit more from Mahler's Fourth Symphony.

0: Today's conversation with Alex Brigger was made on the lands of the Gadigal people. Producer was Megan Morris. Executive producer is Nicola Harrison. I'm Richard Feidler. 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
5: ABC News, good evening. I'm William Howard Evans. At least three people remain missing after a shopping mall in southwestern Japan was partially destroyed by an explosion shortly after Tuesday's major earthquake. North Asia correspondent Natalie Whiting has more from Kumamoto.
6: There's some very dramatic vision that's come out of this very significant blast that's brought down basically the second story. It's brought walls in. So, yeah, look, significant damage here. It's still not clear what caused that explosion. Some local reporting that people smelt gas beforehand, but we're yet to get confirmation on the cause. It happened in the aftermath of the earthquake. But, look, we've got members of Japan's self-defence force who have been using heavy machinery trying to clear some rubble in this area, and we believe that more are still trapped.
5: Spanish residents forced to flee some of the worst wildfires in living memory have started returning to their homes after the Interior Ministry announced the end of evacuation orders for 15 regions. Swathes of tinder-dry forests and properties have been destroyed west of the capital, Madrid. In the Gironde region of France, authorities are still battling fires ahead of another sharp rise in temperatures. A Gold Coast man is facing a possible death sentence in Syria over the alleged murder of another Australian. Sean Rubenstein Dunlop from ABC in

0: Investigations has this exclusive story.
1: Patrick Stevenson has been detained in northwestern Syria for more than 6 months. Syrian authorities allege the 20-year-old confessed to shooting 40-year-old Abdullah Glenn Burgess from northern New South Wales with an AK-47 inside the victim's home last December. Both men had travelled to Syria last year. Syrian authorities initially investigated whether Mr. Stevenson had links to Islamic State, but later concluded the killing wasn't connected to the group. He's now facing a civilian trial for premeditated murder, an offence punishable by death. Australian officials have not visited him in prison and have no diplomatic presence in Syria.
0: It's unclear whether the Reserve Bank will choose to hold or hike interest rates next month after the release of inflation data for the June quarter. Underlying inflation rose 0.8% in the quarter to 3.6% in the year to June, with overall inflation falling to 3.8%. Several economists anticipate the next RBA Monetary Policy Board meeting, to be held on the 10th and 11th of August, will be a close call. Chief economist at EY Oceana, Sherelle Murphy, says the RBA will take several factors into account.
2: That sort of core inflation, which is better representative of what's going on in the economy, still remains pretty high. When we just think about all the things that have happened in the economy in the last few months, there's not many of these that are pointing to downward forces on inflation.
0: One Nation has promised to fix a bookkeeping failure that could see it face regulatory action in Queensland. Megan Dancy reports.
3: Pauline Hanson's party was born in Queensland nearly 30 years ago, but has been taken to task by the state's Office of Fair Trading. Audits exposed a lengthy paperwork backlog, revealing One Nation had failed to lodge proper annual returns for 3 years straight. The office has ordered One Nation to refile its financial accounts by mid-August or face immediate sanctions. One Nation says the error is being fixed and won't derail its campaign momentum ahead of the next election.
0: Experts in the agriculture industry say the sector is fully prepared for the deadly H5N1 strain of bird flu. Local transmission has been confirmed among greater crested terns in South Australia, with Federal Agriculture Minister Julie Collins warning further spread should be expected. There have been no detections in the agriculture industry so far. Chair of Primary Producers SA, Professor Simon Maddox, says the industry is doing what it can to safeguard flocks.
4: Droppings can contaminate the pastures if they have shared water sources, if there are open feed sources where these birds can mingle. That's an obvious point of cross-infection. So industry will already have strategies in place to confine and protect food sources and water sources and make sure that commercial flocks aren't interacting with wild birds.
0: Plus, French President Emmanuel Macron has paid tribute to the late DJ Kavinsky, posting on Facebook that he will be a source of French pride forever. The Paris prosecutor's office says the 50-year-old has been found dead at his home. ABC News.
5: This episode of Pacific Beat is a repeated program.
6: This is Pacific Beat on ABC Radio Australia. Coming up on the show, Solomon Islands Media Association call for access to a landslide-hit mining site. More deaths as Papua New Guinea's rough seas claim a further six lives. Hello, I'm Evan Wasuka. This is Pacific Beat, coming to you from the lands of the Bunurong and Wurundjeri peoples of the Kulin Nation. But first, Australia has now clearly surpassed China as the largest lender across the Pacific, according to data from foreign policy think tank, the Lowy Institute. This year's Pacific aid map also shows that Australia has also cemented its status as the region's top donor, as it works to bolster Canberra's strategic position in the Pacific. Riley Duke is a Lowy researcher and lead author of the Pacific aid map. He explains to the ABC's foreign affairs reporter, Stephen Jedgetts, about this year's findings.
7: What's been striking, I think, is just how significant Australia's lending to the region is. I mean, Australia has always been the largest provider of traditional foreign aid to Pacific countries. But our data this year is showing Australia has now established itself as the largest lender and the biggest infrastructure funder to the region. And I think this is significant because historically this has been an area

0: specific infrastructure projects through the multilaterals. So this year, we have data showing that over the last decade, over half of the infrastructure contracts by volume for the ADB, the Asian Development Bank, and the World Bank have been won by China's state-owned firms. And this means that, China, while its infrastructure funding directly has gone down, it's still playing a major role in the infrastructure space and a very visible one, particularly, on the ground.
1: What are some of the risks here for Australia? Why do you think we've seen this shift away from grant funding towards both grant and now lending for major infrastructure? And what are some of the risks there for Australian officials and policymakers?
0: My view of this is always that if a project is well built and it contributes to the growth, then it pays itself off. I mean, infrastructure deals are fine and they're a good thing to be funded, with debt, if the project is delivered well and the quality is high. And so everything really hinges on the quality of the projects and the ability for them to be delivered, whether that's funded by Australia or China. And we've seen in the Chinese case, where there's been quality concerns or where debt has reached unsustainable levels. I think most acutely we've seen that in Tonga with China. It has had a big political impact. Paying off debts to China was a big political issue in the last major national election in Tonga. And that's something that, reputationally did hurt China when they were sort of having to play this debt collector role for loans signed 15, 20 years earlier.
1: It's probably too early now. Australia's only just emerged into this space through AIF and other vehicles. It says that it focuses in particular on quality over cost. Is it just too early for us to make any sort of judgment over how we measure up against those benchmarks?
0: I think it is too early, and I think the key thing will be, again, about delivery. I mean, Australia has inked a lot of these deals, but there is still a lot in a pipeline that hasn't been delivered. And so how successfully Australia is able to deliver these projects, I think will determine the legacy of this sort of push into the infrastructure and the lending space.
1: What else? Anything else jump out at you? Obviously, it shows things that we've reported on for several years now, Australia's dominance in the space as by far the largest donor. But any other movements? What are we seeing in terms of what China's doing, but also some of the other players like the US and Japan?
0: China is still maintaining this push towards these small grassroots projects. There's a lot more equipment donations coming in from China, a lot more training being offered, a lot more scholarships. And I think, while it's not able to secure these same big loan finance deals that it used to build a lot of relationships on, it's pivoted its program towards these very grassroots, high contact projects. And they're keeping China as a very visible partner in the region. We've seen a lot of that aid and development engagement happen from China in response to broader political developments. So in Nauru, there was a lot of, there's been stadiums signed by China and budget support deals, money going directly to the government from China in response to Nauru adopting the One China policy. And then in the case of, Vanuatu, as Australia looked to secure and develop the Nakumal Agreement, we saw a big influx of China's, of additional Chinese financing. So it still looks very transactional and it's still very reactive, but they're focusing more on a high volume at a smaller scale.
2: And that was Riley Duke, a Lowy researcher and the lead author of the Pacific Aid Map. He was speaking there to the ABC's foreign affairs reporter, Stephen Jidgets. The Solomon Islands Media Association is calling for its journalists to be given access to report on a landslide at the country's main open-source gold mine. The organization's president, Ofani Eremai, says journalists have not been allowed into the site where a landslide occurred in the early hours of Monday morning. So far, one body has been recovered, but there's been conflicting reports about the extent of the damage. Mr. Eremai says the public have been calling for proper reporting in the face of misinformation on social media.
3: The number of unverified information that's sort of emanating from the mine site, from where the actual incident happened, these were unverified reports, and they have been spread across different social media platforms, and it's really, really difficult for any reporter, for any journalist to report in such a situation, to get

0: you know, what's true, the facts. So I think that's one of the, or perhaps the major challenge that those of us reporting on the ground have faced since the incident on Monday. You know, Go Rich, the operator of the mine, has been quite cautious about coming out, coming forth with the relevant information about what had happened. And so, you know, it made reporting on the issue really, really challenging.
1: And then why is it then so important for the media to be there at Goldridge at Pit 1?
0: To report accurately, to report with context, I think it is, you know, very, very important to be at the scene of where the incident actually happened, so that when you describe it, it reflects what's on the ground. And I think that's what has been missing from the reporting so far, because most of what has been reported on social media basically came from, as I've said, unverified reports. And, you know, those who are posting on Facebook from the ground.
1: That's right. Well, Ofani, when the news initially broke, there was reporting by your organisation that 10 people had died by your reporting. Do you think that somehow has caused a backlash by Goldridge Mining Limited?
0: Well, I think we basically reported at the time that 10 were feared dead because of the uncertainty surrounding the incident. And I think the report was based on, you know, interviews that one of our reporters did with those who were on the ground. As it is now, we you know, there's only one confirmed death. You know, in situations like that, I believe and I think the mine operator should be sort of forthcoming and you know, tell the public, inform the public of the actualities, what's really been happening there, to avoid speculation, to avoid rumors. So far as you and I know, the company has issued two press statements on what's happening up there. We decided to go as a media team to the site, and that came after some, you know, media outlets were turned back from mine site at the gate, at the security gate on Monday, after they went there to try and, you know, get the facts and surrounding the incident. So, because they were unable to make it, you know, members of the media decided, let's go as a group and see if we could, you know, gain entry into the mine site, or at least, you know, talk to any representative from the mining company. So we went there together, went up there together, but, you know, unfortunately, we couldn't be granted access. They advised us to, you know, request an official visit. We did, but, you know, the management has been busy with, you know, other things.
2: And that was Solomon Islands Media Association President Ofani Eremai, and he was speaking there to Pacific Beat's Agnes Tupou. Welcome back to Pacific Beat's PM Edition. I'm Evan Wasuka. Another boating tragedy has claimed 6 lives in Papua New Guinea more than a week after 27 people were lost at sea in East New Britain. The latest incident happened on Sunday in New Island Province, where a boat carrying foreign workers capsized in rough seas. The latest incident happened on Sunday in New Island Province, where a boat carrying foreign workers capsized in rough seas. Police say the 6 victims included 4 Chinese and 2 Myanmar nationals. New Island's provincial police commander, Albert Bailey, urged small boat operators to heed weather warnings and stop taking unnecessary risks.
3: So what happened was they were on that island when

0: They had the picnic, and then they were kind of returning back. The first boat that came from the island to the main island, Lir, were just locals mostly. And then the second round, the boat went, the skipper went to pick up the second lot, which is mostly a Chinese, two female and seven male Chinese. And then, of course, he himself and the crew, they came on the second trip, trying to reach the main Lir. When they came, the engine failed somewhere around the sea because of the wave that is pushing against the boat, and the motor went off. But they were able to mend the boat, and they kept coming. And then huge wave came and overturned the boat. So that's why most of them can't make it. It's just the skipper, the crew, and the two of the Chinese men were able to find safety on land, whereas the others were all drowned. All drowned. So body were detected, recovered by the locals, and transported. The body is now locked up at Lir, the new moon, the health center there, where it's got moved there, so it's kept there. It's under investigation. The cause of the boat capsized, the drowning, and the death of the lovely soul is something that will go before the proper investigation to establish the cause.
1: Do we know whether these Chinese nationals were living in New Ireland or were they tourists?
0: Well, in fact, they are the all Lord Chinese are the employees of the long-time business Chinese establishment in Kaiyang and in New Ireland. The company is called Dongshan Investment Limited.
1: So this latest tragedy happened as people were returning home from a picnic. Coming just a week after those 27 people were lost at sea in East New Britain coming home from birthday celebrations, are police concerned that people just continue to take to the sea despite the weather warnings?
0: It's up to the individuals that are not taking simple instructions or added to simple advice and directions from the specialist people like the weather people. Then I'm so sorry. What else can we do? Because if we are doing our part and people don't listen, it's sorry in that situation to say that it's very, very sorry to lose life and people, especially for this Chinese community now. I feel lost out of where to, say a comment, because it's second time in a row in Kokopo, and the recovery exercise is done in New Ireland, and they're not fully into the recovery of the 27 people. So far, 14 people has been recovered, and then the remaining still 13 still outstanding, yet need to be recovered. So search is still going on, and then given that this incident at Lir is something that really worries me. The safety on the sea is paramount. Yeah.
1: Six passengers are also still missing, aren't they, from a separate incident where a boat capsized traveling to a near island on July 14th. Can you tell us the latest on that one?
0: The search has been going on since then, right through when the incident happened, from Anir, right across the main shore of Namatanai. That's Lambom, Konangil, this area towards Anir. They've been searching all the way to Tanga and all these places. And then the search came all the way into KBM, into the Tiga group of islands. But they didn't discover any seams this week until they came ashore to report the matter.
2: That was New Ireland Provincial Police Commander Albert Belly speaking there with Natasha Emick. In Australia, public sentiment for the transition to clean energy is stagnating, and political leaders need to refine their messaging to end the climate wars. That's the finding being presented at this week's Clean Energy Summit. The ABC's Kimberly Price with more.
3: There's a missing piece of the puzzle for the shift to renewables, according to the 2026 Clean Energy Solutions Index, and that's understanding what the general population wants for its energy solutions.
4: People need to understand that if they support renewable energy projects and renewable energy more broadly, they're in the majority, not the minority.
3: Dr. Rebecca Huntley is the principal researcher for the survey of more than 3,000 Australians, which aims to identify what people think about the transition to clean energy, and has been presented at the Clean Energy Summit this week. Over the past year, the country's overall support for clean energy increased by 1 point to 61 out of 100. Rooftop solar continues to hold the greatest technology approval rating of 82, and electric vehicles jumped from 44 to a rating of 50. But Dr. Huntley says the overall rating needs to increase for the transition to progress.
4: My strong belief is we need to get to 70 to kind of guarantee that the kind of climate wars and the kind of opposition to renewable energy subside so that we can bring about all the benefits of renewable energy to Australians.
3: She believes current political messaging and social commentary around the shift away from fossil fuels is confusing people.
4: All of it creates a kind of perception, which you can see in the index of, well, for example, I think onshore wind is a good idea. I don't have a problem with wind farms, but I kind of wonder whether everybody else feels that way.
5: No, I think it's absolutely clear that this has slowed down the transition.
3: Tony Wood is the Energy Fellow at the Grattan Institute. He believes the mixed messaging has led to consumers changing their opinions about the switch to renewables.
5: And I think it's true that governments and industry do need to do a better job in communicating what we're doing, why we're doing it, and where the consequences will fall, and making sure that it's clear that, you know, we're not, for example, putting all the burden on regional and rural Australians just so we can have cleaner, cheaper energy in the cities.
3: Tony Wood says the divisive messages make people doubt whether the majority of Australians support clean energy.
5: Like in many areas, the people who don't like things always shout more loudly than the people who like things. And losers always outshout winners. And so what I would claim is a significant minority of the population will always complain much more loudly about things they don't like.
3: Across the index findings, support for renewables has been driven by economics rather than environmental concerns. Support in some areas correlates with government subsidies offered to uptake the technology, like home batteries, which rose 3 points to 75 out of 100. Tony Wood believes the increase in support for electric vehicles can be linked to the surge in purchasing after the outbreak of war in the Middle East and the subsequent fuel security concerns.
5: So it is a complex world, and in that world, I mean, many people are still adopting clean energy, but maybe it's noisier to be able to see the clarity in which these decisions are being taken.
2: And that was the Grattan Institute's Tony Wood ending that report from the ABC's Kimberly Price. From plastic banknotes to insect repellent and vaccines to Wi-Fi, where would the world be without the inventions of Australia's National Science Agency? The CSIRO has now notched up a century, but perhaps the next question is, what's most needed from modern science to help Australia navigate the decades ahead? Tania Dendrinos with more.
6: In Australia, irradiated seeds are being grown experimentally so that the mutant plants produced can be studied.
7: For the last century, it's been the nation's leading ideas factory, starting in 1926 as the Council for Scientific and Industrial Research. What's now the CSIRO has kept Australia at the cutting edge of science and innovation. Its many achievements include the launch of a radiophysics lab delving into space science.
8: It has been discovered that the Sun and other celestial bodies emit radio waves,
7: which eventually led to the invention of modern Wi-Fi.
9: It's one of the most important inventions that Australia's ever made.
7: But the CEO of Australia's National Science Agency, Dr. Doug Hilton, has warned it's at a junction, facing what he calls uncomfortable and sometimes invidious decisions.
10: One of the big challenges for the organisation was around infrastructure that hadn't been properly repaired and maintained. You know, to do great science, you need contemporary infrastructure and the right equipment. I think with the additional support we got from government in MyEFO and this year's budget, we're on a pathway to that sustainability.
7: But despite more than $380 million in additional funding announced by the federal government, on top of the CSIRO's near $1 billion annual funding allocation, the organisation is pushing ahead with up to 350 job cuts. Dr. Doug Hilton says decisions have been made by assessing where work was already being done at scale outside of the CSIRO.
10: Big universities have huge initiatives in their faculties of medicine to do health and medical research, and that didn't seem a strategic place for CSIRO to do science. whereas we focused on biosecurity. And I think, you know, the H5N1 outbreak at the moment shows that CSIRO has a really crucial role to play there.
7: He acknowledges the impact of the cuts on staff, their families and communities, but says using additional funding to save jobs wouldn't make the organisation sustainable into the future.
10: We have to be able to look the public in the eye and say that we're using the public funding that we're receiving to do the science that we believe will deliver best impact for the nation.
7: Ryan Wynn is the CEO of Science and Technology Australia. He says the job cuts are concerning and reflective of a bigger issue across the research sector.
11: Research costs more, and the cost is going up far greater than inflation. And what we're seeing is science across the board, whether it's in CSIRO, universities or other places, having to scale back.
7: Ryan Wynn says we're at a critical juncture when it comes to investment in research and development in science.
11: Australia sits at 1.6% of our GDP is spent on R&D compared to 2.9% globally. That's an enormous difference. That will lead to less innovations. It will lead to less capacity. It will lead to less meaningful jobs in Australia for Australians.
7: He says as a small nation, Australia needs to think strategically.
11: Focus on our strengths and focus on those areas of research that no one will do it for us, whether it's because the issues are unique to Australia in our environment and our agriculture, or where we need to build sovereign capability because, you know, we are in a deeply contested world and we do need capacity in certain areas.
7: What do you think some of those most critical areas are?
11: It's hard to go past climate change as one of the biggest challenges that we're facing at the moment. It's existential, and that's both adaptation and mitigation. We need to understand how to build houses in better ways. We need to understand how natural disasters are going to impact everything from our health to our natural environment. But equally, there are new technologies around sensors, AI, automation that are rapidly changing our world, and Australia can have a really clear role in that.
7: Ryan Wynn believes a national conversation around investment is required and says it's a shared responsibility between the government, industry and the CSIRO.
11: A strong CSIRO is a strong Australia, and it's great to see CSIRO get into 100 years. And what we need to make sure is that CSIRO stays strong and is around for another 100 years.
2: And that was Ryan Wynn, CEO of Science and Technology Australia, ending that report by Tanya Dendrinos and Bridget Fitzgerald. And that brings us to the end of Pacific Beat for this afternoon. I'm Evan Wasuka. Thank you for listening. And do join us again at the same time tomorrow for more news from across the Pacific.
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14: 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Tete emi trend day number 29 day blong moon July. Emi ken radio brand blong yupla Hilda Wayne. All story long current affairs no etok tok blong all this plus story. One pla birwa long solwara blong New Island province long Papua New Guinea ilukim. 5 pla people e die, 6 pla e alright, na 1 pla e lose yet. Solomon Islands government e walk long all big pla senis inside long mineral sector blong country. All America Peace Corps volunteer by go back again long walk long Solomon Islands. West Papua leader Benny Wenda by making walk about Blong M. E. come long Australia. Naomi Adams sample update long this Blong Commonwealth Games where you go at long Glasgow, long Scotland. First time Sam Seke, you got all big Blong story long Radio Australia News.
15: Thank you, Hilda. Prime Minister Sanae Takaichi Blong Japan, Emi Tokolo Zemol people where he been dying long this Blong earthquake long Southern Island Blong Kyushu. And we now come up long 13 long display Avinon. Display magnitude 6.8 earthquake. And we've been banishing some people inside long one plus shopping center where we been put down long Kumamoto Prefecture where rescue walk and we walk long go ahead yet. 6 plus people only been rescuing na body long 2 plus Mary where inside long 20 plus Christmas long 2 plus all them only been recovering long this place. America na Saudi Arabia e talk all them 2 plus go ahead long striking all militia group long Iraq where Iran and support him all. behind Long Iran been launching sampla missile ego long all US forces. Saudi Arabia ito korosem all this plus strike emi long response long all recent drone attack long all oil facility long all. Past time long this plus week em Saudi Arabia defense ministry emi to korosem only intercepting or stopping sampla drone where all this plus line where Iran is supporting only been firing. Ego long all petroleum facility blong all long east blong country. America too ito kolosem emi bin intercepting or stopping sampla missile where Iran emi bin launching. All wildfire ego hek long cooking planty 10,000 long all hectare blong forest long Spain. Na long franis em all firefighters he walk along time long stopping all fire where he stop 14 plus kilometer taso long city blong Bordeaux. All French authority ito kolosem only manage long stopping all this plus fire. He got 11 plus all suspect case blong H5 bird flu only looking long South Australia. Na state government ito kolosem emi look kolosem this plus virus emi spread penis ego long local community. 7 plus long display M11 plus suspect case only looking long southeast blong state. Now 4 plus M long Kangaroo Island. Primary Industries Minister Claire Scriven M talks them M wait long looking result blong sample more test only carry out. Australia in now winning China or some big plan lender or any country where you giving plenty money na infrastructure investor across long Pacific. Pacific aid map long display where Lowy Institute been carrying out is so more Australia emi stop or some emi number one aid donor long Pacific. That's all data we're only collecting is so important. Australia, I mean, now come up as number one lender or giving money long investment long Pacific. Where I mean, send him China, time China, I mean, suru go back, click long giving loan out long region inside long 10 plus year ago. Australia is now work long providing something awesome 37% long all get all development spending across long Pacific. Na police long South Australia only confirming die blong one primary na lick pikinini blong in inside long Solwara long southeast coast awesome emi one pla murder suicide. This pla 36-year-old Mary na Pikinini Mary Blongen where he close to long tupla Christmas Blongen. Only looking inside long wara close to long Port MacDonald long Monday. Pikinini man blong this pla Mary where emi tripla moon tasol. Emi missing yet na all police he walk long pine him. Na emi bin Radio Australia News.
16: Thank you, Sam. Long current affairs. One plus big plus die come up long New Island province long Papua New Guinea behind long 12 plus people live in Bungim Heavy long Solwara. Long this plus 12 plus line, 6 plus you alright, 5 plus die, and 1 plus lose yet long Solwara. Provincial Police Commander Chief Superintendent Albert Belly, he took policy making one plus investigation or walk behind him long looking how now this plus heavy come up. Me asking PPC Belly long talk more long this plus.
0: Right, me yet, Chief Superintendent Albert Belly, PPC, Long New Island Province, Long Display Time.
16: Thank you, True Lord. Joining me, Chief Superintendent Belly. You plastered up one plus walk where big play heavy now, yeah, long time, long LP more line, long, loose long Solwara, long East New Britain, a two long province blue yet. In that, you give me like update long one can walk, you make him long side, long all six plus all expatriate loose.
0: Thank you. Ila some asking play you long last week's Sunday tassel on 26th. He got close to some 11 line, only been written back, only been written back of picnic from a small island long Lir, now only come back low mainland of big island Lir. Time only travel is 11 blah line. Boat lolly been booming first one plan mechanical problem, but only been able to fix him. Only travel he come But somehow, all in all, I can see strong blow win. Way for me come up him challenge through the boat, then maybe capsize him or down in boat. Now, all Qatar is 11 blood, Nico Anit, Losolwara. Losolwara and Mosem 4 blood. Out of that 11, I'm 2 blood female. Now, 9 blood male. 7 blood, he been drowned, die. 6 blood, he find a body, 1 blood is still missing.

0: Additionally, I want to tell you from Asian background. Line only loose logam, 7 plus, 6 plus, 7 plus, all right. 4 plus only were able to find safety on the show, so only kissing medical attention or look long. Lear company health center, and they are okay. Now, only their condition is stable. I believe they are released back to the normal house area of only stop. But this long 7 blah and 6 blah and stop law mog now, number 6 logan, still stop yet law sets, only no panim yet. And, 2 blah inside law also me talk 2 blah female, so 11. So this blah 4 blah we only been escape or only been come safe law, she show and 2 blah, 2 blah has place yet, 1 blah boat skipper, another blah me crew, another blah 2 blah Malaysia. Well, in fact, I'm Asian, but Malaysia, I think it's semi-Japanese, Tupla block Asian background. So I'm total of 11. Only been comeback low, second three plus low boat. Even Katmar, line all been come up first, and all the time, all some Yumi yet, big place, big bed on Papua New Guinea. So they were able to come back safe. But the second trip where body go ksimna, you been come up in Shilan Kuluk.
1: Na long report belong ikam long office blue na long RPNGC media em all it call sem baigatom pla investigation or work panim lo this bla em one em thinking lo this la because long same report em technical fault ah.
0: All right. First of all, like for police cases, yes, from layman's perception and opinions and what, like all public blame, they have the right, the freedom, whatever, to raise concern. I'm kind of dying. I mean, good blood die. We mean involving like a big blood number blow. All people losing life blow. So what? There's always a reason. There's always a cause for it. That's why people are putting up all kinds of reasons, assumptions and opinions into the cause of the deaths. But no, police and we basically we would add on we some influence of planning to start the hospital or something to come up for C cases and the some straightforward cases like me can talk and also weather warning even come out clear National Maritime Safety Authority. He been talk clear on some sea and kira blas la time whether he been whether authorities have been talk out clearly or some sea by raft na read by kira. So old man Mary only harim or only naharim well and sol waraya. So every only boom blogam, let me say that first of all I'm some sea accident. Sea accident means wavy tidal wave, whatever. Strong wind that time causing strong wind. Now this la lugu game come up so chassis accident. That goes to the one in Kokopo as well. And me first of all me label in Mosem because that's how we started off and then finally we will lead into our proper investigation. And we got process program stuff where mostly and by coming low area long corona.
1: MNU Island Provincial Police Commander Chief Superintendent Albert Bailey e Talk Talk. Government Blong Solomon Islands he now go ahead long walk long sample big placenis long side Blong mineral sector Blong country. All this will reform Blong mineral sector by looking to plant senis long Mineral Resource Act Blong country and by GAT 2 1 plus Sovereign Wealth Fund Blong investing will win money Blong side Blong mining sector. Same second he get more long this blah.
2: Prime Minister Matthew Wale hemitale morgata media long honiara long Monday se orgata reform inside long mineral resources sector by hemi including planned change long policy and by hemi garem 7 fala amendment long this fala Mineral Resources Act. Orgata change long act here by go long parliament long one fala amendment bill where government hemi go head forward waka long hem this time. Mr. Wale hemi say Parliament sitting long August by hemi short one no more, but hemi say Cabinet hemi should finish him waka long Mineral Resources Bill ya long this fella week.
3: Aside long Mineral Resources, of course, the sooner the better. We won't have enough time in the August sitting. I'm only a week and a half. But once Cabinet hemi approve him ogeta amendments, we're hoping this week. We have 7 amendments that will go to it. For give effect to all the policy changes where government have already, cabinet already approved them, then we want to move fairly quickly for a passing, not this for a bill here.
2: Now, before British colonization blew all over the island where you may now serve along him this time, all of them Solomon Islands, every land along Solomon Islands, including one in Hemi's top and top and underneath long ground, him all got the people now got him customary right long him. But under long this fella Mineral Resources Act long country this time, through something now him all them all get a tribe and land owner long Solomon Islands all get a no own any something where him stop over 6 feet underneath long surface long ground. This one hemi is something where Olgata 1-1 and traditional landowner group long country Olgata no happy long hem and talk out for government hemi must change him this for the law and give him back right long Olgata for own him to any something underneath long ground. But Prime Minister Wale hemi say long over the media long Monday that this fella 6 feet close under long act here hemi by stop. Hem no among long Olgata amendment where government by make him. Hem say this one hemi from government hemi like go ahead for control of Olgata resources over 6 feet inside long ground for hemi save develop him for benefiting full country.
3: By you mean no change him this fellow 6 feet. I know some people will be disappointed learn, but there are good reasons for doing that so that we have strategic or central control of the resources for Yumi managing for intergenerational wealth for the whole country. No selen we kam no mo today, the nota man holem ot main money holem go spaka staplo motel go go selen finish this go up lo home. Kanya buy him no more now. By him royalty come, buy no in man hol hol lo him for go staplo motel now. It will go into a trust. So there'll be trust legislation to ensure that the wealth, the income that comes from this resource can be invested, make money, and future generations will benefit. This time, logging him finish, you and me, trust is down, no anyone benefit now. We cannot afford to repeat that experience. So that's the direction government has decided to take. It's in the Great Coalition policy document, and cabinet has approved at least 9 policy initiatives, Lohem, and 7 of those will require amendments to the Mineral Resources Bill, and there will be new regulations to give effect to it. This will really enhance, it will give certainty to the mining sector, which is very clear, what the expectations of government is, but it will also give predictability of government revenue.
2: Prime Minister Wale Hemi say, all the selen where come from mineral sector by go inside long one for a sovereign wealth fund, whereby Ministry Blong Finance Hemi set them up. Hemi estimate him say by something or some 10 billion Solomon dollar now by go inside long this for a sovereign wealth fund every year start long 2028. Hem say investment from this fella fund here now by government hem using for help funding Olgata service also free education and good fella health service from own resources blong country.
3: And the revenue, because I'm non-renewable resource, what we want to do is that revenue will go into the sovereign wealth fund whereby Minister Mbowaka Lohem, Minister Bahemi Golo Dilia lo istimo for go look lo example blo sovereign wealth fund blo geta. So we will follow him go. Make sure him go look through lohem.
4: I see.
3: So that we set this up, all that revenue by Nogolo Treasury, once it's set up, we're hoping it'll be set up by the end of next year. And then once regulations are in, following year, so 2028 revenues will go into the sovereign, all of it into the sovereign wealth fund. We expect maybe upwards of $10 billion a year to be going into that fund from 2028 onwards. That's how we're going to continue to fund free education, good quality health, from our own resources. Right now, we need our partners to stand with us. If we get leaders and governments lo pass, we get do demo something. This time, you may not go ask all about it. You may do demo something. So one day, we will stand on our own feet, based on our own resources, based on really good management, so that you may not use him and finish him no 2-3 years no more, but that it will be generational. What picnic blow you will benefit, what cuckoo blow you will benefit. Go follow go now, you know. Go, Jesus, come back. Okay, you may shut him down. You may go to heaven now.
1: I'm Solomon Islands Prime Minister Matthew Wale, Ipinisim Report Blong Sam Seke. All American Peace Corps volunteer Ibn Ready Pinis long go walk long Solomon Islands. That's all former government in open one bell longen, so all in open go to Plata and Pinis. Prime Minister Matthew Wale talk U.S. Congress. Ibn Mark in Pinis, Moni Blongen. That's all former Solomon Islands government. He talk Nogat Longen. Na America, he rouse him again, display money. Mr. Wale talk out long display, long news media, long on yara. Pian Longen, we been go talk one time government, Blong America.
3: Societal Peace Corps, first, let me address that. We signed a memorandum of understanding, Lord that one. So Peace Corps, Ogata re engage. Ogata, I think two times finish, huh?
4: Yeah.
3: Ogata should come finish here. Yeah? But previous governments all get a less. And so we've overcome those difficulties. We know so what now get our difficulties over less last time, but we've overcome those difficulties and clear them. Maybe developing a little bit lack of trust on their part. We've overcome that lack of trust. And so we follow a sign. So they will send also the assessment team next month and then plan. It might take a little bit of time because then Bagot just advertise or like come looking which sectors now volunteers should come Lohem, what now housing situation, or what kind of something. So it might take a little bit of time. Then Ogot advertise, then volunteers apply. So it'll take time, but all the obstacles have been removed and the legal instruments are in place. And then you may move forward. Big issue Blogget last time was they set aside money, Congress appropriated money on both occasions, and then government hemi just drag him out for deliberately for not doing him. Yeah? And so we go selling him, he stop him forfeited no more. So I get a worry now, no good you may do him also more. But now they've overcome that problem also. So aside Blogget, budgetary resources are available. So this one we're pleased with as a good outcome.
2: Mr. Walehem is the Olgata American Peace Corps volunteer. Olgata do him a good fellow work at time Olgata been stopped on Solomon Islands. And him like for this one, him go ahead more.
3: Him important to our people-to-people relationships. As you know, throughout time we would stop here, Peace Corps, Olgata building toilets, water supply, teachers, helping you, Milo, different agencies, local government.
0: Sleep Lo Village Thread,
3: yeah. Mm-hmm. Many people grew up knowing Peace Corps, and many of them really hold them tight, those good experiences, and we help them over their lives, we'll all get to. So these are the good people-to-people kind of interactions we want to encourage.
1: I'm Solomon Islands Prime Minister Matthew Wale, Ibn Tok Long Media Long Niara. President Blong United Liberation Movement for West Papua, Benny Wenda, by making one block about Blong M, he come long Australia next month. Mr. Wenda, he talk, he got heavy now, long West Papua. Na big block talk Blong M, by long side Blong history, Blong all West Papua people, long time Blong war, na heavy long human rights. Me ask him, Mr. Wenda, long this blah. Next month, by you come long Australia, na go long talk long leaders, Blong Australia, long Canberra Parliament House. This is like one pla talk by you bring him up because I'm by all serve penises and just like a navy stop na. One I'm talk by you make him no this la time.
5: This la me address focus lo one em what happening in low West Papua because since 2018 up to now almost 122,982 displays. Since Indonesia started conduct the operation since 2018. So this let me address the update current situation, the internal displacement. Also, military build up almost 80,000 troops in West Papua now currently. So people are updating this law because there is no war. Why Indonesia salim plenty military? If they worry or Papua New Guinea or Australia invade Indonesia, or why this la talk me address him Australia Parliament. And thirdly, Australia obligation to reinstate a call for UN High Commissioner visit because Australia, New Zealand, part of the Pacific Island Forum meeting law Tuvalu 2019. Only making declaration law call for UN High Commissioner visit, but Indonesia delay tactic na only no honoring this la call. So now me addressing my Australia Parliament so all the parliamentarian can put pressure on the Prime Minister to address this la issue of what happening, because all the pilot all killing this la impact on that Indonesia president in West Papua. So this is why me coming to Australia to address the issue of humanitarian ground of Australia obligation to support, because our ancestor Fasi Wasi and with bird watcher in New Guinea or West Papua only support, you know, Australia in the Japanese invasion, Second World War. So this time, one plus something that we may highlight in Australian parliamentarian group.
1: One party you organize him, you come to make him this address?
5: Green Party, yes. All good friend, only stand up strong for support West Papua, so before yet.
1: President of the United Liberation Movement for West Papua, Benny Wenda, he talk. Now, I'm putting some program today, one time one plus sports news. Same second, you got display report, long sample update, long display Glasgow Commonwealth Games, long Scotland.
2: 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Number 15, long old country where he been winning medal, Pinis and Cyprus, one time 3 plus silver medal, na 2 plus bronze. Northern Ireland, Ghana, Samoa, Singapore, na Uganda, he got 1 plus silver medal each. Nauru, he got 2 plus bronze medal, na Isle of Man, Papua New Guinea, na Rwanda, only got 1 plus bronze medal each. So long all 11 plus Commonwealth country long Pacific where you go long this plus Glasgow 2026 Commonwealth Games. Samoa is top long number 17 one time, Ghana, Singapore, na Uganda where only been winning 1 plus silver medal each. Nauru and is top long number 21 long medal tally, one time 2 plus bronze medal all semi been top finish. Na Papua New Guinea is top long number 22 one time 1 plus bronze medal, where Moria Barui been winning long weight lifting. Silver medal long Samoa, 24-year-old lifter long 71-kilogram division John Lautafi Taffy, he been winning long total long 314-kilogram lift long snatch na clean and jerk. Imi Harem Liklik Hub long audio long Commonwealth Games media long final lift long man long Nigeria who sat even win him gold medal na John Taffy long Samoa where he win him silver.
4: Man who finished the snatch in second place, John Taffy of Samoa. This will narrow the gap to 1 kilo if Taffy is successful with this lift. It's good for John Taffy. Great lifting from Taffy to Samoan. And now it's game on for gold here. Well, straight out there now is Moafia again. Interesting. Bar goes up to 172. All of these successful lifts, by the way, now, folks, were all Commonwealth Games records. Yeah, that
6: is really super solid. As the crowd yells.

0: re-establishes a 5-kilo lead for the Nigerian over Tuffy.
1: It's going to be like a zipper. It's going to be like a ladder. They're going to just try and just move just past each other.
0: So Tuffy is all set up for him. He never lifted this high away.
1: He has nothing to lose.
0: Exactly.
1: He has silver in the bag.
0: And he changed that medal to gold. John Tuffy. Oceania champion from earlier on in the year. Fourth, he finished at Birmingham 2022. Can he do it? This for a gold medal. Here at Glasgow 2026. And there it is. It's going to be silver for Tuffy, and the Nigerian Kempa ecstatic. Mwafia has got the gold medal.
2: Bronze medal Blong Nauru and 25-year-old lifter Ezekiel Moses has been winning long 71-kilogram division 2, long total long 310-kilogram long snatch na clean and jerk lift. Long 100-meter final long sprint races, Emmanuel Esseme long Cameroon has been winning gold medal long record time long 9.83 seconds. Lachlan Kennedy blong Australia e come number 2, na Kainsola Ajay blong Nigeria e come number 3, long display races inside long rain. Long 100 meter races blong All Mary, Zoe Hobbs blong New Zealand e win him gold, Amy Hunt blong England e kiss him silver, na Tori Lewis blong Australia again e been win him bronze medal long end.
3: Thank you, Sam. I'm Sam Seke report. Now, Radio Brand, one time displayment by Epinism program, Blong Tete. Marky Molgita, one work here along ABC Radio Australia, one talk program. Me Hilda Wayne, me talk. I'm a master. Thank you, through long you play, stop one time you play. Bungam you play one kind time tomorrow, long narpla harem, long display program. You play, stop good, look out to you play it, na bye bye now.
4: ABC News, good evening. I'm Noni Edwards. New Closing the Gap data has revealed First Nations children are spending almost 2 months on remand in juvenile detention centres across Australia. Indigenous Affairs reporter Brooke Fryer reports.
5: The Productivity Commission's latest data update has revealed First Nations children held unsentenced nationally has grown over the past 5 years up to 76%. In Queensland, it was up to 90%, the length of time almost double the national average. Mount Isa community leader Karina James says her young relative was held for 48 days.
6: He had to wait for a lawyer. He was really sad and frustrated and everything.
5: The Closing the Gap target to reduce the number of Indigenous children in detention has failed to make significant improvement over the past 5 years.
4: The head of Australia's health watchdog has faced questions at the Royal Commission over its decision to use a definition of anti-Semitism that critics argue could be used to silence criticism of Israel. The Australian Health Practitioner Regulation Agency last month adopted the International Holocaust Remembrance Alliance's definition of anti-Semitism to guide how it deals with complaints about medical professionals. That definition has faced some opposition, including from the Progressive Jewish Council of Australia, which argues it could be used to suppress legitimate criticism of Israel's actions in Gaza. But APRA CEO Justin Understeiner says the definition doesn't prevent health practitioners from expressing their views about international conflicts.
7: We will not get in the way, or we will not take regulatory action for doing that as long as it's done respectfully and accurately. But again, as soon as that veers into discrimination or racism, we would then certainly have the attention of us as a regulator.
4: Heading overseas, at least 18 people have died in the wake of a powerful earthquake that hit southwest Japan. North Asia correspondent Natalie Whiting is at the site of a shopping mall that has partially collapsed in Kumamoto Prefecture, with members of staff still trapped inside.
8: You can see straight through sections of the mall, and we've been watching members of the defence force, the self-defence force here. They've been using heavy machinery to try to clear some of

0: saw that Tiger numbers in Nepal had doubled. Oh, I mean, good. Tiger numbers anywhere that double is great news.
1: Good on it.
0: All right, question number 10, international
1: tiger. It might just have been a double from one tiger to two.
0: Well, exactly. They may have only had two tigers in the joint, in the whole joint, exactly. Sophie makes a good point. Sophie makes an excellent point on the text line here, Anne. Sophie says, we know that Phil is not an AI bot because he still won't answer any questions. And you see, AI would have to answer. Pat from the Point says, I've never understood what port wine flavoured jelly is purporting to taste like and also why it even exists. Oh, I agree with that.
1: But it's not genuine port that's in it. It's some imitation.
0: Yeah, all the flavours are imitations in aeroplane jellies. As I say, they all taste the same. Lorella says, I got all the just desserts, but they've only made me reach for the Toblerone. Lorella, have someone else. All right, question number 10. We're International Tiger Day. Which 21,000-kilometre-long landmark reaches its eastern end at Tiger Mountain?
1: I'm pretty sure I'm wrong. You said thousands of kilometres, yes?
0: Which 21,000-kilometre-long landmark reaches its eastern end at Tiger Mountain?
1: Let's try Great Wall of China.
0: The Great Wall of China, yes. What other 21,000-kilometre-long landmark is there?
1: Couldn't think of anything else, no.
0: No. Hang on, that's six, and gee whiz. Ray in the Bay had the Great Wall. Julie from Mount Garnet says the pineapple jelly is delicious. Julie, nothing flavoured with pineapple is ever delicious, in my opinion. It's one of those flavours I do not get. I don't mind eating the pineapple fruit. That's all right.
1: You know which pineapples are really nice? Not the ones that have got the spikes coming in. Oh, that's the spikes, you know, the leaves. Yeah. And that. But what they call the topless pineapples, they're small, but they are so sweet and they are really, really, really good.
0: Well, I've never seen those. I'll have to get them. Yeah. You know, one of the worst dishes in the world must be ham and pineapple. You know when you get a pineapple ring served on a slab of ham? How is that good? How is that good, Anne? How is that good?
1: You have pineapple on pizza?
0: No, of course you don't have pineapple on pizza, Anne. Heaven's sake. No,
1: I don't either, but I must say, if I make a carrot salad, have you ever had a carrot salad? You know, just it's grated carrot and put in some crushed pineapple. Really good.
0: Mmm. Well.
1: Easy and really good.
0: Yeah, well, you can eat it yourself, Anne. Do you mind?
1: No, I don't, because I had it myself.
0: Jane from Homebush had the Great Wall of China. Port wine jelly is great in trifle. Stop rubbishing it, says my texter, who doesn't put their name there.
1: Anything's great in trifle.
0: Oh, that's true. Yeah, that's true. I love trifle. Question number 11. We're in International Tiger Day.
1: Yes, please.
0: This will be question. This will be seven in a row for you, Anne.
1: Well, you know what's going to happen there, don't you?
0: Okay, International Tiger Day, question number 11. Hadori the Tiger was the mascot of which Summer Olympics?
1: I don't know. I will just suggest Beijing, but I can't remember a tiger mascot recently at all.
0: What's your answer, Anne?
1: I'll say Beijing.
0: No, it's not Beijing. No.
1: Sure it's not.
0: Thanks, Anne. Good on you.
1: Thank you.
0: Bye.
1: See you later. Bye.
0: Nice chatting. See you later. Joey from Coffs Harbour says, my dad worked as a sales rep for Cotties back in the 70s. He'd bring home loads of jelly crystals for us kids to try. It's miraculous that I still have all my teeth. Yeah, that's true. Cotties made all sorts of things, which as a kid used to eat. I had lots of jelly too, Joey. That's why I'm an expert. Well, that's why I can confidently say all jellies taste the same. But Cotties also made that wonderful thing called the instant pudding, remember? I used to help mum.

0: Benny with the Wang Wang Blues. All right, D, question number 13. Benny and the Jets, do you want to stay there?
1: Yeah, okay. Is it all music? You can't tell me what it is.
0: Oh, well, I can't tell you anything, as you know. The jet boat was invented in which country?
1: Well, you'd think it was America because they purport to be, you know, the vanguard of the avant-garde. It should be a tautology, isn't it? Jet boat. But it could also be Switzerland. Are we talking salt water pans?
0: You can't ask me questions, Dee.
1: Oh, Jesus, you're a tough crab. So the question is the jet boat. What, the jet boat, the fastest jet boat ever on water?
0: The jet boat was invented in which country, Dee?
1: I'm going to chance it. Well, it could be Switzerland. England could be anywhere. I'm gonna chance it England.
0: It's not England, D. Okay. See you later. Bye-bye. Thank you. 1-300-800-222 is the number. Philippa from Sydenham. Hello, Philippa.
2: Oh, hello, Philip. I had to pick up the phone when Peter Cundall's name was mentioned.
0: Yes.
2: I was lucky enough to win one of the quizzes and had lunch with Peter Cundall at the Botanical Gardens in Melbourne.
0: Oh, great. Yeah.
2: He was just charming.
0: Yeah.
2: Anyway...
0: He was a total TV character, wasn't he? He was.
2: Oh, he was. He thoroughly, the whole family engrossed each Friday. But what I learned from him, I was asking him particularly after visiting, when I was flying around visiting England and France, the gardens, and I wanted to know particularly when he went AWOL and after the war and then finally came to Australia. I said, who do you think has given more to gardening throughout your area there? And he said, what I didn't expect, he said in gardening, both the English and those in Europe, he said he thinks were equal in their differences. However, where it came to the written word, the implements, the description and the type of gardening, there was a name for everything in French. So he said there was a he said his answer to me would be the French language has delivered more in gardening.
0: Okay.
2: And I loved that. He was very interesting.
0: Mm. All right, question 13, Benny and the Jets. The jet boat was invented in which country, Philippa?
2: I'm going to take a guess and say France.
0: Not France. Thanks, Philippa. Bye. No, not France. It was not. Trev from Surface Paradise. Hi, Trev.
3: Oh, hello, Philip.
0: The jet boat was invented in which country?
3: Oh, well, without knowing the answer, I'll just guess and say Australia.
0: Not Australia. Sorry, Trev, no, not Australia. Dave from Perth. G'day, Dave.
4: How's things, Phil?
0: Pretty good. Benny and the Jets. The jet boat was invented in which country?
4: I'm going to try and guess Germany.
0: Not Germany, no. No, fair enough, but no, it's not Germany. Ted in Canberra. G'day, Ted.
5: Hey, Phil.
0: Hi.
5: How you going?
0: Not bad. Question on 13 we're up to. Benny and the Jets. The jet boat was invented in which country?
5: Yeah. USA and Switzerland sounded good. I don't know. Immediately I thought... Italy, for some reason. I think like Lamborghini or Ferrari.
0: what's your answer, Ted?
5: Oh, God.

0: It was a great song, wasn't it? It was.
1: They're actually a Melbourne band, and they're actually touring again.
0: Are they?
1: I saw them online. Yeah, they're playing down in Frankston or somewhere, so they're doing some tour at the moment.
0: Oh, okay. They never had a hit bigger than that, though, did they? Are you going to be my guy?
1: I know that. I think the thing that made that a hit overseas, it was either a phone company or something used it as
0: Oh, no, Apple used it, didn't it? I think it was to launch a phone or something, wasn't it?
1: I actually saw them on tour here. I think they supported the Rolling Stones or something.
0: Oh, did they? Yeah. Well, they got big off that song.
1: Right. Oh, yeah. And they had I'm trying to think. They had a Cold Hard. BITCH was a word that was off the first album.
0: Oh, okay.
1: And they took the name Jet from the Paul McCartney and Wings song from Band on the Run, Jet.
0: Oh, yeah, Jet. Jet. Hey, that's question one. Number 19. Right. We're in Benny and the Jets. Do you want to have a crack?
1: Let's go to that.
0: Which long-running British comedy series aired on the BBC and ITV between 1955 and 1989?
1: Holy crap. Say that again? Which, 1955
0: and 1989, long-running British comedy series.
1: I was going to say the Benny Hill Show, but
0: oh yes.
2: They were only loved a widow, a lady known as Sue. She lived all alone in Lily Lane at number 22. They said she was too good for him. She was haughty, proud, and chic. But Ernie got his cocoa there 3 times every week. They called him Ernie. And he drove the fastest milk cart in the West.
0: Oh, yes, he did. Yes, he did. He says, do you want it pasteurised? Because pasteurised is best.
1: And I didn't realise it started in 55. That's a long time ago.
0: Oh, no, it is. Hey, very good, Gary. All right, look, I'll tell you what, I'll put you on hold and we'll come back to you because we've got to go to the news break. But don't worry, we can ring you back. But we'll come back and answer the remaining questions. Here's the news.
3: ABC News with Noni Edwards. Officials say the mother at the centre of a horrific murder-suicide in South Australia attended a police station the day before she and her daughter were found dead. Police confirmed 36-year-old Helena Wright attended the local police station on Sunday and that officers conducted a welfare check the next morning. The search for the 3-month-old baby who's been missing since Monday after his mother and toddler sister were found dead in the water near Port Macdonald has been called off, with the likelihood of finding the body low. Superintendent Trent Cox says it's extremely tragic.
4: The chances of finding the baby alive are zero, sadly. It's a retrieval effort, but we don't know where he is. Give your kids an extra tight hug.
3: For support, please contact Lifeline on 13 11 14 or 1-800-RESPECT on 1-800-737-732. Gynecologists say experts are working to improve the diagnosis process for women and girls who potentially have endometriosis. It comes as a French manufacturer has released a saliva test it claims can accurately identify 97% of people with the condition. The chronic inflammatory illness affects 1 in 7 Australian women and girls. Spokeswoman for the Royal Australian and New Zealand College of Obstetricians and Gynaecologists, Dr. Marilla Druitt, says...
5: We can see endometriosis cysts, 1 centimetre nodules of endometriosis on the ligament. But our ultrasound imaging is variable and it depends on who you go to. So RANSCOG and the College of Radiologists and the Sonographers Association, we're all trying to work out a minimum set of standards so that then patients know who's trained and who's not.
3: Looking overseas, residents in Japan's Kumamoto Prefecture are coming to terms with the scale of damage after a powerful earthquake struck the region, killing at least 18 people. Rescue efforts are continuing at the Aeon shopping mall, where a gas explosion occurred several hours after the quake, trapping staff and causing fatalities. Tens of thousands of homes remain without electricity, with roads and railway networks expected to be down for days and weeks to come. Yuki Kiyozumi, a priest at the local Buddhist temple, says the quake reminded her of those in 2016 in the region.
6: It was just like 10 years ago. There was a bam sound. It was like in a film. Is this for real? During the previous quake, it felt like the ground was breaking up violently.
3: Firefighters in southwest France are battling an uncontained fire four times the size of Paris, with temperatures again rising into the 40s. Authorities in the Gironde region say that the blaze has not spread overnight, but rising heat and afternoon winds could revive smouldering hotspots, carrying embers across fire breaks and open new fronts beyond crews' reach. In Spain, tens of thousands of people have started returning home after firefighters made progress around Madrid and Avila. However, 10,000 people are still subject to evacuation orders in the Castellón region. Russia's security service has charged Pavel Durov, the founder of the popular Telegram messaging app, with facilitating terrorist activities. It's also issued an international warrant for his arrest. The FSB says the charges relate to Mr. Durov's failure to remove material used by Ukrainian security services and by what it calls extremist organisations to prepare acts of sabotage and cyber fraud within Russia. Outrage over soccer governing body FIFA's plans to sell stakes in a nearly $29 billion subsidiary to manage its competitions has continued. FIFA wants a venture capital firm run by the brother of US President Donald Trump.

0: Donald Trump's son-in-law to lead a group of private backers. With more, here's the BBC's Nestor McGregor.
1: IFA's proposal is to create a private company and private investors to maximise its commercial revenue, things like licensing, ticket sales and broadcast deals. FIFA would use this money to then distribute back to its member associations to develop the game. But there has been widespread backlash to all of this. The European Commission is saying that it's the relentless and corrosive commercialisation of football. UEFA, European football's governing body, has scheduled an emergency meeting. They issued a statement saying football is not FIFA's to sell.
0: Australian middle distance runner Ollie Hoare has overcome a scare to qualify for the final of the mile at the Commonwealth Games in Glasgow. Hoare fell after being tripped in his heat and was unable to rejoin the leading pack, eventually finishing ninth. Australia lodged a successful appeal and Hoare will compete in the final on Saturday morning, Australian time. And Australian Oliver Saxton has claimed bronze in the men's 94-kilogram weightlifting. You're up to date now with the latest from ABC News.
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0: night, he loaded up the car. He said, you want it pasteurized, because pasteurized is best. She says, Ernie, I'll be happy if it comes up to me chest. That tickled old Ernie. And he drove the fastest milk cart in the West.
1: Yes, no, it was a great line. I'm not sure whether Benny Hill could exist in these times, but Gary...
2: I was going to say, you wouldn't get away with that song now.
1: No. No. Oh. And he got his cocoa there three times a week. Gary, you would not. No, no. There would be a posse of people, and the next thing you know, the managing director of the ABC would be up before some parliamentary committee, and there we would be. Lucky these things do not apply to us here on Nightlife, where we can play whatever we want. Gary, yes. Question 19. What do you want to do? They're in Benny and the Jets.

0: Australia as a child, Richardson won 5 medals across the 2022 Commonwealth Games and 2024 Olympics for the green and gold before a high-profile defection to Great Britain. Richardson sustained an undisclosed injury while racing in Japan ahead of the track cycling program getting underway tomorrow. And Australian Oliver Saxton has claimed bronze in the men's 94-kilogram weightlifting. You're up to date now with the very latest from ABC News. There's more on ABC Listen.
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Mariani Masani singing with authority on one of our top releases from 2025. Here on Sister Sounds, you were listening to Melanesian Queen. Such a beautiful track celebrating her PNG and Fijian heritage. That followed on from the track we kicked off the show with today. It's Mariani's brand new single, Migo. Definitely go support her if you like what you've been hearing. Can't wait to hear what she's got coming through next. Now, last year, we introduced you to Fijian dance choreographer turned singer Sinu with her debut single, Future Me. She's just released her follow-up single on Mangrove Records. This one on Sister Sounds is called Redder.

Beautiful work by Sinu, Future Me, their own sister Sounds, right across the Pacific. We hope you're having a beautiful day and you're loving what you're hearing so far. Now, from Fiji, we're heading to Detroit in the US. One of my favorite R&B artists who has just come out with brand new music is a girl called Ebony Riley. Now, she first came through back in 2023. She dropped a really cool self-titled record, but she's just been continuing to level up. Her music is like cinematic, it's atmospheric, but her voice is just like butter as well. So I wanted to bring one of her new cuts in for you on Sister Sounds. Fill out your playlist with this one. This is Ebony Riley with Bloom.

Anastasia, Rosetta and T-Rex, better known as ART, from Aotearoa there for you with the track like Slow Down. That was just one release and one massive achievement that they've had this year. It's wild how much these girls have grown together, even in the last 12 months. And I can't wait to see how the momentum continues to build for them. Had them on The Record, which is my other music show, not too long ago. If you want to go find that episode, just check out On The Record's program page on the ABC Pacific website. Here in Sister Sounds, you're hanging out with Sosefo Omoli this afternoon. Let's get into some more ART. This one just dropped last week, so it's a fresh release for you. Let's get some more R&B into our afternoon with I Wish It Would.

Ngakaliti with Maravu, produced by Jay Tauleka for the Thiwa label. Jay is also behind the new Kali Tui track. You know that we love some Jay Tauleka up here on ABC Radio Australia. This track with Kali dropped over the weekend. It's a new VT1's release that we wanted to get on the radio for you today. This one is Kali Tui with Tandra.

Bula Vinaka Fiji. Yes, that was Toto by Kali Tui, taken from the VT1's album Ngani Vatu, which also featured Sister Sound's favorite, Liz Vamarasi. So combined with Liz and VT1's producer Tropic Thunder, we've got some hectic new music, this time in the Rotuman language, and more of a traditional Fijian style. So we wanted to send this one to you guys today. Hopefully it gives you the good vibes for your afternoon. This one on Sister Sounds is Siaki.

two brand new tracks by Liz Vamadasi here on Sister Sounds. You were just listening to Lewa, a collaboration with popular PNG vocal duo Junior Vingi, out now on Viti Bop Music. You were Sosa on Sister Sounds today, and look, we've got time for just a couple more on the program for this week. We're going to head to Aotearoa now to hear rapper Jess B's latest drop. Let's serve this one up here on Sister Sounds. This is Not Today.

Yes, Under It by Aotearoa's Queen of R&B Soul, Lady Six, taken from her fifth studio record, Le Va, which was released last year on Question Music out in Aotearoa. Well, that brings us to the end of Sister Sounds for another week. As always, if you've missed any of today's show or you want to go and find out more about what we do up here, please head to the ABC Pacific website and just type in Sister Sounds. You'll have everything you need there. And as always, we're looking for recommendations. So if there are any female artists across the islands who you think we should be listening to or getting across, send us an email at sistersounds, that's sistasounds, at abc.net.au. Thank you so much for keeping it locked to ABC Radio Australia. As always, until we see each other next week, Tofa Soifua, this is Sister Sounds.

0: In the Fale is a music show on ABC Radio Australia, hosted by me, Paola Tufgefu. 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If it has a pumping groove, I'll be bringing it to you to bump you into the weekend.
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0: ABC News with Noni Edwards. A 20-year-old Gold Coast man is facing a possible death penalty in Syria for the alleged shooting murder of another Australian. The ABC can reveal Patrick Stevenson has been detained for more than 6 months in Syria on a charge of premeditated murder, an offence punishable by death. Mr. Stevenson was arrested last New Year's Eve in the town of Darkush shortly after the fatal shooting of 40-year-old Australian citizen Abdullah Glenn Burgess. If convicted, Mr. Stevenson could still be spared execution under the Syrian legal system if Mr. Burgess's Australian widow grants him forgiveness in exchange for blood money. An ABC investigation has established that Mr. Stevenson, who is neurodivergent and has learning disorders, travelled to Syria late last year after becoming radicalised on the Gold Coast. Residents in Japan's Kumamoto prefecture have recounted the moments during and after a powerful earthquake struck the region, killing at least 18 people. Rescue efforts are continuing at the Aeon shopping mall, where a gas explosion occurred several hours after the quake, trapping staff and causing fatalities. There are also concerns for workers at a paper mill, where a chimney collapsed, killing at least two people. Kiyoshi Matsunaga, who lives near the mall, says he's deeply upset after the events of Tuesday.
1: I heard what sounded like a loud bang. You could turn the TV on and saw the news saying there had been an explosion at Aeon Shopping Mall. That's when I realised that the sound I had heard was from that explosion. It was just devastating.
0: The US Senate has voted to confirm Jay Clayton, a key ally of President Donald Trump, as America's new Director of National Intelligence. Mr. Clayton had been serving as the US Attorney for the Southern District of New York and was previously the chairman of the Securities and Exchange Commission during Mr. Trump's first term. There's been concerns among Democrats that Mr. Trump is seeking to use the intelligence community to further his claims that the 2020 election was rigged in favor of Joe Biden. Iran has condemned US-Saudi strikes in Iraq against a Tehran-backed militia, calling them an attempt to expand the war in the region. As the BBC's Sally Nabil explains, Iraqis are fearful of being dragged into the regional conflict.
2: Other components of the Iraqi society are getting worried that their country is being dragged into a war they don't need. We have an initial reaction from the Iraqi influential Shia cleric Muqtada Sadr, who is not aligned with Iran. He reacted to those strikes saying that these militias are dragging Iraq into a war that is unnecessary, and he called upon the Iraqi government to practice law and order and restrain these militias.
0: A Norwegian teenager is being convicted of conspiracy to commit murder in Britain after being recruited by a Swedish organised crime group that prosecutors say was being used by the Iranian government. Johannes Natland, now 19, was arrested in a hotel room in Huddersfield last year with two firearms and ammunition in his possession. Prosecutors say he had been recruited by the Foxtrot network, used by the Iranian state and sanctioned by both Britain and the US. Natland had admitted possessing the guns and ammunition, but denied conspiracy to murder, saying he did not intend to carry out the plan. Spain's Prime Minister Pedro Sanchez has praised emergency crews fighting massive blazes across the country, with some residents allowed to return home. However, while fires in central Spain have eased, the fire burning near Valencia has about 10,000 people still subject to evacuation warnings. In France, conditions are reportedly worsening in the massive fire near the city of Bordeaux, while two Greek firefighters have died fighting a blaze on the island of Crete. Mr. Sanchez says residents have displayed resilience.
3: We begin with the good news of the rehousing of many residents from the affected areas, as well as the lifting of restrictions in those areas. I want to highlight not only the work once again of the state security forces and bodies, but also the efforts of the residents themselves.
0: Hollywood star and musician Jared Leto's denied allegations of criminal sexual conduct after a BBC documentary revealed accusations of sexual assault by four women. In a statement to US media outlets, the actor has described the allegations as absolutely and categorically false. Nine women last year also accused the 54-year-old of sexual impropriety in an article by US media outlet Airmail. He denied all the allegations. You're up to date now with the very latest from ABC News.
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5: Yours in the Pacific. The number of hybrid cars, plug-in hybrids, and fully electric vehicles on our roads is growing. But when will we be flying in electric planes?
6: A historic journey will take to the skies over Cook Strait tomorrow with Air New Zealand and Beta Technologies testing out their new electric plane.
5: Air New Zealand trialled a little electric plane to bring mail across the Cook Strait last year. But with big batteries used to power the electric motor, it was apparently quite heavy.
7: Think of it as more than a couple of Teslas.
5: To make bigger passenger planes fully electric, there are more problems to solve. Today on Our Changing World, we meet some of the Kiwi scientists that are on the job.
8: It's a really exciting field. People are looking at different power ratings, different coolants, different superconductors. And so the race is really on to find a good solution.
5: Kia ora, nā mai harawai ki te ao huranga. Hello and welcome. Ko kleak in karantene.
9: Hello.
10: Hey.
9: Hey. Let me introduce Claire.
10: Hi.
9: Granddad.
10: Hi, nice to meet you.
5: Professor Zenon Jiang's domain is a large warehouse space in Petone. He's the lead scientist in the machines area for the Pai Hau Robinson Research Institute at Te Here Na Waka, Victoria University of Wellington. With him today are Principal Scientist Dr. James Story and Principal Engineer Dr. Grant Lumsden. Just inside the door sits a piece of a plane, a model, which holds an example of what the team hoped to bring into reality. Grant explains.
11: This is a bit of an ATR-72 that Air New Zealand sawed off one of their aircraft and sent it into us so that we could actually do this sort of context explaining to people. This is on the wings of one of the small aircraft that Air New Zealand use regionally. So stuffed into this nacelle is what it's called, that the propeller is attached to, is generally a gas turbine, and that's what provides the power to turn the propeller and push the aircraft through the air, powered by jet fuel. What we're trying to do in the really big picture is replace that gas turbine with an electric motor. And so generally electric motors are relatively large and relatively heavy, especially compared to a gas turbine. So we need to make them smaller, lighter, more powerful.
5: And the reason they think they can achieve this, why the Robinson Research Institute is giving this a red hot go, is because they have expertise in high temperature superconductor electromagnets. If that sounds a bit intense, well, stay with me. We've talked about high-temperature superconductors before on Our Changing World, and it's fascinating science. But to give you a bit of the backstory, here's Robinson Research Institute Director, Professor Nick Long.
12: We've worked on superconductors for a long time. The team made some key discoveries back in the late 1980s, and since then we've worked on developing those materials into wires and putting them into applications.
10: Yeah, that was one of the big discoveries that's kind of underpinned the ongoing direction of the Institute, right? It was the high-temperature superconductors.
12: That's right. So they were discovered at IBM in Zurich in the late 1980s. But a team here led by Professor Bob Buckley and now Professor Jeff Tallon, They had a team at the then DSIR, and they went to work investigating these materials, and their team discovered some different phases of the materials, different compositions of the materials from those discovered internationally. And they were able to get a patent on those materials, and one in particular became really key for the early development of superconducting wires using the high-temperature superconductors. So that really got the team going here.
5: I need to explain here the misnomer of high-temperature superconductor. The first superconductors had to be cooled to minus 240 degrees Celsius to work. High-temperature ones merely have to be cooled to minus 196 degrees Celsius. This actually helps a lot, because it means you can cool them using liquid nitrogen, which is much cheaper than the liquid helium you needed to get colder temperatures. But what does the superconductor part mean, and why get excited about them? Because of a few key properties, says Nick.
12: One is carrying electric current without resistance. So normally the copper wires that carry current, they are resistive, and there's a power loss associated with that. So they heat up a little bit, and if you try and put more and more current through them, they heat up a lot. So if you want to create a large electromagnet, a large magnetic field, you need a lot of current, and that means you need a large cross-section of copper. So to create large magnets using copper, you need more and more copper, more and more weight of copper, and you generate more and more heat. So at some point it becomes impossible. So to have a technology like MRI, these are the machines in hospitals that image, you know, the internal organs of people. So it has to be large enough. The coils have to go all the way around a person. So that technology would be essentially impossible with copper. You would just need so many tons of copper. You'd be generating so much heat that it would just be infeasible to do. This

0: and a device won't be 1,000 times a copper device, but it will be, you know, 10 times, 20 times. And so that means you get more power for the weight. And that's what drives the interest in superconductors for applications like aviation.
1: And there's a third property that Nick already touched on. They can be turned into thin wire and tape that can be wound into coils to make high-powered magnets. It's cutting-edge technology, advanced technology, some would call it. And that's part of why I'm catching up with Nick and the machines team. As part of the major reform that New Zealand's science sector has undergone recently, the existing Crown Research Institutes merged to form three new public research organisations. At the same time, a new organisation was announced.
2: Today, we're extremely proud to announce the establishment of the New Zealand Institute for Advanced Technology. This is a new public research organisation dedicated to turning world-class advanced science like AI and quantum computing and technologies into commercial success.
1: That was Prime Minister Christopher Luxon in July 2025. And the first platform funded by this new institute was also announced by then Science Minister Dr. Shane Retty.
3: Our first major investment announced in May is already underway at Wellington's Robinson's Research Institute, specialising in future magnetic and materials technologies and cryogenic superconducting.
1: Here's Professor Nick Long with the numbers.
0: We got approximately $70 million over 7 years, so $10 million per year.
1: So with increased research funding heading its direction, what does advanced technology actually mean? As I learn, the Future Magnetics and Materials Technologies platform supports four key areas of research, one of which is machines. So back to the warehouse in Petone, where the machines team is hoping to turn all those years of expertise in superconductors into working motors for airplanes. Here's scientist James and engineer Grant.
4: Superconducting machines or motors and generators have been looked at since at least the 1970s. It's only now that with high-temperature superconductors, things like cooling become less challenging. And so now there's a really good operating regime where using these materials can deliver advantages, and especially for applications like aviation, where you need the lightness and the compactness, and the especially the power delivery. So a normal conventional motor would essentially overheat if you were trying to produce that much power output in this sort of volume.
5: And so I'll give you another illustration, basically. If I'm trying, as a motor designer, I want to put, say, to make the sort of 3 megawatts that you would need in this, to push this propeller along, we're wanting to run thousands of amps through the motor, and that's a cable that will carry about 1,000 amps if it's made of copper.
6: Right, you're holding in your right hand a big solid-looking cable. I mean, what kind of diameter is that?
5: That's about 20 millimetres diameter, about 3/4 of an inch in diameter, and so it's quite heavy. You can hold it if you want to. But we can replace that sort of 3/4 of an inch diameter piece of copper with a piece of superconducting tape that weighs perhaps 20 grams.
6: Yes, and this I've been comparing this superconducting tape to, like, tape, cassette tape, which is kind of what it reminds me of.
5: It's about the same dimensions as sellotape. It's just made out of, I guess, stainless steel is the underlying part, but it's coated with a thin layer of superconductor that carries all the electricity.
6: Can I see the difference?
5: Yeah.
6: Whoa! Wow! So, that is so much heavier.
5: Yeah, and so that is why we started working on superconducting motors, basically, is because a motor that runs on copper, as I've said, for a very small single-seater aircraft, you can make it work. But once you're getting up to 100 people on an aircraft or 200, the electric motors would just become so heavy because of the amount of copper that you would need to push the electricity around or to carry the electricity. Whereas with superconductor, we can have the same current but in a super light form.
1: We're still standing next to the piece of wing from the ATR-72, which is demonstrating their future motor plans. This aircraft, which fits 60 to 100 people, would need a 3-megawatt motor on each wing. The Airbus A320 I took to get from Dunedin to Wellington that morning would need 15 megawatts of power on each wing. But looking to the future, using new tech to get this power could mean doing things differently. And Airbus, one of the big airplane manufacturers, have laid down the gauntlet. Here's Grant again.
5: Airbus released their architecture for their first electric aircraft last year, and it was like four engines, four motors. Each

0: then was 2 megawatts, so sort of 4 megawatts on each wing. So it's that's where everyone is looking at the moment, an electric motor of about that size. That's going to be the first one. Obviously, it's a long path to getting up to a 787 that you can fly across the Pacific in. But we have to start somewhere, and this is the size.
1: Airbus's plans are that the plane would be powered by a hydrogen fuel cell, which chemically converts hydrogen gas to water and heat to create electricity, which would then power the electric motors. And so an international race has begun to design and build this electric motor, one that has good power-to-weight ratio. That's what they're hoping to achieve here. Grant, James and Zenon take me on a bit of a tour. The massive warehouse is broken into different sections using toll dividers, which gives it a maze-like feel. There are hums and hisses and the regular thump of a cryocooler. In one section, they're working on accessories for the magnets, ways to power them, cool them and test them. In another, scientist James is investigating whether they can use the levitating properties of the superconductors in future motors.
2: So besides providing strong magnetic fields, a superconductor has the ability to levitate above a magnet. And here we're using that same phenomena to study levitation bearings. So these are spinning bearings. Using levitation, there's no contact between the moving part and the stationary part. Zero friction, so in a motor or high-speed machine, it's the friction of the bearing that forms a key failure mechanism. So if you have a levitation bearing, there's no friction, no contact, it can spin freely, any speed, you don't need lubricants. So it's a really interesting technology for future machines and even in spacecraft, which use a lot of spinning gyroscopes for stabilizing their orientation in space.
3: Right, so this isn't being used in the current motor, but you're looking at this as we'll try and figure out whether we can make this work and then start to use it in different
2: motors. That's right, yes. So this having such technology in a high-speed motor would vastly improve the reliability. And because we're already using superconductors in our motor, we've already got the cold source to cool the superconducting bearing. So it does make sense to look at that as a application for these bearings as well.
1: In yet another section, we come across a massive wooden rig above a stone bath, which will hold liquid nitrogen. The rig is connected by wires to a cube frame with a pattern of metal strips. It's still under construction, says Professor Zen and Yang, but this'll be where they test AC loss in the superconductor. Let me explain. There are many ways to build an electric motor, and what the team have been investigating to date is the design or architecture of what they want to build. I'm going to stick to the basics here and talk about just two main parts that involve the magnets. The stator is a stationary part, a fixed outer shell within which the rotor spins on a central shaft. Both have electromagnets, so when you put in electricity, magnetic fields are created. And it's the interaction between the magnetic fields of the stator and rotor magnets that causes the rotor to spin, in this case, powering the propeller. But here's the thing. To make this work, you need to alternate the current that goes through the stator so that your magnetic field swaps from north to south and back again to keep the rotor spinning. And so, you ideally want to send an alternating current through the stator magnet to do that magnetic field flipping. And while with direct current, superconductors have no resistance, it's kind of their thing, right? With alternating current, or AC, it's a different story, and something that Zenon is focused on.
4: In order to make use of superconductors, we first of all need to characterize to measure so-called energy loss in relevant environment. But here in the worldwide, we don't have any experimental data. So we try to be the first in the world to characterize those AC loss in the superconductors, potentially be used in motor windings.
3: This is a new use of superconductors. sending the AC current through to use them in motors.
4: Yes.
3: You want to use them in airplanes, but in order to do that, you need to fully understand what that means.
4: Yeah. Okay. We can do simulations. Yeah. We can, the FEM, so finite element simulations. But the simulation results need to be validated using experimental data. So at this moment, we don't have any data worldwide. Nobody have.
3: And that's what you're going to do
4: these machines. Yes, and also we try to find out right conductors. We don't know yet. So we have three prime options this moment. So we need to try all of them, to characterize, to measure them using this equipment.
1: So where are they at with the motor? Still early days, explains James.
2: At the present time, we've published several concept designs, and with the new funding with this platform, we intend to explore the actual build of most of the components, if not realize a machine by the end. And it's really to solve those technical, mechanical issues that you need to solve to actually put one of these into practice.
3: Timeline-wise, I mean, you've just said what you hope to achieve by the end of the funding for the platform, but for those of us who are hopping on a plane, when can we expect that our passenger plane that we're going to be in from, I mean, your knowledgeable estimated guess?
2: That's always the question that's raised, but probably the hardest one to answer, because I think the ultimate factor will be getting the technology through all the regulatory steps, and in a very safety critical field like aviation, that can take a long time. But you know, if we don't get started now, it's only going to be even longer to get to the end product.
0: So as James says, it's a very hot area at the moment, and also in aviation, electrifying aviation is a big topic. So we're lucky that there are a number of startups around the world, some in Australia looking at hydrogen electric aviation, so using the hydrogen, using the fuel cells, generally with conventional motors and small planes now. But then we also have Airbus in Europe, who are saying that, you know, 2035, they think they could have an all-electric aircraft, and the competition is on. Is it going to be a conventional copper motor in that aircraft? Is it going to be a superconducting motor? It's definitely going to be liquid hydrogen, and it's that sort of commercial focus that someone like Airbus has that is really getting everyone fired up to try and really solve the problems. And you know, solving the physics, the fundamental physics is extremely important, but also getting to the point where you've got real engineering solutions that you can apply reliably. And again, that's where Robinson has an advantage as well, is that we've been doing engineering and applications of superconductors for a long time. So you can see the transformer behind you. We did a three-phase transformer for the power grid, and that was probably 10 years ago,
2: 15 years ago.
0: So we have that really practical capability and deep understanding of the technology that is you know, making us in quite high demand around the world.
3: So if things start to work well, you've got your three designs, you start to build the parts of motors, you figure out the AC loss, how does that journey look? Are you kind of putting your hand up and saying, hey, Airbus, we think we have something, or are you going to give us a bit of backing and some money to get us there?
0: Yes, well, they've already come to us and said, how can we help you push your technology forward? It's a strange industry. Airbus don't actually make a lot of the parts that go onto aircraft. They assemble them. So they really want people out there solving these problems, producing these motors so that they can build them into machines. So, yeah, they're supporting us with funding through Europe already. And, yeah, there's the possibility of even bigger programs of work with them. They have their own prototype machine that they're testing at the moment, a superconducting machine, but they're also supporting multiple research groups around the world to do exactly the same thing.
3: How much of this would be made in New Zealand then? Do we have the capacity and the capability to build these kind of motors?
0: That's our approach at the moment. It's like we might not build an entire electric jet engine, but we have some really fundamental technologies that Kiwi companies could build and then feed into those global supply chains. And the great thing about aviation is once you've got a part that's on an aircraft, the aircraft manufacturers never want to change. They always want to buy exactly the same part from you. So it's a really sticky industry. So yeah, we are pushing for commercial applications for this technology, and we're hoping that companies in New Zealand can build the tech and feed into those supply chains.
1: Alongside this motor work, the team have also been developing superconducting generators. While a motor takes electricity and turns it into movement, a generator takes movement and turns it into electricity. And so they've built a prototype to test with existing gas turbines, the fossil fuel kind. If it improved efficiencies, it could have a role in a hybrid transition phase between where we are now and a fully clean fuel electrified setup. We visit its usual home base in the warehouse, even though it's not there. The generator is currently mid-test in collaboration with Air New Zealand.
0: We've been talking to them about electric aviation for a while. I mean, they don't fund our research, but what they're saying is that if anyone in the world could produce and certify, that's the big question, certify an electric aircraft, they would buy one, basically, and put it into service. And throughout these conversations, they told them about our generator program, and they said, oh, we have a test cell in Auckland. We have a gas turbine. Do you want to hook one of your superconducting generators up to our gas turbine and prove that it works? And that seemed like a great idea to us. We're running this proof of concept sort of project with them, and also the University of Auckland is supporting us, as they always do on power electronics side of things. So you need the power electronics to drive the motors.
3: So as you're testing it, is the question how efficient it is at producing electricity?
0: Correct, yeah. So one, does it survive the speed? Two, how do the electrics and the magnetics work at those sort of speeds? Is it easy enough to drive with the power electronics? So can you get the electricity into and out of it? And again, that's the big collaboration with University of Auckland.
1: Sometime in the future, a hydrogen-powered superconducting generator might be the solution for larger aircraft and would then produce the electricity to drive the superconducting electric motor. It's really frontier stuff. And I'm no engineer, but it sounds to me like a dream job for someone who likes to imagine, design and build new things. Grant agrees.
0: I worked in automotive in the early part of my career, so trying to improve efficiency, trying to go electric and hybrid with vehicles. And so coming here and seeing a technology that's doing the same thing for aircraft and with superconductors, as an engineer, that's just the best job you can have, because all the problems haven't been solved. There is no cookie-cutter design. The field is really wide open. So, yeah, it's super exciting. And part of what we're doing at Robinson is trying to encourage undergraduates, get people out of the engineering and physics courses, bring them here, and then hopefully push them out to these new industries in the world.
1: And this is just one area of research in the Future Magnetics and Materials Technologies platform. Next week on Our Changing World, we learn about the other research areas. Plus, find out what advanced technology topic is next in line for our newest institute to fund. This episode was produced by me, Claire Kincannon. Script editing was by Liz Garten, and sound engineering was by William Saunders. Thanks to Professor Nick Long, Professor Zen Jiang, Dr. Grant Lumsden, and Dr. James Story, all from Pai Hau Robinson Research Institute at Te Hera Nawaka, Victoria University of Wellington. For comments, questions, or just to say hi, you can send an email to ourchangingworlds@rnz.co.nz. Don't forget to sign up to the show's monthly newsletter. And if you enjoy getting nerdy with Our Changing World, I'm asking you to please tell one other person about it this week. Let's get the word out. Te nā koe I whakarongo mai. Thanks so much for listening. I'm Claire Kincannon. Have a great week. Kia pai, te wiki.
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6: Hello and welcome to Stories from the Pacific on ABC Radio Australia. I'm Bobby McCumber. Today I'm speaking with Elizabeth Kuroi-Vula'ono, a film producer, documentary director and visual storyteller based in Auckland, New Zealand. Born in Matuku Lau, raised in Suva, Fiji, her work beautifully captures authentic voices and lived experiences of people from the Pacific, infusing them with heart and integrity through an Indigenous lens. A powerful example of her work as a producer and director is the captivating original documentary from Coconut TV, The Forgotten Pacific. But outside of her work, Elizabeth's journey is a tale of creativity, self-discovery, and moving from a home where she considered herself part of the majority to another country where she was considered a minority. Lizzie, welcome to Stories from the Pacific. You initially wanted to be a marine biologist. What inspired that initial interest?
7: I've always loved the ocean. And when I was born, my parents are teachers, so they used to teach in the outer islands of Fiji. So we were always surrounded by water. And I think just kind of by osmosis, I grew a love for the ocean. So I thought to myself, oh, what can I do? How do I be in the ocean as a job, as an office? And then I stumbled upon, marine biology. I said, oh, cool, I can do that. I can be that. Just swimming around and, looking at things under the ocean. So that's what led me down the path in terms of trying to study it. To my dismay, I failed biology in sixth form. And I thought to myself, I really thought I was good. And then it came and I got 48 out of 100. And I was like, oh, I really can't do this. Because if this is just beginner level biology, what am I going to do when it gets to undergrad? And I was like, okay, let's just save me all of this pain and hassle.
6: How did you feel when you came to that realization?
7: I really laughed at myself because I thought to myself, I was like, man, you really thought you could get in from class one to fifth form? Was I ever great in science? But I was so adamant. I was like, oh, I can do this. I think it's just biology I have to get past. Then I realized, I was like, actually, it's not just biology. There's a lot more included. I really did. I was so honest. I think I came home and I was telling my sisters and they said the same thing. They were like, well, we didn't want to tell you that you weren't doing great. And I was like, yeah, no, I don't know why no one told me I wasn't doing great. I wasted 2 years of my life studying a subject that really, took the brain cells out of me.
6: So you around the age of 13, you got a part-time job as an auto queue operator through your auntie. How did that come about?
7: She had come home one day and she realized we were all bored because there were all five of us there. I think maybe I was lucky because I was the one at home. But I think because I was at home, she just asked me and I was like, oh, yeah, I can do that job. Like, it's no problem. I got paid $35 a week.
6: Oh, wow.
7: First day, yeah. And I thought I was so rich. And then on my first paycheck, my parents come to me and they're like, oh, you have to contribute to the bills. And I'm like, that's my $35. So half went to them every week. So I really, yeah. I was like, man, $35, right? And I used to get it in a little brown paper bag, a little brown envelope, just cash.
6: Yeah. So how did your auntie help steer you into the world of media? And what was it like operating the auto queue as a high school student?
7: I think it was because of her that I saw that there was this other field that I could do. Because I actually didn't think past marine biology. I was like, oh, I'll just figure out, when I finish sixth form and I go into university and I see what university has to offer, then I'll figure something out. But it really was my auntie who took me to the TV station. And when I started to see all the different kind of roles that in terms of production and shooting and editing, it was like I started to get very excited about potentially doing something like that. And for AutoQ, it was... it was hard. Eh? It's not an easy job. And we used an older system. And I used to go to work in my school uniform. So every day after school, I'd work from 4 to 6:30 for the first news. And then when I got great, then they promoted me to do the 10 p.m. news. So I would do 6 p.m. and 10 p.m. And I'd get home at 11. Then I'd shower and change and sleep and go to school the next day. So I did that all through from third form all the way up until sixth form. And because of that, I also learned to edit on the non-linear machines. So tape to tape. Yeah. So when I was 16 and 17, one of my highlights, in terms of having that after school job was learning to edit tape to tape, which is where I had to put a tape into one deck, spin the spool, mark in, mark out, and that particular part of the tape would go into another tape. So you couldn't make a mistake because if you had to go back, you had to erase everything and redub over that tape. And we edit on the beta cams.
6: Wow.
7: Yeah. Like, it's one of my, like, one of the things I was proud of in terms of my high school learnings from having, like, a holiday job. So I did OceanIQ, then I got to learn editing, then I moved in, did some graphics. Then they promoted me to be the tape player. And then I just kept moving up, and a couple of times they let me direct the news.
6: Get it. How old were you when you first directed the news?
7: I was 18.
6: Wow.
7: Yeah. It was scary because at the time, I'm a very tiny build, you know? This is why my handle is the way it is. But yes, you know, surrounded by all of these like media people who have been in the industry long. But I guess it's just because I showed kind of enthusiasm and I was curious. They're like, oh, you could give it a go. So I did a couple of those. And through working at Fiji TV, I got to like be the cable runner for some of the international rugby matches that came to the stadium. I did some vision switching for rugby, did some camera. Like I was blessed to be able to do quite a lot of things before I even came to study this particular field.
6: Incredible. So much experience, hands-on experience at such a young age. So while you were in Fiji, you realised that there were no higher education options available for film and television studies, which eventually landed you in Christchurch, New Zealand. You're now living in a predominantly white community, completely different from the home that you know. What motivated your decision to move to Christchurch, New Zealand, as opposed to another city or country?
7: When I applied for the course that the broadcasting school offered, it was the strongest one for me because I applied to the broadcasting school, UOA, AUT. I applied to a couple of other New Zealand universities. And when the offer letters came through and I read kind of their curriculum breakdown, the broadcasting school was a more practical based learning, which was what I was very used to and what I'd come from. And then when I looked at the others and it was theory based, I was like, It wasn't a calling card for me. Like, it didn't pull me towards that. So I chose this degree in this place based off of the strong curriculum. And also, I'm a big Christchurch, like Canterbury Crusader fan. And that Christchurch was the home of the Crusaders. And I was like so excited to finally come and watch them with my eyes live. So, you know, it had some sway when it came to deciding. Because funnily enough, my family were like, oh, why don't you go to Auckland? And I was like, oh, it's theory based and, you know, it's not really my thing. And they're like, you know, but it's a big Pacific community. And I didn't know what that meant because I just was like, I'm coming from Fiji. It's quite naive in terms of coming into a predominantly Kiwi white neighborhood, you know, white city. So I didn't realize what they meant. But I was like, oh, no, but the Crusaders, they play in Christchurch and I can watch them. Every time they play at home, I'll be available to watch them because I only ever watched them on TV. And I'm like, I've watched rugby since I was like 5.
6: You moved from Fiji to Christchurch. What cultural changes did you experience and how ready did you feel for them?
7: You know, I don't think I was ready at all for any of the changes that I was about to like undergo or any of the things that was going to be new to me. I also, like when I applied to come to uni and I got accepted, I didn't actually think that I was coming. I was just going through the motion, right? And then my aunt's like, okay, you're going to go. And I'm like, where? And I was like, all of a sudden, you know, I started to get so homesick. This is 4 months out. I'm so homesick. And when I first applied to come to this course, I applied in 2006 for the 2007 intake, but the coup happened. So I had to wait a whole year because New Zealand banned Fiji travelers.
6: Wow.
7: So I waited a whole year and I came in the 2008 intake. So when that happened, I was kind of semi-furious, but I was like, oh, I have another year. Then I thought to myself, oh, it's another year. I probably won't go. But then, you know, 2008 came around and then off I was coming to study. And I'd come by myself. And I think the first thing that kind of shocked me was the weather.
6: Yeah.
7: More than anything, I was not prepared for the weather, number one. Number two was I wasn't prepared to see less of my community. So those are the major two things. Because with the weather, Before I was, you know, confident enough to ask my classmates about this layer dressing, I just heard them say, "Oh, you have to wear layers." I said, "Oh, cool. That means like I just wear like 5 t-shirts." So, you know, I go home, I come to school the next day, I wear all my t-shirts under my jumper, you know, thinking, "Oh yeah, cool, layers." Couple of socks, you know, a few t-shirts, and then I was still cold. And then I think I grew confidence maybe like 3 months later. And then I asked them, so they explained to me what that meant. You know, so off I went and got a puffer jacket. And then I was like, oh, what is this magic of many colors? But yes, the weather was first and foremost the thing that shocked me the most. And then just seeing, like, not a lot of Pacific community or colored people. I just looked around. I was like, oh, this is quite interesting.
8: Yeah.
7: Is how I felt, yes.
8: How do you think these challenges enhanced your voice and purpose in your creative work?
7: You know, at the beginning, because I was a student and I was studying, I was in a different season and just kind of going through the motion of learning and trying to grasp everything I needed. But like now in this kind of later part of my journey, I look back and I'm like, I'm so grateful to have that, to have done that and lived there, because now I see the importance of having Indigenous focused, Fijian focused visibility in whatever shape and form it presents, whether it's like doco, drama, a music video, even like social content. Like that visibility matters. Because back then, you kind of talked about it, but it wasn't so needed as now, like in the movements that we're having now, where it is so much more important. But yeah, now like I see the need for more stories and visibility of different cultures, different voices, different sounds, different language. People don't know what they don't know. Some are just ignorant, and those are the ones we just can't help, right? Because you just won't be able to help them. But for the ones that don't know what they know, until you show them and they know, then you're like, okay. And to show them comes in the form of the kind of work that we do, the pieces of work that we present, print, visual medium, theater. These days, people are learning more visually than we did like over 10, 15 years ago. You know, you see something, people are like, oh, they're a little bit more moved now. A lot more impact, a lot more social awareness. Yes, I am glad to have that. Christchurch, I love Christchurch. It's a beautiful city. If I could, of course I would live there again. It's flat. It's full of nature. And, you know, I got used to the cold. And that aside, like, you should be able to live anywhere in the world, regardless of minority or majority. Like, if you know you have a purpose in that space, you will make it work. You will move forward.
8: Through all of the shifts, from embracing your identity to navigating a new culture and building a career in media, was there a moment, whether at university or later in the workforce, where you finally felt like you had found your place in New Zealand?
7: Yes. You know, Christchurch, it helped with my resilience, and, you know, it shaped my confidence, my bravery in terms of dealing with where you're placed, where you're somewhere with less visibility and realizing the need for more. You know, so that's what Christchurch did. And like when I moved to Auckland, and I work now at a company called Tiki Lounge, which is predominantly Pacific creatives, this is where I most found my place in New Zealand, like found home, because I was like, I'm surrounded by other Pacific creatives. We all have the same goal. More Pacific content, more Indigenous content. And that I've been with them for 9 years. And every year it gets exciting because we try and push the bar, do more things that inclusive of all the Pacific, inclusive of all the groupings of, you know, Oceania. So this finally then 9 years ago, but prior to that, I was just learning and working in a lot of mainstream production houses that was teaching me things, making me strong, making me thick-skinned, you know, making me realize, I was like, I have a bigger picture. So I got to go through you to get to my bigger picture.
8: 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I'm Bobby McCumber, and I'm speaking with Elizabeth Croy-Vulono. Now, Lizzie, as if discovering your identity through the lens of race wasn't

0: enough. Another layer of self-discovery was quietly unfolding. It was during this time, around 2008, that you had come to the terms with your attraction to women. Now, coming from a strong Catholic and conservative background, were there any thoughts that influenced the way you processed your feelings and identity at the time?
1: You know, to be honest, my sexuality is like the least and most exciting thing about me. The most exciting thing about me is the way that I love my mum and my siblings, my nieces and nephews, my partner, my friends in my community. And, you know, I have been blessed and privileged to be honest about and proud of who I am for like 17 years. And when I owned that pillar of who I am, it was very liberating. You know, and they say when you're starting to kind of become brave, pick somebody to start telling, to say the words aloud. So I picked a really close friend of mine and I said it. You know, and as I said it, it had less power of trying to be like scared to talk about it. So I started with her, and then I told my sisters. And then I've always been comfortable with my sisters. And since I moved to New Zealand, we've created such a strong relationship because I've had to, because I don't live at home, you know, so I don't see the day to day. So we built our relationship, our adult sisterhood, on trust and transparency and just honesty, vulnerability, all of it. You know, so I told them and they were excited for me, but they also laughed at me, but excited for me nonetheless.
0: Why did they laugh?
1: Yeah, they laughed at me because they're like, oh, you know, they start to list everybody I had to bring into the fold. And I was like, yeah, that's why I have you two. There's, you know, this is, I come in numbers. I am not going to stand alone at this battlefield. So I shared with my sisters, and then they shared with my mom. You know, and at that, when they did it, I didn't understand it. Understand why they did that. But now, like, when I look back and the more I tell the story, the more I share my journey, they did it because they loved me and they protected me from one less person to tell. And the only other person that I had to worry about was telling my dad.
0: So take us back to that moment then, preparing and eventually telling your father. How was that?
1: Well, we were sitting in the lounge in the house downstairs. And like I had prepared the speech over and over in my head. I was like, that's okay. You just need to just go and say it, because the siblings and my mom were taken care of and it was just my dad. So I just had to man up, you know, and this is where my faith comes in. You know, God is good. And I am so grateful that I serve a God that cares and loves me unconditionally, because he could see that I was about to do this very hard thing. And he had gone before me and he had prepared the way and made it easy. So he had gone into my dad's heart and he touched my dad's heart to say, this is going to happen. You know, whatever the conversation he had with my dad, two ways it can go, this way and that way. You know, so then I come in and my dad was really calm. I come in, we sit down, I'm like massaging his leg. And then I had a whole speech prepared and I just blurted the word out. Three words, you know, I just said it. Oh, I have a girlfriend. know, the whole speech all morning, I was like having big anxiety about trying to explain it in the most softest way and justify it. And, you know, like, why would this happen? And nothing to worry about. And I just, this thing came out, these three words. And I was like, gosh, you could have said it differently. I said, oh, my girlfriend. And he was like, okay. You know, he was like, okay, are you happy? You know, and he said in Fijian, eh? He was like, okay, Nangulewa, are you happy? I was like, yes, Dad. He was like, okay. And I'm like this, a big speech. But that is when, you know, like God came to battle for me also, because it could have gone one or two ways. I am blessed and grateful and highly favored that I have a different journey to others, you know, because I know some friends and I know some stories that it wasn't as simple as this. But I am so grateful that, like, you know, my faith played a big part in being able to be brave to tell the story. And that like now I look back after being, you know, out for 17 years and I see these moments. I didn't realize it then that these were moments that God had a hand in my journey. But that's what it was, because I was like, no one else would have made that easy. There's no other way. You know, and we've, like I said, I've heard stories of others that aren't as simple or aren't as kind. So, you know, I said to my dad, I was like, thank you. And I came outside and my mom and my sisters were like, so I was like, you know what? And like you said, I was like, said this one and daddy was fine. They're like, what? I was like, what? Everybody else are waiting for one big explosion. I'm like, right? And like, after my dad, telling my dad, like telling everyone else was easier, you know, in terms of my dad's siblings and my mom's siblings, because I was like, my dad will fight for me. So I don't have to worry. I have my parents and I have my siblings. That's the most important in terms of all of it.
0: Incredible outcome. That,
1: yes.
0: That's so beautiful. These days, Lizzie, you know, you're very strong in your faith, as you've said. You're confident in your sexuality and have a strong sense of self, allowing you to explore stories that not only resonate with you personally, but also open the eyes of your viewers. Can you tell me, what project are you most proud of?
1: The biggest one that I'm most proud of is I released my documentary last September called The Forgotten Pacific. And that was about 10 years in the making. We got funding in 2019. But that went on hold because of COVID. And then we picked it up again in 2023, I think. Yes. But prior to 2019, I had been kind of just jotting down ideas about this documentary in little seeds, waiting for the right time to be like, I think I'm ready to go from short form to long form. And that documentary was it for me. And to be able to travel to like the five islands, that we went to in the Marshall Islands, Samoa, Vanuatu, Fiji, and Tuvalu. And with the Marshall Islands, like my mom lives there with my baby brother and his wife and my nephews. And I got to stay with her during filming while we were there for 13 days. And I got to have breakfast every morning with my mom before I went to work and before she went to work. And the last time I did that was 2007, when I lived in Fiji before I moved, you know, so that moment, like, it will always sit in my heart. I was like, oh my gosh, I'm so blessed that my job took me here and this project took me here. My brother, baby brother, he's married to a Marshallese woman, you know, so this island became part of who I was. My dad, we scattered his ashes in the lagoon in the Marshall Islands. Like, this is part of who we are, this island. It was beautiful. I was so blessed to have been able to do that with this project. And the other island in the Doco that was great was called Futuna Island. Beautiful little island in Vanuatu. They have no roads. They walk everywhere. We had to downsize our team. So it's just myself and the presenter. So I shot and did sound while she presented. And we could only, because we had to take our gear in a backpack, and we had a little suitcase, we could only take like two pairs of clothes that we washed every day because we were there for 12 days.
0: Wow.
1: And we spent such a great time with this community. And like, oh my gosh, they're so simple there, but they're so strong. They don't have a lot of reliance on kind of like the commercial world. They live off the land, literally. They fish. They walk everywhere. The kids walk to school. It takes 1 hour for the kids to walk from village to school, and they walk along like the cliff edge. One misstep, these kids could fall all the way to the bottom of, you know, so like things like this really made the documentary even more special for me. Yes, put in the stories about like the Pacific climate warriors and like talking about the climate struggle on the forefront, but also showcasing some of these villages and people that never get a chance to ever be seen and screamed because they're too far, people say, to get to.
0: Lizzie, with your career and projects, it's clear that this isn't just about creating content. It's about preserving identity and building connection, like you've just spoken about. At the heart of it is a real passion for showing off the rich, often overlooked creativity that's coming out of Fiji and other Pacific Islands. I'd love to hear more about that passion and what it means to you to bring Fijian stories to the forefront.
1: Do you know, I think it feels like my purpose and intention in this part of my career is to help create pathways that put Fiji focused stories, because we have a lot of different creatives in the like Samoan, Tongan, all of our other Pacific Islands have a lot of creatives. And at Fiji, we're just a little bit behind. We've started on the back foot, but I feel like right now, like my purpose and the way that I move in my career right now is to bring more Fijian stories to screen, or find more Fijian creatives and be like, let's do a theater piece. Let's do more music videos, because there's not a lot currently here in, you know, on New Zealand screens. And we have enough creatives at this level to be able to do it. Because before we didn't. We were too shy, but now we're, you know, finding our voice stronger and stronger.
0: Finally, Lizzie, what advice would you give to young Fijians who want to pursue storytelling, filmmaking, or any form of creative work, but they aren't sure where to start?
1: You know, I think people are a lot more approachable now, creatives, senior creatives who are wanting to pass on the knowledge. Just reach out, send a message, send an email, introduce yourself and just let them know what you're trying to do. If you're in the same area, neighborhood, invite them for a coffee and just chat. There's a lot more friendliness and kindness now in terms of sharing of knowledge. Because that's the only way we can continue to be visible, is if we can pass on to others the tools and the skills to continue to do the same work.
0: Lizzie, thank you so much for joining me from Auckland and sharing your journey. Your story is powerful. It's a testament to living your truth with courage, wearing pride with honour, and having true conviction in who you are. So thank you so much. I appreciate your time, Lizzie.
1: Tēnā ka level, Bobby.
0: That was Lizzie Kuroivolo'uno, producer, director, and visual storyteller. You've been listening to Stories from the Pacific. I'm Bobby McCumber. To hear more stories about unique and incredible people from the Pacific, just search for Stories from the Pacific on ABC Radio Australia. If you or someone you know has an interesting story to share, you can email us at storiesfromthepacific@abc.net.au. This story was produced on the lands of the Yuggera and Turrbal people. I'm hosting this story on the lands of the Kaurna people.

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1: ABC News, good morning. I'm Noni Edwards. A Gold Coast man is facing a possible death sentence in Syria over the alleged murder of another Australian. Sean Rubenstein Dunlop from ABC Investigations has this exclusive story.
2: Patrick Stevenson has been detained in northwestern Syria for more than 6 months. Syrian authorities allege the 20-year-old confessed to shooting 40-year-old Abdullah Glenn Burgess from northern New South Wales with an AK-47 inside the victim's home last December. Both men had travelled to Syria last year. Syrian authorities initially investigated whether Mr. Stevenson had links to Islamic State, but later concluded the killing wasn't connected to the group. He's now facing a civilian trial for premeditated murder, an offence punishable by death. Australian officials have not visited him in prison and have no diplomatic presence in Syria.
1: A British maritime security firm claims a drone has hit a US-owned gas storage tanker at Egypt's Mediterranean port of Damietta. Egypt's petroleum ministry has confirmed a fire at the port but has made no mention of a drone attack. Security firm Ambry has cited an initial assessment of the incident as proof of a drone attack. There's been no immediate claim of responsibility. Towns affected by a powerful earthquake that killed at least 13 people in southwestern Japan on Tuesday are actively recovering from the damage caused. Several people have been pulled alive from the Aeon.

0: mall near the city of Kumamoto after it was partially destroyed by an explosion shortly after the quake. At least three people remain missing. Australian expat in Japan Graham Arrowsmith says there's a lot of damage around, but that residents and businesses are on the mend.
1: No one's houses have collapsed that I can see. A lot of small businesses, they've had some stuff fall over and they're all cleaning up. But besides that, yeah, the supermarkets have reopened now so we can get food and we're not struggling for supplies or anything, so can't complain.
0: Spanish Prime Minister Pedro Sanchez says his government will do all it can to help communities affected by wildfires recover and rebuild. While visiting communities in central Spain, Mr. Sanchez says there are still 10 active fires burning across the country, with the most severe in the Castellón region on the east coast. Meanwhile, in France, conditions are reportedly deteriorating at the site of a fire that's burned through an area four times the size of Paris in the southwest. Mr. Sanchez says more needs to be done to mitigate future fires exacerbated by climate change.
2: This approach we must take toward the recovery of the forests and also the reconstruction of the affected municipalities must incorporate a key transversal variable, which is the climate emergency and its consequences.
0: Outrage over soccer governing body FIFA's plans to sell stakes in a nearly $29 billion subsidiary to manage its competitions has continued. FIFA wants to venture capital firm run by the brother of US President Donald Trump's son-in-law to lead a group of private backers. With more, here's the BBC's Nesta McGregor.
3: FIFA's proposal is to create a private company and private investors to maximise its commercial revenue, things like licensing, ticket sales and broadcast deals. FIFA would use this money to then distribute back to its member associations to develop the game. But there has been widespread backlash to all of this. The European Commission is saying that it's the relentless and corrosive commercialisation of football. UEFA, European football's governing body, has scheduled an emergency meeting. They issued a statement saying football is not FIFA's to sell.
0: Back home, a parliamentary investigation into cults has recommended the Victorian government outlaw group-based coercion within 2.5 years. Jonathan Kendall has more.
4: An upper house committee has been looking into the recruitment methods and impacts of cults and organised fringe groups since April last year. Today, it released a report including 39 recommendations to the Victorian government. They include outlawing group-based coercion by February 2029, establishing a lived experience advisory body, and developing a public awareness campaign about coercive groups. The committee's inquiries heard submissions about child and sexual abuse in several religious groups. The Victorian government has 6 months to respond to the recommendations in the committee's final report.
0: Sport and Australian swimmer Kai Taylor's claimed a shock gold medal at the Commonwealth Games, triumphing from lane one in the men's 200-metre freestyle in Glasgow. Taylor finished half a second ahead of England's James Guy in second, with Australians Harrison Turner in fourth and Sam Short in fifth. ABC News.
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7: You have been teaching and testifying of the atonement of Jesus Christ, the Saviour's sacrifice. Now show them how you live it.
8: Growing up in Lao, Fiji, Taniela Biowakolo had to take a 3-day boat ride just to get to school. That beginning didn't limit his world at all. It built his discipline, anchored his faith, and set the stage for an extraordinary life, from Interpol police officer to global church leader. This week, I continue my conversation with Elder Wakolo, the first Fijian general authority of the Church of Jesus Christ of Latter-day Saints. In this conversation, he takes us back to a devastating phone call in Arkansas that tested his faith and pushed him to his limit, plus the daily verse that grounds his life and why he believes procrastination destroys our integrity and why every young person is already a leader.
7: I love what a 15-year-old said. He said this, that he was, I was visited of the Lord and tasted and knew of the goodness of Jesus. I think that's a powerful verse for me, Melissa. I was visited of the Lord and tasted and knew of the goodness of Jesus. I think when someone says that, even if it's a 25-year-old,

0: old or 55 year old or a 12 or 10 year old said that, I was visited of the Lord and tasted and knew of the goodness of Jesus, it changes how we perceive things. It changes our outlook on education. It changes the outlook on loving one another. It changes the outlook. Now in we're talking about Fiji. Fiji has it's a very diverse, we're a country with diverse ethnicities. But when you were able to say, I was visited of the Lord and tasted and knew of the goodness of Jesus, everyone is your brother. Everyone is your sister. We love one another because we are all sons and daughters of God. So I think for me, Melissa, when I'm able to say that every day, it makes all the difference in my life. It changes the way I serve. It changes the way I'm very optimistic about things, very positive about things. Again, it's every day is a brighter day. Every day is a beautiful day. Every day is a wonderful day. And every sons and daughters of God are beautiful as they are because they radiate who we are as brothers and sisters in Christ and as sons and daughters of God.
1: Wonderful. It's a great equalizer. It puts us all on the same level playing field. And as you say, a way to kind of meet everyone where they're at, regardless of background or circumstance, you know, be that ethnic or religious. Now, at the start of this conversation, you mentioned discipline and procrastination. I'm really interested in learning from you how you stay on task and how you keep focus, because I am a terrible procrastinator. I really need some help. So I would like to know what your understanding of procrastination is, because I know that was a bit of a throwaway comment, but I'm interested to know how you apply this in your life.
0: I think sometimes, Melissa, we are our own enemies. We are our own enemies. It's just because I think many times we have specific times where we can accomplish many things, where we can do A, B, C, and D. I've been distracted by other things and my focus changes. I tend to have these other things be taken care of later, whereas it would only take 5 minutes, it would only take 20 minutes to accomplish that. And then you accomplish the others. But I think something that I have learned, Melissa, is, you know, you do immediately what you need to take care of immediately. Don't wait until tomorrow. If you wait until tomorrow, you never know what comes tomorrow. You never know what will hit you tomorrow. You never know many other tasks that will come tomorrow. So something that I have learned is that what you need to take care of immediately, take care of immediately. I think the other thing, Melissa, is there's always a reporting line, either vertically or horizontally. And there are some other things that are beyond your control. And I think it comes to prioritizing things. What do I prioritize? Who do I prioritize when it comes to the delegation that they make? And I think prioritization is a big one, too, when we talk about being able to be efficient and effective with what we do. I think prayer too is an integral part of this. That's why in my mind, Melissa, receiving personal revelation on how to accomplish things is magnificent. When we are able to do that, we value every ideas that are offered on the table, irrespective of where they are, on the leadership that we have. But I think everyone is valued. Their ideas are valued. I think when we do that, it's really anything that I needed to accomplish, I can accomplish based on the power that and authority that I have, based on the manner in which I have that capacity to do so. We accomplish it immediately. Oh, what a great satisfaction that brings.
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1: Today on the program, I'm continuing my conversation with Elder Taniela Buell-Wakolo from The Church of Jesus Christ of Latter-day Saints. He's about to make history as the first Fijian president for the Pacific area.

0: was their relationship with God. That was number one. It was just amazing for me, as the youngest of six children, being raised up with my parents, to observe that they value their relationship with God. Second, they value their relationship to and with each other. You know, many may not believe this, but I've never seen them argued with those 11 years I was raised with my humble parents in their humble home. I've never seen them argue. I wonder whether they hid it so well. But I was just impressed. I was just so amazed at them. Again, with the circumstances that they have, as poor and humble circumstances as they are, whatever earnings they have in a particular week, they will make sure that they donate towards the plate of offerings on Sunday. I've never seen them stay at home on any Sunday. I've never seen them not to contribute towards the plate of offering. That's the amazing lessons that I will continue to treasure and value from my beloved parents. They're now both gone, but their lessons stayed with me, stayed with me. Your relationship with God, your relationship with each other as husband and wife, and of course with your children. And part of relationship with God, always make sure as you value that relationship that you contribute, whether it's service or any other way that you can do to help God and his kingdom.
1: The generosity, they must have had huge hearts and very generous giving hearts. So you were, before your life in the church, a police officer. Very interested to know what policing taught you about people.
0: Yeah, it was, again, relationship is a very important one. I used to look after the international department, or the Interpol department. Again, it's relationship. Relationship with, I used to work very closely with high commissions and embassies, as well as other international law enforcement agencies and organizations. Again, relationship is the one thing. I think the other important thing in my mind, Melissa, with what I learned from the police, is that be a man and a woman of integrity. Be a man and a woman of integrity. And I think the enemy to that is really procrastination. Procrastination is really an enemy to that. And I think in many things that we do in life, I'm not saying that I'm better at it. I'm just saying the lessons that I learned along the way, as you value those relationships, make sure that you are effective and efficient, you are diligent in what you do. And again, having learned the principles, doctrines and principles of the Church of Jesus Christ of Latter-day Saints, and especially to accept Jesus Christ as a Savior and Redeemer, it has helped me in many ways. That he was also my strength when I was dealing with Interpol, with international matters, within the Fiji police organization. So those are memorable moments. Those are moments that you cannot just press delete and move forward. You will always fall back on some of those wonderful, meaningful memories.
1: Mm. I'm interested that you mentioned integrity as a really big pillar of what you did when you worked for Interpol, with Interpol through police, but also in what you do now. And I guess it does tie into some of those timely issues. We see a transnational drug highway running right through the Pacific, and naturally there will always be corruption, you know, people are struggling. Can you talk a little bit about integrity and your faith? How does your relationship with God lead you to be a person of integrity?
0: Thank you, Melissa. I mentioned and I alluded to earlier regarding observing my parents with the little income that they earn in a week, whether they sell some taro or some cassava. The little that they earn, I always observe that they contribute towards the plate of offering that comes. When I joined the Church of Jesus Christ of Latter-day Saints, the foundation is really having faith in Jesus Christ and his atonement. And part of having faith in Jesus Christ is be an honest and faithful tithe. It's not a question of money, but it's a question of faith, where you would give God that one-tenth. That's his. And ours is named.

0: that. I think that's the integrity that I'm talking about. That's really also one of that foundation, having faith in Jesus Christ and His atonement. That has helped me, having joined the Church of Jesus Christ of Latter-day Saints, has enhanced the way I value things, the way I value people, the way I value relationship to and with each other, with one another. And of course, the best way of observing integrity is when you are alone. It's just between you and God, and that's it. But again, when you're a man of integrity, it's really irrespective who you are with. You will always be a man of integrity because of who you are and because of who you have become. Not because of the circumstances, not because of who I am with. Whether I'm in the village, whether I am a fisherman, whether I am planting, whether I'm a farmer or planting cassava or sugarcane, or even work in the office, I think it does matter. But I think for me, something that has helped me is first and foremost, value my relationship with God.
1: I'd like to go back to you being 27 now, and deciding to join the Church of Jesus Christ and be baptized. What sparked your curiosity?
0: Number one, Melissa, was seeing families. I was raised by my parents, now this is not demeaning any denominations. This is not demeaning any organization at all. But I love the fact that when I came to the Church of Jesus Christ of Latter-day Saints, the first time I went to church, I saw them sitting as families, and I said, "Oh, that's different. That's different from what I used to have, what I was taught when I was young, or even with my loving parents." But the first one was with family. I think the second thing was every age group can participate on Sunday. So a young woman can speak on Sunday. A primary child can speak on Sunday, can go up to the pulpit and share his or her testimony of God the Father and His Son Jesus Christ. So I started to think, wow, this is amazing. And then when they started to talk about eternal families, I thought, well, I would love my families to be eternal. And that really resonated in my heart. And in my mind, and I was grateful to learn more of Jesus Christ from the lessons that the missionaries taught me. Learn more of Jesus Christ as my years of service, as well as being a member of the Church of Jesus Christ of Latter-day Saints, started to grow and develop further. And then I started to see missionaries. And then when I look at these young men, young women, these are young men and young women. And then I thought, I don't think I have the courage to do that. I don't think I have the courage to talk of Jesus Christ as an 18, as a 19, as a 20 or 21-year-old, as these young men like these young women. So there were a few things, Melissa, that kind of drew me to that. But more so, I was ever grateful. One, because of family that loved God, that loved Jesus Christ, as well as young men and young women who love Jesus Christ. The more they love him, the more they started to say, well, God's plan is my plan A, and my plan will always be plan B. And that's why we started to see many young men and young women preaching of Jesus Christ out there. So I'm always impressed by seeing them. Even impressed then, I'm still impressed with them today.
1: It's just an incredible amount of courage, and confidence and determination to be able to travel to far-flung parts of the world and to just ride around on a bike and email home every now and then and just, really give yourself to your mission.
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1: Today on the program, I'm continuing my conversation with Elder Taniela Buell-Wakolo from the Church of Jesus Christ of Latter-day Saints. He's about to make history as the first Fijian president for the Pacific area. How did that feel to receive that and to mark such a huge milestone for the church?
0: It is humbling. It's a very humbling experience. It's not something that you see yourself as better than the others. You hope that that you will do what the Savior Jesus Christ expects you to do as a true disciple of Jesus Christ. I think it's not so much being the first Fijian. I think it's more about not where I serve, but it's how I serve. My calling as a first general authority, Fijian general authority, will be similar to any other who's serving God out there. Again, what's expectations? Expectations is we love God. Second, we love all His children the same, irrespective of religion, irrespective of where they come from. But I hope that in a way I am doing what the Savior Jesus Christ expects of me and what His prophets and apostles expect me to do in their behalf. I love using the word Liebe. It is spelled L-I-E-B-E. That's love in German language. But out of love, out of Liebe, if we use that acronym, that in our leadership or wherever we serve, L, we will always lift, again, in Christ. I, we will always inspire in Christ. E, we will always encourage. B, we will always bless in Christ. And E, we will always be an example. Again, out of love, Liebe, and we use this acronym to lift, to inspire, to encourage, to bless, and to be an example. I think we are doing exactly what the Savior Jesus Christ expects us to do.
1: Can you talk to me a little bit about some of the people that really are in need? Do they find a home in the church as well?
0: Thank you. Irrespective of the circumstances that they have, then you started to see and realize this is who we need. All of us need Jesus Christ. That's who we need. And then they started to see things differently with a gospel-centered eyes, focusing on Jesus Christ. I love one of our prophets who has passed on, Russell M. Nelson. He said this: the joy we feel has little to do with circumstances of our lives and everything to do with the focus of our lives. And then he invited us to focus on the plan of salvation, focus on our Savior, Jesus Christ. As we focus on our Savior, Jesus Christ, the other circumstances which were more or very challenging to us, it's diminished in a very big way because we are focusing on Jesus Christ. So yes, again, with different circumstances, different earning power, different lifestyle, it's just amazing to see when individuals and families accept our Father in heaven and His Son, Jesus Christ. Again, it changes the way they do things. It changes the way they serve. It changes the way they look. They look at themselves. They're no longer feeling pity because they know this is my temporary place. I'm just here to prepare myself to return to our Father in heaven. And that gives them hope, gives them a better future on who they are becoming. So I think it does portray how faithful many sons and daughters of God who are out there, again, irrespective of the circumstances.
1: That's wonderful. And I think I'm reading into that I guess maybe in your leadership style, do you take quite an inclusive approach regardless of who you meet, what their background is, what their needs or interests are? You're willing to meet them where they are and extend that loving hand of God to them anyway.
0: That's really the key. Meet them where they are at. I have knelt in prayer with some saints on a muddy ground. I have sat on the floor with many who do not have chairs in their places of worship. We are trying to help them to realize God's love through us. I think that's very important, Melissa, in our service. I think it's also important in my mind, Melissa. I hope that every youth, every young single adult realize that they are leaders in every way. I mean, the Savior, Jesus Christ, was 12 years old when he was found in the temple, when he was found in the house of the Lord. He's a leader. I mean, he was missing for 3 days. He was not found for 3 days. But then when they found him in the temple. Relationship with God.

0: irrespective of the circumstances that each family has, we hope that they realize how important they are in the eternal scheme of things. As long as they have an eternal focus, eternal view of who they can become and their relationship with God, that's what matters. Not the kind of lifestyle, not the kind of life they live. And that's why it's very important to meet them where they're at.
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5: The change of a woman's body has really been quite a challenge for me. How that impacts on a woman's well-being, how that impacts a woman's mental stability as well.
6: I guess with age, I've learned through the experience in life to be more confident. I'm able to speak out a bit more.
7: I don't have the burden of youth anymore. There's so many things that you're insecure about and you feel like you're trying to prove yourself. Now that I'm in my 40s, I care less about that.
8: The burden of youth. I've never really thought about it like that, but I suppose there is something great about being older and wiser. In your 40s and 50s, you have the knowledge to know what's important in life. That's why I want to meet Pacific women in this stage, a stage that brings powerful shifts in identity, confidence, relationships, career, and purpose. I'm Natasha Metten. Sisters, let's explore being a woman in midlife. So how different is it to be in your 40s compared with your 20s? For my first guest today, it's the difference between ambition and wisdom. Bethadine Kekiale, or Dini as she's known to her friends, is a 46-year-old teacher and a mom of two boys. She was born in Samoa, raised in Aotearoa, and now lives in Brisbane, Australia. She's been thinking a lot about what each decade has brought her in life.
5: I'd have to say that in my 20s, it was a time of really saying yes to everything and trying to really chase the dream. And I had a lot more energy, so I was doing a lot more things, many different types of things. And it was very fun, but I was trying to figure out who I was. Mm. Now it's like really trying to be more deliberate with doing the things that matter now. It's not that I'm doing.

0: less. It's just that I feel like there's a bit more clarity now in my 40s.
1: Mm.
0: Whereas in my 20s, it was just a lot of doing many things and spreading myself thin, doing all of those things. But now it's like I have to be a lot more deliberate.
1: Mm-hmm.
0: Yeah.
1: What are the things that matter to you?
0: I think now the things that matter most to me are family.
1: Mm.
0: And the thing that has become more apparent to me is time and making the most of time. What time looks like for my children, what time looks like in my marriage, and then what time looks like for even my parents as well and my siblings, and just being more deliberate with that time and being a lot more clear in what I do with that time.
1: Dini, now that you're in this era, what are the big things impacting you and your life?
0: I think right now I have a 19-year-old son and a 12-year-old son, so it's 6 years difference, and it's spreading myself differently to raise both children. And just moving from when they were younger, when my 19-year-old was younger, I was more managing him, you know, managing them as young children. But now that he's an adult, it's, you know, transitioning myself into more of like a consultant. So he consults with me and he speaks to me about his own life and his own journey navigating through his own life being a 19-year-old. And then, of course, I've got my parents as well. And they're obviously getting older. And as I see them, when I do see them, I start to see changes in their face, changes in the movements of their body and changes in, you know, obviously what they can and can't do now. So it's seeing that life is changing for me, but it's also changing for those that I care most about around me as well.
1: Mm-hmm.
0: And so I think it's important to try and change myself as well, or adapt or transition again, because of those people around me.
1: Yeah.
0: But also being kind to myself too, and giving myself what I need in this time also.
1: It's very important, yes. And as you say, your kids are getting older. And for some, you know, it's a time to celebrate the freedom that comes with their independence. How do you feel about that?
0: Well, I feel like I'm in the thick of it at the moment, because my 19-year-old has become, literally, it felt like overnight he just became so independent.
1: Mm.
0: He got his license, and then, you know, now he's out of the house more than he's in.
1: Mm.
0: There was a time where I was quite sad about it.
1: Mm.
0: It was a time where I was really struggling with losing him as my baby almost, you know, and seeing his body change, his face change, his voice was changing, his choices in life were changing. And it's almost like letting go without fully disconnecting. So I'm standing, if I can use the analogy of a PowerPoint, I'm standing next to it, looking at him on the end of that cord, and I've been struggling on with, do I fully disconnect from the PowerPoint, or do I just, you know, turn the switch off for a little bit, or, you know, but not fully disconnect. So it's letting him go, but not fully disconnecting. Does he still need me? I feel like he still needs me as a safe place to return to when days are hard.
1: Definitely.
0: And then I've got my 12-year-old as well, who I'm fully engaged with and needing to be all of the boundaries that he needs at the moment, with lots and lots of love and kindness as well.
1: What are the challenges in your 40s that you feel aren't really talked about?
0: Yeah, definitely the physiology of a woman. It's starting to be spoken of more and more now, but I'd say, so when I was 39, this is really being quite open now, but it's, I've never really shared this before on such a public platform, but when I was 39, I had surgery to remove both my ovaries because I had severe endometriosis. And so living with that, being 46 now, it's been a real journey. And so I think the change of a woman's body has really been quite a challenge for me, not only biological, or just it's mental well-being as well, you know, how that impacts on a woman's well-being, how that impacts a woman's mental stability as well. And now we're starting to see that there's lots of literacy around menopause, premenopause, and post as well.
1: Yeah.
0: But I think it definitely, there definitely is a platform, particularly in cultural spaces, you know, the Pacific and Polynesian spaces, for women to really come out and speak about what their bodies are going through, because I think it does impact the family. It does impact all that, all the people that are living in that household. You know, I know that I'm the only female in my home with two boys and a husband, and yeah, quite often I think I probably look and sound like a mad woman most days. But it's like having the language and the literacy to communicate to all who are involved in families about what a woman's body is going through. Yeah.
1: It's very important. And how do you deal with those changes?
0: Not very well, to be honest. Obviously, there is medication that has been, you know, offered. There's HRT now. Okay. And I think a lot of women don't yet fully know what is available out there to really help manage these symptoms in this time of our lives. But I think, too, it's just having friends that I can speak to and be really quite honest with, you know, the ups and downs, the highs and the lows of what this phase looks like. And we have laughter, you know, we will get together and we'll laugh about the things that we're going through. So I don't feel as lonely, I don't feel as isolated. But then there are definitely times where I sit with myself and think about how my body is changing and how things don't look the same. My body doesn't look the same. And, you know, I don't think the same about my body, but at the same time, I'm very grateful and I'm very blessed that this body was able to bear two children, you know.
1: Dini, looking now, we're looking into the future. What excites you about the years to come?
0: I think learning. I've always been a learner. I'm looking forward to thinking about travel with my family, you know, taking my kids. I can travel with them now, and if we do go to places, we can talk about, you know, the history of those places. Like, yeah, the conversations now with my children are very different, and that excites me. I'm excited to, you know, even see the next phase that my mum and my stepdad will step into. I'm excited to see some of the ideas that I've been thinking about. I'm quite creative. Mm. And so I think stepping into just my power, you know, the power of knowing more clearly who I am. Yeah, and just spending more time with my family and just accepting who I am.
1: Do you have any advice for our Pacific Island queens that are approaching this stage of their lives?
0: I think find places where they don't feel isolated, whether that be in their friendships and their church groups or with other family members. Find those places where they can have laughs about what they're going through. Don't feel like they're alone. And not feeling like what they're going through is unique. Well, it is unique, but there was a point in my life where I felt like my son and I, we were the only two who were going through what we were going through in transforming and transitioning and everything. But then I realized, oh, my girlfriends are going through it as well. And, you know, my friends at work are going through it as well. And then also my husband is going through it as a father. So I think it's like not feeling like you have to keep it to yourself. Mm. Find people that you feel safe with to talk to, and find the laughter and the joy. Don't lose joy. Have hope, believe that the next phase of life is always going to still bring you joy and still bring you a new level of faith and a new level of discovery.
1: That's Dini, or better Din Keki Ale, on Life in Her 40s. Thanks, Dini, for being so open with us about the changes you're going through.
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1: Dr. Emily Chekileng turned 44 this year, and this decade is all about being more honest. The Pohnpeian poet who now lives in Aotearoa is a single mother whose life hasn't quite turned out the way she planned. But that's not necessarily a bad thing.
3: I'm just going to be honest. I think because I'm in my 40s, I'm all about being honest and straightforward with people. In my 20s, I think I thought, you know, I would have all those things that I think a lot of Pacifica women grow up thinking, or believing that we're supposed to have, you know, we're supposed to have a husband and have so many kids and have a house and have that kind of stability. Mm-hmm. And that isn't the case for me. I still don't have a husband. I'm still not married. I'm a mother.

0: to a 4-year-old daughter. And yes, I'm a single mom. I rely on my parents a lot because I work full time as a professional. I think what I envision my life to be like at this age is really not how it's ended up being. But I think in your 40s, you begin to accept that. Yeah, I'm just trying to accept kind of that that's life, you know?
1: And how has age shaped your creative voice?
0: I think when I was younger, I'm still angry about a lot of things. But I think I was more vocal about anger. I wasn't as careful or cautious in certain ways. I would just write something and share it straight away. Sometimes I think I was a bit hot-headed, but life has a way of humbling you. So now I think I'm more careful about where I invest my energy in a way that I wasn't when I was younger because I just didn't know any better.
1: What were you angry about?
0: I was really angry about the situation of Micronesians. Well, I grew up in Pohnpei, the island that my father is from in the Federated States of Micronesia. And I also grew up in Honolulu, Hawaii, and also in Guam. And there was a lot of discrimination against Micronesian migrants, especially when I was in high school and when I was at university. And I was just really angry because I felt like we were so misunderstood. I just felt like it was so wrong, the kind of hatred and ignorance people had about us.
1: And what lesson matters most to you now?
0: Humility goes a long way. I think in most Pacific cultures, humility is kind of ingrained in us from a young age. You know, it's taught from a young age that you respect your elders and you don't speak out of turn. And the older I get, the more I appreciate humility, especially in myself, but in others. And yeah, I just always try to remind myself that it's such a core value to have, to be humble.
1: And Emilicha, does being in your 40s bring more pressure or more freedom?
0: I think both. I feel a lot of pressure because, as I mentioned, I am a single mom. I feel like I have to work hard and earn an income to support me and my daughter. But I also feel a kind of freedom because I don't have the burden of youth anymore. You know, when you're young, you're so there's so many things that you're insecure about, and you feel like you're trying to prove yourself. And I think in now that I'm in my 40s, I care less about that. I'm just more about being authentic, being myself, and I know and I appreciate kind of my own opinions and thoughts about people and things.
1: Dr. Killeng, they say life begins at 40. Did it feel that way for you?
0: I think it does. I was really anxious about turning 40, but I think it's more society that puts that pressure on the number 40. But all of the women who I look up to and respect are older, usually like 45 and up. And I have a lot of friends that are older and family members who are older. And they're the women that I really look up to and respect and value their opinions and life experiences. Yeah, it's a privilege really to be in my 40s and to get older.
1: And as a Micronesian woman, what expectations do you feel women face at this stage of life?
0: There's still a lot of pressure on Micronesian women, you know, to be married, to kind of fulfill a stereotypical kind of role. Many of us are still very dependent upon men.

0: oftentimes this has to do with education, lack of education or opportunities. I want to see more women kind of break out of that mold and kind of want more than just to get married and have kids, and but to want to have careers and to see themselves kind of outside of that box of just being a wife or a mother.
1: How has your idea of wellness changed over time?
0: So much of it is mental. It's not necessarily just physical. And I think for me, if I'm mentally unwell and or maybe something is upsetting me, maybe things aren't going well with work, then it affects everything in my life, my health and other aspects of my well-being. For me, mental health is kind of the most important thing, because if that's not going right, nothing else goes right.
1: Yes.
0: Yeah.
1: How would you describe this chapter of your life?
0: I would say it's still challenging. I wouldn't say that things get easier in your 40s, but you kind of have a self-assuredness and kind of confidence that you didn't have in your 30s or 20s, I would say. And you just kind of, I think I believe in myself more. I'm also kind of not willing to settle for less than what I know I deserve in a way that I was when I was younger, because I just didn't value myself in the same way that I do now, I think.
1: That's Dr. Emily Chakileng, the poet and curator at Te Papa Tongarewa National Museum of New Zealand. I think her experience of her 40s is really positive. I just love her outlook.
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1: I'm still more than a decade off being in my 50s, but I'm curious to know what to expect. For Papua New Guinean Ara Eke, it's a stage of feeling free. Her children are older. She lives in Berlin with her husband, and living away from home has had a big impact on her perspective.
3: I've seen a slow, gradual change in myself in terms of confidence, but now in my 50s, I've sort of made a quick, I don't know, maybe because the children are older and there's change with how to deal with children and issues and family, I've become more and more confident.
1: How has aging shaped your voice?
3: I guess with age, I've learned through the experience in life to be more confident, and I'm able to speak out a bit more in terms of, well, coming from a culture where we ladies are more, you know, we have to be quiet and not really speak out. I think with age, I've been able to speak out my mind against like issues that I think are not right in my own family and with my siblings back here in PNG, especially the boys.
1: And what lessons matter most to you now?
3: I guess culture. Now, living in a different culture where I see now the differences, I'm sort of torn in between. But I try to tell myself that I still value the cultural values here where, you know, sometimes men are more dominant in the patrilineal society. But I still want to speak out against issues that are, you know, where I feel is not right because we women are looked down upon in certain circumstances, like responsibilities as a sister, as a mother in the family. There's this, you know, resources being shared in the family, paid out, put aside. And I try to bring up those issues that so that my brothers can see and, you know, apply also if they see it. Correct. And apply also to the children, especially the daughters and their wives.
1: Ara, does being in your 50s bring more pressure or more freedom?
3: In the sense of being able to speak up about, you know, values and stuff, there's more freedom.
1: I see.
3: Pressures, it depends. There's a pressure of living overseas where, you know, I feel I miss home, I miss my family, and the pressure of, you know, having to still contact them back and find out what's happening, village responsibilities as an elder sister, and trying to keep in touch with the culture and family connections here. Those are the pressures I still, you know, have in life. And for my adult children, having been born and attended all their schooling here, living in another culture where the language is very different and the living, yeah, life is very different there. So those are the new pressures I'm going through in my 50s. But accepting and learning to grow in a new culture is also exciting.
1: Exactly. Ara, I want to ask, you know, they say life begins at 40. Did it feel that way for you when you were in your 40s?
3: It did. I would say it did. In the 40s, well, we in PNG, most of us had families, had children very, very early. So in our 40s, our children became, you know, young adults. And now in the 50s, they're learning to go their own way. And we're left back to looking out for grandchildren and some of us still not really yet. So life began in my 40s, where I switched over to another culture in Germany. It's freedom. As a woman, I can move around and visit friends and see places, which is different from here. So for me, yes, I've learned to, you know, enjoy life as a woman with freedom in another culture.
1: And as a Pacific Islander woman, what expectations do you feel women face at this stage of life?
3: I feel that the cultural norm here is that we expect that our children start to, you know, look back and take care of us. And that's a really good thing because then it keeps us still connected. But for me, I have to see it a different way because in a different culture, the children learn to move out and be on their own. And yeah, I think for Pacific Islanders, we still want that connection. Beyond our 40s and in the 50s, we still want to be connected to our children and have more connection to our grandchildren and keep that link still strong. But I guess with changing times, our children maybe, you know, starting to go their own way and leave us to live our lives. But I hope that we can still maintain that in these different changing times.
1: Ara, I want to ask, how did you manage to navigate, you know, like being born in the Pacific Islands and then having to raise your kids in another culture or country, yeah? It's a whole different culture. How do you navigate that with your children?
3: For my children, I'm lucky that they went to school up to grade 12 and a little beyond here in PNG. So it's in them. The Pacific feeling is in them. So I've observed and in Berlin where we live, they still have that connection to the Pacific where they want to connect to the Pacific Islanders.
1: Ara, how has your idea of wellness changed over time?
3: I think I'm more conscious. Mm. I guess because I'm away from extended family where we sort of always look up on each other and see how the other is going and we get more worried about that. Me being far away from home, I guess a little bit more focused on myself. So I'm able to, you know, and in Europe where I'm now living, there is a health system that is very good compared to here. So I'm well focused on myself and, yeah, try to get myself, you know, fit and hopefully healthy. But I still, whilst going through this, I still worry so much about my sisters here and mothers here. And yes, there is a difference. But I've learned to really focus on myself and try to be healthy as much as I can for my children and my family here.
1: What would you tell younger Pacific women about aging?
3: Aging is a beautiful thing. We shouldn't be seeing, as we get older, that opportunities, you know, slow down. And no, there's a lot more still to discover about ourselves, like

0: like how I've said before, I've become more confident. And to reconnect with our friends from high school, like we had in the past weekends, was a beautiful thing because we learned that we just saw how we have developed, and it keeps us still young in that sense. We're young and active, and aging is a beautiful thing.
1: How would you describe this chapter of your life?
0: It's exciting. I guess because a lot is happening, I'm not just seated in, not just at home doing the same thing. I go to work. I try to go out with friends where I can, and then keep in touch with friends here, which is a really good thing, and family here. So it's exciting still. A lot going on still.
1: That's Ara Eke, a Papua New Guinean woman living in Berlin. I love that she is excited about this chapter of her life. So I guess the lesson here isn't that midlife is about slowing down, but stepping into who you really are. From hard-earned wisdom to new beginnings, every decade brings its own challenges, growth, and possibilities. Thanks to my guests today, Ara Eke, Emily Chekileng, and Bertha Dean Kekiale. Sisters, Let's Talk is presented by me, Natasha Metten. Our supervising producer is Kim Lester. Our executive producer is Faleangafulu Inga Stunzna. Sisters Let's Talk is an ABC Radio Australia production. We acknowledge the Yagara, Turrbal and Darumbal peoples on whose land this program is produced. Amtasol na lukimu next time.
2: 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Pacific Prepared explores how communities are adapting and protecting what matters most. Pacific Prepared, Fridays from 9 a.m. PNG time on ABC Radio Australia or wherever you get your podcasts.
3: ABC News. Hello, I'm Simon Lauder. A local MP says a fatal landslide at a gold mine in Solomon Islands is a wake-up call for authorities to crack down on illegal mining at the site. One man was killed in the landslide at the Gold Ridge mine near the capital Honiara. The mine's operator described him as an unauthorised gold panner. Local MP Peter Chanel Agavaka says illegal mining is a long-running issue and a good first step would be to tighten security.
4: There are shortcuts and there are places that people can access the site. The company have failed to properly monitor people entering the mining lease.
3: The people of Vanuatu are marking 46 years of independence today with celebrations in the capital Port Vila. It was on this day in 1980 that Vanuatu ended decades of joint British and French rule under the new Hebrides condominium. Papua New Guinea's Prime Minister James Marape and Timor-Leste President José Ramos Horta are in Port Vila for celebrations. The two leaders will speak at today's Independence Day activities. The death toll from an earthquake in Japan has risen to at least 13 as rescue and relief operations continue. Here's North Asia correspondent Natalie Whiting.
5: Police, firefighters and troops from Japan's self-defence force have been shifting through debris in the wake of the earthquake, which local authorities say measured 7.1 magnitude. An explosion in its aftermath, potentially triggered by a gas leak, tore through a shopping centre, collapsing much of its second floor, where many rescue efforts have been focused. Thousands of people have sought refuge in evacuation centres. Five vessels from the country's equivalent of the Navy are bringing in relief supplies, and 300 air conditioners have been flown in for the centres as a heat wave also grips the area. Natalie Whiting, ABC News, Kumamoto.
3: Two firefighters on the Greek island of Crete have died as wildfires spread further into Europe. Here's Europe correspondent Mazoe Ford.
6: The two Greek firefighters became trapped in the blaze while they were moving from one fire front to another in their vehicle on the island of Crete. Residents in three villages were told to evacuate as strong winds fanned the flames. The European Union's Emergency Response Centre says Greece and Italy are set to face a heightened wildfire risk in the coming weeks. Authorities in France and Spain say the threats there have eased, but heatwave conditions in the days ahead could mean flare-ups.
3: Donald Trump has issued a fresh expletive-laden threat against Iran after yesterday's attacks against US bases in the Middle East. Here's Middle East correspondent Matthew Doran.
7: Over the weekend, the US president paused the daily attacks against Iran, which had run for 13 consecutive nights. Iran had largely stopped attacks too, until Iranian-backed militia in Iraq opened fire on US and Saudi bases in what's been called a surprise attack. In an interview with Fox News, President Trump issued a fiery threat against Iran, swearing as he said he'd beat the country hard. It could signal a return to heavy strikes between the US and Iran, even as the wheels of diplomacy and negotiation on a lasting deal to end the war continue turning behind the scenes. Matthew Doran, ABC News, Jerusalem.
3: The US Federal Reserve has held interest rates at roughly 3.6% despite persistently high inflation and a spike in energy prices caused by the Iran war. It's the fifth straight meeting where the US Central Bank has held interest rates. Rugby union across Australia and the Pacific will receive a $90 million funding boost. Australia is set to host the Men's World Cup next year and the Women's Tournament in 2029. Rugby Australia boss Phil Waugh says the money will help deliver legacy programs and infrastructure and will benefit the game's grassroots.
8: Right from development officers in schools and local clubs, right through to supporting competitions across Australia, across the Pacific, as well as infrastructure investment.
3: West's Tigers coach Benji Marshall has rejected reports of players vaping in the NRL club's gymnasium.
9: I saw some things about vaping in the gym. I can tell you now that no one's vaped in the gym. That's actually fabricated or misinformation. Is there a vaping problem? Probably with players, but like with young men, you can't tell them whether they vape or smoke or whatnot.
3: His comments come a week after Adam Dewey disagreed with a move from the halfback position and ruled himself out of last weekend's game against Canberra, which the Tigers lost by 46 points. And there were media suggestions that Dewey was also dismayed at a lack of professionalism and accountability at the Tigers. This is ABC News. For more Pacific news, head to the ABC Pacific website.
10: And good morning. This is Pacific Beat on ABC Radio Australia. I'm your host, Egid Dubow, and on the show today, fatal landslide highlights years of illegal mining in the Solomon Islands.
4: They should have kind of ID cards. If you don't have that ID card, then you're not allowed to access the mining lease. The company have failed to do this, to properly monitor people entering the mining lease.
10: Also, Taiwan suspends purchases of liquefied natural gas from PNG.
11: It's essentially a way for Taiwan to make a statement that's not happy and to make a point that it is a major trading partner of Papua New Guinea.
10: And we cross to Vanuatu as they celebrate 46 years of independence. All those stories here on Pacific Beat, where we come to you from the lands of the Bunurong and Wurundjeri peoples of the Kulin Nation. I say obrigada. Thank you for choosing Pacific Beat, yours in the Pacific. Firstly, this week's fatal landslide at the Gold Ridge Mine in Solomon Islands is a wake-up call for authorities to stop illegal mining at the site, according to the local Member of Parliament. The body of a man was recovered from the rubble on Tuesday, and the mine's operator, Gold Ridge Mining Limited, described him as an unauthorised gold panner. Neither Gold Ridge Mining or the police released an update on what's happening at the site yesterday. Illegal mining is a long-running problem at the country's only large-scale gold mine. Peter Chanel Agovaka is the MP for Central Guadalcanal and a Gold Ridge landowner. He says the operator needs to improve site security and landowners need to be given incentives to stop illegal mining themselves and to deter outsiders. Here is Mr. Agovaka speaking to reporter Liam Fox.
4: It might sound simple, but simply I think the first issue is for the landowners' council to be re-established. That means they go through a process of election. The tribes need to elect their council representative to represent them. So there are 16 tribes

0: So each tribe elects a tribe member that sits on the council. This is the legal body that is mandated by the people to speak on behalf of the landowners. So they can work with the company, they can work with the government in terms of moving or removing the illegal squatters. In that way, it is legally binding. Each tribe is mandated. Each tribe is responsible for its members. There are a number of landowners who are harboring outsiders as well. So this is perhaps one way of addressing this issue.
1: What about physical security, like physically preventing people from getting on the site? Is that even possible? Could that be something to look at?
0: What I suggested to the company is to have, is there a number of landowners living beyond the mining pit four. So they are actually living up there, and they are further south towards the big mountains. And I suggested to the company that they should have kind of ID cards, that when they arrive at the security gate, they saw the ID card and they say, okay, yes, you are a person that lives up there, so you can travel up. If you don't have that ID card, then you're not allowed to access the mining lease. So it's the only road. One thing that we must understand, that it's the only road going into the further inland towards the south. And I think the securities are not doing enough in terms of securing the mine site. There are shortcuts and there are places that people can access the site. And I think the company have failed to do this, to properly monitor people entering the mining lease.
1: Would one way to cut down on illegal mining be to make sure that landowners are getting benefits out of it? And is that happening at the moment, do you think?
0: Well, I think the landowners, this company, the council, the landowners share. What we did was we set up a business arm. This is the council's business arm. So it holds 10% share of a company. So this business arm is answerable to the council or the shareholders. To date, because the council is not properly elected, not properly constituted, they don't have that mandate. But the company can answer to this council, which have expired. Their term of operation have expired.
2: And that is Central Guadalcanal MP Peter Chanel Agavaga speaking to Liam Fox there. Now, Taiwan has suspended some purchases of liquefied natural gas from PNG as a diplomatic dispute over its representative office in Port Moresby escalates. But it has backed down from a threat to tear up a major gas contract with the Pacific nation. Instead, Taipei has suspended buying around 500,000 tonnes of PNG LNG on the spot market after PNG announced plans to close Taiwan's de facto embassy. The ABC understands the suspended purchases could be worth around $1 billion. But Graham Smith from the Australian National University says the impact on PNG is likely to be limited because the gas can probably be sold elsewhere amid strong global demand following disruptions in the Middle East and the Strait of Hormuz.
3: I don't think it's going to make a huge difference to Papua New Guinea. Taiwan does import about a third of Papua New Guinea's LNG, but it will continue to do so because it's under contract with ExxonMobil and the other countries who are involved in the project, including Santos, Nippon Oil, and I think Oil Search as well. So they're still going to be buying the gas that they're contracted to buy. What changes is they won't be buying anything above that. If they have the demand for more LNG, they'll have to source the gas from elsewhere, which will mean probably Australia, the United States or Qatar will be where they'll go. At the moment, because of what Trump is doing in Iran, it's a bit of a seller's market for LNG. So I don't think PNG will be too worried that Taiwan is going to get its spot purchases.

0: And that there is the sounds of Biba with In the Morning. Well, we head to Port Vila this morning, where the people of Vanuatu are marking 46 years of independence today. Celebrations started several days ago with an Independence Day parade to mark the end of joint British and French rule of what was formerly known as New Hebrides. Here are some reflections from people on the ground.
1: While we were still here living amongst with the French and the British, we were stateless. And yesterday, the first president of Vanuatu called it, we were aliens in our own country. That was when we were called New Hebrides. So becoming independent in 1980 has allowed us to be called Nivan.
2: You're free to do this, you're free to do this. There's nobody that will come and tell you not to do this because they have their own land that they own.
3: For me, the best part of being a Nivan is the people and the culture. As a Nivan, we have a diverse culture. We know people from other islands and how we mingle together. And I'm so proud. And also the resilience and the joy. Despite the fact that we face a lot of disasters, we are able to bounce back.
0: And also this year's Independence Day is all the more special, with Papua New Guinea's Prime Minister James Marape and Timor-Leste's President Jose Ramos Horta in the capital for the big celebrations. Well, our reporter Lily Rose Wellwell is there and she's joining us now. That I say, welcome, good morning. Also.

0: one. I'm Lily Rose.
1: Good morning, Akim. You're right. Good day, Leo.
0: Absolutely. Well, you got to tell us, Lily Rose, what's actually happening in Port Vila right now?
1: Well, this morning will be a big morning. The VIP and diplomatic arrivals around 7, but you know, Vanuatu time, half past 7, going to 8. So the parade platoon is in position ahead of the presidential review parade this morning, followed by the flag-raising ceremony, national anthem, and the Prime Minister Jotham Nabat's speech to the nation. So independence celebrations usually, like you stated earlier, state days. This year is 3 days with the victory parade. There's 2 days building up to today.
0: Nice. Well, I definitely hear the roosters behind you there. Are they getting ready for today also? What does this 46th anniversary mean, you know, at this particular moment for Vanuatu?
1: Well, you know, like some have stated earlier, the Vanuatu was jointly governed by Britain and France. So today, it's a very important day for the people to celebrate the independence of being called Ni Vanuatu, have their own passports, own lands. So it's also worth noting Vanuatu is one of the most linguistical, diverse countries on Earth, so over 100 indigenous languages. So independence is more about holding the diversity together as a nation, and also today, the people we hear from the government, what the government's vision was, and how are they going to govern the country going forward.
0: Nice. Lily Rose, we understand the Prime Minister of PNG and also Timor-Leste's president, is there. I suppose, what does their presence signal about regional solidarity?
1: Well, the Prime Minister and the President of Timor-Leste the President of Timor-Leste was here before, so the Prime Minister of PNG just arrived yesterday night. They had a meeting with leaders, the President. So what it signifies on a view levels is that the this was actually the President of Timor-Leste's first visit to Vanuatu, and he's expected to be bestowed the order of Timor-Leste on Vanuatu's leaders in recognition of the Vanuatu's support for the Timor-Leste's independence push at the UN. It also follows a technical cooperation agreement that the two countries signed. So there's real substance between the symbolism and Vanuatu's long track of backing self-determination movement from Timor-Leste, and also Vanuatu government is also in support and would like have since last year have given a land to Papua New Guinea for their contribution in Vanuatu's gaining its independence. So there's real connection historically between the two countries, and going forward, there is more cooperation between the Vanuatu and Timor-Leste and Papua New Guinea.
0: Nice. Lily Rose, goodness, we have to know what's ahead for the rest of the day's celebrations.
1: Well, this morning, after the flag parade, there'll be a public lunch and cultural performances in the afternoon, then fireworks later today. And, you know, it's been a rough year for Vanuatu, a major earthquake and some earthquake hitting Santo and Penama. So it's also a day of extra resilience for a lot of communities that are still rebuilding, and people will be dancing into the night later today with special appearances from a guest from Papua New Guinea who has been entertaining people throughout the 3 day celebration.
0: Exciting stuff. I'm sure you're going to be celebrating also, Lily Rose. But thank you very much for coming on the show this morning. Happy Independence Day.
1: Thank you, Tomas Aki.
0: No worries. That was Lily Rose Wildwell in Port Vila on a very special day for our Vanuatu listeners.
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0: Welcome back to Pacific Beat. It is that time where we head around the region for your news wrap, getting the latest headlines. That's brought to you by our producer, Finau. Finau Fairfair.
4: Saibe, Agi, I'm fine, thank you.
0: I've got some good news here, obviously, for Commonwealth Games. And it's always good to start off with some good news. Samoa strikes gold at the Commonwealth Games. You've got to tell us more.
4: Yes, weightlifter Seni Stowers, just 18 years old. She won a gold medal in the 77-kilogram women's division and also set a new Commonwealth Games record as well.
0: Wow.
4: Set a record of a snatch of 107 kilograms.
0: Mm.
4: She lifted a combined total of 237 kilograms to secure gold. Adds the second medal to Samoa's tally. There were no other medals from Pacific nations over the past day, but it's certainly exciting to see a young athlete, an 18-year-old.
0: Absolutely.
4: No doubt she has her eyes on Olympic gold.
0: Well done. Congratulations again to Samoa and, of course, there to Seni Stowers, a gold medal at Commonwealth Games. Let's hope there is more coming. Okay, well, look, unfortunately, in less glamorous sporting news concerning Samoa, it looks like the country's prime minister has axed the country's rugby union. What's happened here?
4: Yes, this comes after weeks of spat between the Prime Minister and Lakapi Samoa. Mm. According to Samoa Observer, the government has withdrawn its recognition and financial support from the national union following what it described as months of consultations over divisions and administrative issues within the National Rugby Union. The decision was announced by the government yesterday, just a day before Lakapi Samoa is scheduled to meet a visiting World Rugby delegation. That's today. The Prime Minister, Lauli Smith, said in a statement that all government funding previously provided to Lakapi Samoa would be withdrawn.
0: Wow.
4: And he said the union had been given sufficient time to resolve its internal divisions and address concerns raised by former players and coaches. Following the meeting, Lakapi Samoa chairman warned that establishing a second rugby union would put Samoa's world rugby membership at risk. The government cited what it described as the deterioring position of Samoan rugby internationally as another reason for withdrawing its support. So a lot of disputing and fielding taking place.
0: There's a lot of disappointment too from quite a few people in regards to that. Okay, well, I'm sure we'll keep our eyes and ears on that story. Let's head to Papua New Guinea though, because 14 men there have been charged over the alleged murder of a 72-year-old man accused of sorcery. Wow, what's happened here?
4: The latest victim in sorcery violence in Papua New Guinea, PNG News Online reports 14 men from Karimui local level government in Simbu province were arrested and charged over the alleged murder of a 72-year-old man. The provincial police commander confirmed that 14 suspects were arrested after a complete investigation.
0: Wow.
4: And according to police reports, the incident occurred on July 11th when the suspects, allegedly armed with weapons, entered Wenayo village, where they assaulted several villagers before detaining and torturing the 72-year-old man named Peter July.
0: Mm.
4: Police said July, along with his younger brother and two sons, had been accused of practicing sorcery. They all survived except for July, who died the same day after suffering severe blood loss. Unfortunately, these kind of cases are not rare. Sorcery-related violence is a big problem in PNG. According to PNG Tribal Foundation, an estimated 700 people are assaulted, tortured, or killed every year in PNG due to sorcery

0: accusations.
1: Yeah, we've done many stories on this. Goodness, unfortunate to say the least. Okay, well, look, the news doesn't seem to get any better here, but a Kiwi diver, oh no, this is good news, survived a shark attack, sorry, in Fiji. They've actually released video footage of the attack. Have you seen the footage?
0: Yes, I have. Oh, RNZ News reports Kiwi spearfisher is lucky to have his leg after a grey reef shark latched onto it. Henry Gibbs, a diver and content creator, posted the video of the attack. He had a video attached to him. He said he was diving the reef for a couple of hours with a spear gun before a few grey reef sharks started to hang around, and one of them stayed longer than usual and did semi-circles and then suddenly attacked. It was caught on camera, and here's a soundbite of it. It was quite scary. The shark just sprinted right directly towards him like a torpedo.
1: Oh, goodness.
0: And I don't think there's ever been footage of that before, actually capturing a shark underwater attacking.
1: Yeah, wow.
0: But luckily it was a small shark, a grey reef shark, which
1: still, thank
0: like
1: goodness,
0: a dog bite.
1: Thank goodness he walked away from that. If you know, this is why we stay on land.
0: Yes.
1: But again, yeah, well, thank you very much for bringing those stories. As always, that's our producer, Finau Whanua, with your news wrap here on Pacific Beat. All right, welcome back to Pacific Beat. We talk about scabies. It is one of the most common skin diseases, with more than 600 million cases globally each year, including in the Pacific. But researchers have now discovered a scabies control program that can drastically reduce the spread of the contagious parasitic skin disease, especially there in the Solomon Islands and Fiji. We're in Fiji alone. After one round of this mass drug administration, results show the prevalence of scabies halved from 6.2% to 3.4%. Now, to discuss this more, we now have on the line senior author of this research and driver of the Scabies Control Program in Solomon Islands is Neglected Tropical Diseases Unit Manager at the Ministries of Health and Medical Services, Oliver Sukana. With that, I say good fellow morning, Oliver. Welcome to Pacific Beat.
2: Yeah, very good morning, and thank you for having me this morning.
1: Absolutely. Oliver, if we look into this, how widespread is scabies across the Pacific? Can you tell us maybe which communities are mostly affected too?
2: Well, first of all, maybe let me start with a little bit of a brief background of scabies in Solomon Islands, as well as it may go across to Fiji scabies, as we know, is one of the NTDs, or neglected tropical diseases, listed by WHO. As it's not very much linked with hygiene. It can spread from person to person directly, despite of whether the person is clean or not, as long as the person is in contact with an infected person. He can still have scabies, so it has a little bit of a problem. Even the person has played an important role in hygiene. It has an impact across the Pacific Islands, especially among children, which has the highest prevalence so far as we saw. And then it can even further develop to secondary bacterial infection if not treated well or if absence of treatment. And the consequences may lead to further medical problems like rheumatic heart diseases or nephritis or kidney problems. So these are the kind of problems that may develop when scabies is not properly treated or is neglected, to say. So researchers or studies that we have, both in Solomon Islands and in Fiji, it indicates that scabies has been a public health problem in both countries. Like in Solomon Islands, the baseline survey that we did in 2021 reveals that up to 23.2% or more than 23% of the population

0: population live with scabies. And this is very significant among the children age group below 15%. So that is the baseline we have. Mm. And then that followed a national mass drug administration for two rounds in 2022 and then in 2024 repeated. There was a very, very huge decline of scabies in the Solomon Islands from 23.2% to 3.9%. This is roughly around 83% of reduction of the total scabies, the overall scabies prevalence in the country. So that is after the two rounds of ivermectin and permethrin cream distribution in the whole population of Solomon Islands for two different rounds. And, impetigo is one of the stages of scabies that we know. It's kind of a severe form of scabies. So at the national prevalence of impetigo, the baseline was 9.2%. And then after the two rounds of MDA, it dropped to 1.6%. This means about 82% of reduction of impetigo after the first the two rounds of MDA that was conducted in Solomon Islands. So this is quite, it's really a significant impact, positive impact of the MDAs that was conducted in 2022 and repeated in 2024 in Solomon Islands.
1: Yeah,
0: likewise, in Fiji,
1: I was just going to say, Oliver, that, the way that you've talked about the research, that it shows that this MDA program is reducing cases because of the fact it won't, it's better to stop at the earliest detection of scabies so it doesn't go on to things like rheumatic heart disease or kidney failure. Can you actually just take us through the process, though, of how that program was rolled out in Fiji and Solomon Islands?
0: Well, acknowledge the great partnership we have with the World Scabies Program, which was led by the Mundok Children's Research Institute, and with in partnership with the Solomon Islands Ministry of Health, to say the National Neglected Tropical Diseases Program within the Ministry of Health. And this program was funded by the DFAT, and with the, thanks to the DFAT for the youth supports. So, in the past, nobody actually knows what's the burden of scabies, though the ministry and the whole, we know about scabies is around the country, but nobody really knows what's the burden of scabies in these countries, in Solomon Islands especially. Until we conducted the baseline survey, that partnership was developed using the information that was collected in a routine base from the clinics to the Ministry of Health, with an assumption that there is a widespread of scabies and scabies must be a problem in the communities. So using that information, we work in partnership with our partners, as I mentioned, with the World Scabies Program. And then we try to explore. And we selected communities and then we conducted a prevalence survey. And that led us to identify that the scabies actually has a problem. And so that's how we identify the burden of scabies in the country. And based on that research, it was recommended, based on WHO recommendations,

0: who roll out MDAs. And so when we conducted the first round, we feel that we should do the second round. So the second round usually comes after 2 years. So we did the second round in 2024. And that's how we came out with the successful reduction of scabies.
1: Can I ask Oliver, if this is delivered on a large scale, because you've done it in Fiji and Solomon Islands, do you then now believe our healthcare facilities, maybe across the rest of the Pacific, have the capacity to handle this rollout?
0: Well, yes, the MDA was done nationally in Solomon Islands, and so we used the Ministry of Health. I mean, the Ministry of Health took the lead, actually. The Ministry of Health took the lead, and then it involves all the provinces, and then the health workers actually were sent to all the communities to facilitate the distribution of the treatment. So that's how we deliver the MDA.
1: Well then, Oliver, what do you think is the next steps now for this program? Because there's obviously going to be some sort of impact that will happen for the rest of the Pacific, knowing that you've found these positive results, right?
0: Yes. For Fiji and the Solomon Islands, Fiji was the impact of the MDA both in Fiji and the Solomon Islands is very much the same. The baseline in Fiji was 6.2%, and then after 2 rounds of MDA, it dropped to 3.4%. This is around 44% reduction, and then in Patango from 4.3% to 1.2%, so it's around 72% of reductions. So that is almost the same as what we see in the Solomon Islands. So, and then at the same time, children were affected the same way, both in Fiji and in Solomon Islands. The prevalence was among children the highest. So there is no difference at all with Fiji and Solomon Islands. But despite of that prevalence high, the successful story is that the prevalence of scabies has now dropped to a level in which the Ministry of Health from both Fiji and Solomon Islands can manage. So the role of the program in partnership with the World Scabies Program is to ensure this is maintained at a level that can be controlled in by the by the system. So the next step from here on is to work with the Ministry of Health to support and navigate or explore how best the health system can manage. So health system strengthening will be the focus from here onward. So this is where our partnership with the World Scabies Program will be directed towards.
1: Well, it definitely sounds positive. It's great to hear these good results. I'm sure those who are listening in will find this is a positive step forward in reducing scabies across the Pacific. Oliver, I do want to say thank you very much for coming on the show this morning. Really appreciate your time.
0: Thank you so much for your time as well. Thank you for getting this information across.
1: Absolutely. That, of course, is Neglected Tropical Diseases Unit Manager at MDMA, Oliver Sukana.
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1: Me Taki Maata, thank you for joining us here on Pacifica Beach. We head to the world of sport now. We're just 2 years ago, Samoa's Darius Visser was the talk of the cricketing world when he set a world record by scoring 39 runs off a single over in a T20 international against Vanuatu. Wind the clock forward to May this year in Japan, and he was again in great form, ending as top scorer at the East Asia Pacific Sub-Regional World Cup qualifier with 267 runs. And now comes his professional breakthrough after he was drafted to play for the White Rock Warriors in the Canada Super 60, which is a 10 overs a side competition. He will line up alongside several experienced internationals, including England's Sam Billings, Australia's Kane Richardson, and Dwayne Pretorius from South Africa. But as Richard Ewart discovered when he spoke to Darius, the news that he was wanted by the Warriors came as a complete surprise.
5: A couple of months ago, I put my name into the draft along with my agent and thought it was a really cool opportunity because I know a lot of T20 franchise leagues and even T10 franchise leagues now take associate cricket. So I thought on the back of my decent tournament I had in Japan, it might be a decent idea to just throw my name in and see what happens. I completely forgot about it, if I'm honest, and I woke up 2 mornings ago and saw that I'd been drafted in one of the teams and had to take a little bit of time to process what had just happened, but I'm super, super happy.
6: Do you consider this could be a big break for you in your cricketing career, a chance to play in an international franchise competition? Because once you've played in one, there's a chance maybe others may come along.
5: Yeah, that does kind of sit in my mind a little bit, in the very, very back of my mind. I try not to think too much about that sort of stuff. I've kind of thought more about the opportunities some of our younger guys in Samoa will have in the future. I know it's been hard for a lot of those guys playing cricket, including myself playing cricket with Samoa, knowing that we might not get the same reach that, you know, other associate nations get. So hopefully this opens the door for more of those younger guys to move into these spaces and make a career out of franchise cricket alongside playing for Samoa.
6: And just to spell it out, this is a T10 competition, so it's 10 overs a side, so it's pretty quick, pretty full-on cricket, which seems to me is ideal for someone who holds a world record.
5: Yeah, exactly. It should work out really nicely, but no, I'm gonna enjoy every second of it. I'm keen to learn from, you know, some of the guys. We've got Sam Billings playing in our team. You know, he's been around for quite some time, and he's been absolutely killing in white ball cricket, so I'm keen to learn from those guys and see what knowledge I can pull from them, and then take to the Samoan team and pass that knowledge on.
6: Sam Billings, being from England, he's played the Big Bash over in Australia, but the team that you're going to be in, it covers a number of nationalities, I think.
5: Yes, absolutely. And growing those connections in and around associate cricket as well, that's something I'm keen to try and do whilst I'm there, and hopefully just open up more avenues for us to potentially tour countries like USA and Canada.
6: And the White Rock Warriors, based in Vancouver, is that right?
5: I've got no idea.
6: So at this stage, you're not quite sure where you're going?
5: Well, no idea where I'm going. I don't know exactly when I'm going. I know we start on the 29th to the 4th of September. It's a pretty quick tournament, but I'm not sure when I fly out here. I assume they'll have a pre-tournament training block and a chance for the boys to get to know each other. So I don't know exactly when I'm going. I think it'll all happen pretty quickly, but I'll be ready for it.
6: So this is a bit of a cricket Christmas for you in a way.
5: Yeah, absolutely. Again, like I had no idea it was going to happen. I wasn't sure when we're playing our next tournament for Samoa. We had nothing really planned for the next 12 months. So it's awesome. I can play a bit of cricket and then hopefully keep moving around, playing some more cricket around the world.
6: Have you attempted to get contracts in any of the other franchise leagues?
5: This was pretty much my first go. It's been hard. Last year, I was away from home for quite a lot. So, and my fiance is having to work and then come home and look after our dog and stuff. And so I felt really guilty being away for so long. I think we would have been away for pretty much close to 2 months. So it's tough being away. But now that, you know, there's a bit of money there, I might start looking into it a little bit more.
6: And the fact that this tournament's being played in Canada, they're an associate nation, are they not? So this suggests that they're looking to push their way up the ladder a bit.
5: Yes, absolutely. And I've had a look at a couple of the games from last season. It looks awesome. They've got pretty decent crowds, and having the caliber of players like Chris Lynn, Andre Russell, Nicholas Porin playing, and especially Sam Billings and Kane Richardson in our team, it's definitely putting Canada.
6: Have you played T10 cricket before? Are you familiar with the format?
5: Oh, I've never played T10 cricket before. I feel like it's going to be incredibly fast. I've seen a lot of the scores from last season, and they're chasing often 120, 130, and trying to think of going at 15 and over for 10 overs. I feel like it's going to be pretty quick, and it's definitely a tournament I don't really want to bowl in, but no, I'm excited.
6: And I assume it will be televised, so obviously supporters back in Samoa and around the Pacific will have a chance to see how you go.
5: Yeah, absolutely. From memory, one of my clients told me that they were watching on Amazon, so that's awesome.
6: And for Samoa, the national side, have you or any of your teammates been discussing the decisions that have been made in recent days regarding T20 World Cup qualification, which look like it's going to make it even harder for you in future?
5: Yeah, of course. We've spoken about it, and I think we potentially might move into a regional final. I don't know what that might look like. I know the ICC will make a decision on that, but I know that all other regions will have a regional final, which might bring us back into the mix, and we need to try and prepare for that if that does happen. I don't think we're out just yet, but we'll wait for the ICC to confirm that.
1: And that there is Darius Visser, hopeful that Samoa might still be in with a chance to qualify for the next T20 World Cup and looking forward to playing professional T10 cricket in Canada in September. He was talking to Richard Ewart there.
7: Effectively confirms that the Solomon Islands are through to the FIFA Under 17 Men's World Cup 2027 in Qatar.
1: After 7 years, the defining moment there by George Liang sending Solomon Islands under 16 soccer boys to next year's FIFA Under 17 World Cup in Qatar. Now, Solomon Islands join Oceania champs New Zealand and runners-up Fiji after beating PNG 4-1 in penalty kicks. The last time Solomon Islands qualified, there were accusations, though the side fielded an overage player. This time around, their coach is confident they will not follow the same path. Well, joining us from the capital, Honiara, is Coach Henry Farrota Jr. Let us say good fella morning. Henry, how you doing?
8: Hey, good fella morning. I'm doing very well. Thank you very much.
1: Thank you very much for joining us. I understand there was a bit of a small float parade on Tuesday when you arrived from PNG. So I'm wondering, you know, this is one of those biggest moments in youth football history. And now that you're back in Honiara, what's the team spirit like?
8: Oh, yeah, no, thank you very much. Yeah, it was a good welcoming, parade for the boys. Everyone rock up on the tarmac, and most of the boys are so excited about it as well. And I think it's just a fitting way to welcome the boys after their achievement and stuff. I think they deserve it. After about a 3 week journey away, I think for us, I think as well with the staff and the players, I think it's a very good welcoming from the parents and also from the federation and for the people that were there as well. So it was really nice.
1: Nice. Look, I have to ask, it's the second time Solomon Islands has qualified for the Under 17 World Cup. I understand that the earlier qualification was marred by a bit of controversy, which later was cleared by the Court of Arbitration for Sport. How are things done differently now then?
8: Yeah, no, correct. I think for us, I think that is something that, you know, leading up into the next qualifications after that, in the last couple of years, I think it has been a priority for us as well, in terms of how we must not do what happened. Coming into the space the last 2 years, one of the major things that we did with our program was trying to have a process in place in our talent IDing. And that is something that's it's still a work in progress for us, and I think it's priority for us as well in terms of when we go out into the provinces, especially, and do our talent IDing. For us, I think it's something that I think it will keep evolving in that IDing. What we did this year, or the last probably I would say 2 years, was with our IDing, we kind of go through phases in terms of, the age clarification. So we continued with, we collect one information, and then we do it again. We went through like a phase. We went through even as far as the hospitals. We go back and we cross check with them as well.
1: Right.
8: And then we go to the, the government sector as well, where, they looked after the ages and the birth certificates and stuff. And yeah, it's quite a long process, to be honest. And I think we're trying to find ways to make it work in a way where it's not too much in terms of timing. But also it helps us as well to, you know, plan ahead. If it's going to take us, you know, a month to do that, then we have to start a bit earlier, sort of. So,
1: sure.
8: So I think for us, I think it's a big learning curve for us in terms of, you know, not repeating that mistake again.
1: Mm.
8: And I think, for us this year, I think it helped us a lot, you know, we started that program or that process 2 years ago with our current under 16s when they were like 15, 14.
1: Yeah. Well, look, obviously you've got to put those processes in to sort of

0: safeguard everyone, you know, especially when you were talking about the talent IDing there. Henry, when we talk about, you know, there's a lot of fans who are following you guys leading up to this qualification, I mean, what more can people expect in terms of the preparations you guys are doing for the World Cup next year?
1: I think there's a few, people following us, throughout our process, especially, families and parents. And I think for us, now that we are, into the next stage of the our journey, I think we are, expecting, the support to continue. That's for sure. We're expecting, sponsors to come in. We're expecting even as far as the government sectors to jump in at the moment. Talking to the team manager on our way back on the plane, we've already started trying to plan some things we can do, and I think at the moment networking will be key for the next couple of weeks, trying to get interested businesses and people into the wagon, start getting preparation in terms of sponsors for the boys, and making it a bit more professional as well for the boys. I think we've learned a lot from the trip that we went to in terms of preparation and in terms of logistics stuff. We kind of struggled a little bit. So I think those are the things learnings for us that we will take into account now and see if we can tick those boxes and see if we can get more support from there.
0: Absolutely. Look, to qualify for the World Cup, Henry, is already a huge achievement. Previously, it was only two teams from Oceania, and now this is the first time it's got three Oceania reps. What does this actually mean, for that young football talent in the region?
1: Well, I think talking on behalf of the region, I think it's a great step forward, for all the Pacific Islands. I think to be in the world stage, to have three spots there, I think it only helped the football in the Pacific to grow, because I feel like ever since I came into this project and with the youth, I felt like this is very important in terms of growing the football, even as far as to the seniors football, because, this is the future, for all senior teams in the Pacific. And if we can start building them to be elite players, to be to give them that opportunity to participate in an elite environment, I think that will only prepare the boys when they get to senior football. And I think I'm thankful to FIFA as well that, they've given another third spot for the under-16s and the 17s in Oceania. And I think it's a great step forward for Oceania and, in terms of development. I think that is a great step forward for us as well.
0: Of course, most definitely. Henry, look, we wish you all the best and just appreciate you coming on the show to share with us this morning.
1: Hey, thank you very much. It's my pleasure to be here as well.
0: No worries. That is Henry Fairoto Jr., Solomon Islands under-16 soccer coach, on the line there from Honiara. It's time to end with some music. This is Dun Dun. It's DJ Noise here on Pacific Beat. Yeah, yeah.

0: And that brings us to the end of Pacific Beat, looking back at one of our main stories today. Recovery efforts continue at the collapsed Goldridge mine in Solomon Islands. Calls for stronger regulations and a need for landowners to be given incentives to prevent illegal mining.
1: They should have kind of a ID cards. If you don't have that ID card, then you're not allowed to access the mining lease. The company have failed to do this, to properly monitor people entering the mining lease.
0: All right, our team will be back same time at 6 a.m. PNG time tomorrow, but you can hear us again this afternoon at 5 p.m. PNG time. Up next, it is your news, and then coming up after that, it is Nija Daily. So until next time, adua ofantu, this is Pacific Beat, yours in the Pacific.

0: ABC News. Hello, I'm Simon Lauder. A local MP says a fatal landslide at a gold mine in Solomon Islands is a wake-up call for authorities to crack down on illegal mining at the site. One man was killed in the landslide at the Gold Ridge mine near the capital Honiara. The mine's operator described him as an unauthorised gold panner. Local MP Peter Chanel Agavaka says illegal mining is a long-running issue and a good first step would be to tighten security.
1: There are shortcuts and there are places that people can access the site. The company have failed to properly monitor people entering the mining lease.
0: The people of Vanuatu are marking 46 years of independence today with celebrations in the capital Port Vila. It was on this day in 1980 that Vanuatu ended decades of joint British and French rule under the New Hebrides Condominium. Papua New Guinea's Prime Minister James Marape and Timor-Leste President José Ramos Horta are in Port Vila for celebrations. The two leaders will speak at today's Independence Day activities. The death toll from an earthquake in Japan has risen to at least 13 as rescue and relief operations continue. Here's North Asia correspondent Natalie Whiting.
2: Police, firefighters and troops from Japan's self-defence force have been shifting through debris in the wake of the earthquake, which local authorities say measured 7.1 magnitude. An explosion in its aftermath, potentially triggered by a gas leak, tore through a shopping centre, collapsing much of its second floor, where many rescue efforts have been focused. Thousands of people have sought refuge in evacuation centres. Five vessels from the country's equivalent of the Navy are bringing in relief supplies, and 300 air conditioners have been flown in for the centres as a heat wave also grips the area. Natalie Whiting, ABC News, Kumamoto.
0: Two firefighters on the Greek island of Crete have died as wildfires spread further into Europe. Here's Europe correspondent Mazoe Ford.
3: The two Greek firefighters became trapped in the blaze while they were moving from one fire front to another in their vehicle on the island of Crete. Residents in three villages were told to evacuate as strong winds fanned the flames. The European Union's Emergency Response Centre says Greece and Italy are set to face a heightened wildfire risk in the coming weeks. Authorities in France and Spain say the threats there have eased, but heatwave conditions in the days ahead could mean flare-ups.
0: Donald Trump has issued a fresh expletive-laden threat against Iran after yesterday's attacks against US bases in the Middle East. Here's Middle East correspondent Matthew Doran.
4: Over the weekend, the US president paused the daily attacks against Iran, which had run for 13 consecutive nights. Iran had largely stopped attacks too, until Iranian-backed militia in Iraq opened fire on US and Saudi bases in what's been called a surprise attack. In an interview with Fox News, President Trump issued a fiery threat against Iran, swearing as he said he'd beat the country hard. It could signal a return to heavy strikes between the US and Iran, even as the wheels of diplomacy and negotiation on a lasting deal to end the war continue turning behind the scenes. Matthew Doran, ABC News, Jerusalem.
0: The US Federal Reserve has held interest rates at roughly 3.6% despite persistently high inflation and a spike in energy prices caused by the Iran war. It's the fifth straight meeting where the US Central Bank has held interest rates. Rugby union across Australia and the Pacific will receive a $90 million funding boost. Australia is set to host the Men's World Cup next year and the Women's Tournament in 2029. Rugby Australia boss Phil Waugh says the money will help deliver legacy programs and infrastructure and will benefit the game's grassroots.
5: Right from development officers in schools and local clubs, right through to supporting competitions across Australia, across the Pacific, as well as infrastructure investment.
0: West's Tigers coach Benji Marshall has rejected reports of players vaping in the NRL club's gymnasium.
6: I saw some things about vaping in the gym. I can tell you now that no one's vaped in the gym. That's actually fabricated or misinformation. Is there a vaping problem? Probably with players, but like with young men, you can't tell them whether they vape or smoke or whatnot.
0: His comments come a week after Adam Dewey disagreed with a move from the halfback position and ruled himself out of last weekend's game against Canberra, which the Tigers lost by 46 points. And there were media suggestions that Dewey was also dismayed at a lack of professionalism and accountability at the Tigers. This is ABC News. For more Pacific news, head to the ABC Pacific website.
7: This is Nija Daily with Jacob McGuire on ABC Radio Australia.

going great. Can I say a big good fellow morning and a round luck up Niven as well? Yes, it is a wonderful morning right here on Nisha Daily. And we've got a lot to get into today. So let's first acknowledge the land from which we broadcast, Yuggera and Turrbal Country on Australia's East Coast. Yuggera and Turrbal Country covers much of what is now known as Brisbane by many. And we here at ABC Radio Australia pay our respects to Yuggera and Turrbal elders, both past and present. This is Yuggera and Turrbal Country as it's been since the first sunrise. And yes, it is a beautiful day right here on Nisha Daily, and I can tell you for certain it's a beautiful day if you're tuning in from Vanuatu.

It's a day in events from across the nation and abroad are marking 46 years of independence. Early this morning, there are already photos online of people making their way to Port Vila's Independence Park ahead of the day's celebrations. And coming up very soon, we'll be catching up with our Port Authority, Moses the Gow Willie, as my people gear up for a huge day ahead. Yes, it's going to be fantastic. It's going to be lap lap. I'm already wearing my Nio this morning right here in the Nisha Daily Studio. So make sure you stay in it. Tuned in as we catch the vibes from Port Vila, Vanuatu. And because it is Vanuatu Independence Day, let's kick things off with Stand the Earth Force. No.

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2: The Port Authority with Moses Vakawili.
0: Yes, that's right. Alive out of Port Vila, it's Nisha Daily's Port Authority himself, Moses. Good follow morning. Happy Independence. How are we doing today?
3: Happy Independence. Happy Independence. We're doing fine, man.
0: No, it is.
3: Are we happy? Just feeling joyful today? Oh. Easy?
0: No, it is fantastic to be catching up with you this morning. I mean, the town is buzzing there in Port Vila, Vanuatu. And real quick, before we get into today's celebrations, I mean, how is the day looking? What's that sky looking like?
3: Hey, pretty funny weather this morning, but you know, always towards the 30th of July, we used to it. It's always that rainy weather we have. But and then when it comes to the actual day, on the 30th, it's golden sun. So right now, you know, we had a little bit of dark clouds early this morning, but now I just could see this golden sun just appearing, and it's appearing strong, and everybody's out here representing their colors. So, you know, it's going to be a beautiful weather throughout today.
0: Oh my gosh, and it is a huge day indeed. Vanuatu is celebrating 46 years of independence today. I mean, Moses, what's the vibe like in Port Vila City? I mean, what's going on this morning?
3: This morning, bro, there's different setup. We set up all around right now. We've got the a big, massive stage in the heart of Independence Park. And also, we've just got booths around the venue. And then in the grandstand, we've got that's where our formalities will take place, up at the grandstand. So everyone's just sitting around the Independence Park venue. So it's packed. It's packed, and then you can see just the Vanuatu colors just throughout the entire field.
0: Oh my gosh, no, incredible to see and incredible to hear as well. And you mentioned that there will be some formalities held this morning at Independence Park. I mean, what's the schedule for this morning's celebrations?
3: So this morning celebrations will be kicking

0: communities around Deok Street and just around Fort Vila, Manplis area. Everyone's in the venue this morning, and it's really good to see. You know, when I was driving out this morning, out to Mele, and I was just seeing, you know, parents just walking on the road, just walking for the venue, and just imagine Bella Village and the Independence Park. You know, everyone wants to be part of this significant milestone for Vanuatu for you mean 46. So, you know, 46 years, and everybody has that heart, you know, that the heart of nationalism, and everybody's just making the way. No matter the distance, they're making an effort to be here.
1: Oh my gosh. And, you know, some people have been rocking up to Independence Park in Port Vila since like 5 o'clock this morning. I got to ask, what was it like in your house this morning, Moses, as you were getting everyone ready for Independence Day?
0: 4 o'clock in the morning, everybody was up around four this morning, and my kids got their island dresses, my daughters, my son, island shirt, island dress with Vanuatu flags on it, and they're up and running, man, this morning. I was like, okay.
1: No, that
0: means I gotta wake up early too.
1: Oh my gosh, yeah, there was no rest.
0: I was up 4 o'clock in the morning, no rest, man. So right now I'm here at Independence Park, and I'm just looking for some Tana coffee at the stores. You know, everything Vanuatu today, man.
1: Oh my gosh.
0: Everything Vanuatu.
1: Yo, you're making me jealous this morning. And gotta ask, I mean, you got the kids ready this morning. It's Independence Day. I'm wearing my Nayo feather from Tana this morning. I mean, what is Moses' Independence Day fit looking like, my G?
0: Yo, bro, I'm rocking my Vanuatu United hat. I'm rocking my Vanuatu United jersey. And I'm here, man, representing my boys, representing the colors. And you know, I'm just enjoying this, man. I'm proud of the fit I'm wearing right now, and I've got my boots. I'm wearing my boots because you know it's a bit muddy.
1: Yo, I'm gonna say,
0: I'm gonna be ready because they'll be dancing. So and I'll be stomping. I'll be stomping on that grass. I'll be stomping on that.
1: Yo,
0: seeing the public dance comes in, so I'm like, I'm ready for that.
1: Oh my gosh, no, you're ready for dancing and a football match. I mean, if it breaks out this morning at Independence Park, and if you're just tuning in to Nisha Daily this morning, you're hanging out with Jacob, and we're on the line with our very own Port Authority, Moses Takau Willy, bringing us the story on straight out of Port Vila, Vanuatu. And huge news today, because it is Vanuatu Independence Day, Yumi 46, and there's a whole lot going on in Port Vila's Independence Park. And yes, it is always great when Independence Day rolls around, Moses. And you know, when you're waking up this morning or even last night in the lead up to Independence Day, I mean, what sort of thoughts are swirling around your head just as far as the journey of this nation?
0: Man, you're making me cutting onions, bro. There's someone cutting onions around me. No, bro. There's a lot to be thankful for. And, you know, our journey towards today, the journey towards the day, the process was from a place of, building up strong Vanuatu. That's where we are at right now. And this past few weeks, we've been emphasizing nationalism. We've been emphasizing strength. We've been emphasizing putting your hands into the soil. We've been emphasizing on falling forward stronger. We've been emphasizing on building up the business or local entrepreneurs, their business capacity here in Vanuatu. And there's a lot to be thankful for, and we're thankful, bro, because you know, 46 years ago we had our forefathers stood to take back our land, to take back our rights, to our gardens, to our people. So it was. It's from this standpoint. And I was just listening this morning. I was playing Copra Mali, one of our local artists from Anaichum. He was performing. He sang this song about today I get the right to ID. I get to, you know, we used to travel with a receipt.

0: because we were stateless. And today we get to hold the national ID, and that I am proud of. Mm-hmm. I'm proud to hold our national ID. There are challenges. There are challenges in government. There are challenges in our communities. There are challenges in schools. There are challenges in the healthcare system. But one thing we have to be proud of and we need to stand firm is to have faith in the leadership. We have to have faith in the leadership of our chiefs. We have to have faith in the leadership of our women. We have faith in the leadership of our youth. We have to have faith in the leadership of our government. We need to have faith. We need to stand together, because together you mean strong.
1: Mm-hmm. Oh, absolutely. And, you know, it's a wonderful day to not only celebrate, but also contemplate on this incredible journey that Vanuatu has been on, I mean, since Independence Day in 1980. And it's so fantastic to see that celebrations are currently underway there in Port Vila. I'm a bit sorry at the moment because I'm sitting here in an empty studio in Brisbane. Where am I supposed to be right now? This is crazy. With that being said, I mean, you've got this fantastic day ahead of you. I mean, yeah, still waiting for all the formalities to kick off there in Port Vila, Vanuatu. But with that being said, Nivans do know how to celebrate, especially on a day like Independence Day. So what are your must-do things that you're going to be getting up to today, Moses?
0: Yo, we have also celebrations happening at Siviri, and I just a plan that just sparked a couple of minutes ago. They're like, oh, we should drive out to North Afate to Siviri. I was like, yeah. I was like, okay, because there's a massive stage there at that Siviri village as well. So we've got people from our families from North Afate celebrating independence there on a high level. So it's really good to see that, you know, the celebrations are happening everywhere in Port Vila. So I'm planning to go out to Siviri this morning after the formalities here. I'm planning to drive out there and then just check out our families from North Afate celebrating our independence celebrations. But because, you know, highlight of I think one thing I want to go out for is the fresh fish from North Afate and the fresh the nawita. And then, you know, we have our boys are sending videos. They were setting up the stage and setting up the sound system. They're like, bro, this is what we're having for breakfast. And so I was like, bro, you guys having cassava and fish this morning? Yo, I better come up there. that's the fun part about today, bro. Is we're having feast happening. You're having feast at your own home, and then you're having feast with the community, and then you're also having a lot to look around the look at different booths, so different varieties, different communities, different dishes. So it'd be really good to see and taste and just feel the presence of different communities. So it's gonna be good.
1: Oh my God, I'm feeling so, I mean, I'm running off a can of coffee this morning. I didn't even come out of a machine. This is crazy. You're going to be having some fresh fish. That is absolutely incredible. And of course, we've got to give a shout out as well to our brothers and sisters tuning in from Luganville in Santo, as well as your Independence Day celebrations are kicking off. And of course, Moses, I mean, we're speaking across the Pacific this morning, the one soul water. I mean, it's Vanuatu independence, 46 years. Before we let you go this morning, bro, do you have a message you want to send to the rest of the Pacific on this Vanuatu Independence Day?
0: Yes, to our communities in overseas, our Vanuatu communities overseas, and our community here back in Vanuatu, we must stand up together. We have to stand together. And all the challenges we face, there will always be challenges, there'll always be tough times. But every setback in life, there's always a way out. You know, every downside, there's always a way up. So we've got to always have faith in each other and even together. And together you mean strong. Remember, together you mean strong. No got one man and me one island. Together you mean strong. Happy 46th celebration, Vanuatu. You mean 46 now. You mean fall forward, look better. Better community, better strength. Thinking, lolly them country, believe me.
1: Oh my gosh, Moses the Cow Willie, we are wishing you a wonderful rest of the day on this beautiful Vanuatu Independence Day. Have fun tripping around Port Vila, tasting some fresh fish.

0: sure there's going to be fresh cover this afternoon, Maji. But have a fantastic time and can't wait to catch you soon.
1: It's already ready, bro. It's already ready, bro.
0: Again, what am I doing in the studio?
1: It's already ready, bro. The cover boots are ready, bro.
0: I need to leave. I need to leave. I need to get out of here. Oh, this is messed up. Okay, Emily in the producer's booth, she's taking over the show. I'm going to Vanuatu this morning. Crazy stuff. But yo, have a wonderful day. Tell the fam we said hi. And yo, catch up soon, boss. Thank you, Tomasia.
1: Hey, I'm not stressed. Have a good day. Have a good day. Hey, happy 46, man.
0: Yo, Moses the Cow Willie this morning, joining us out of Port Vila, Vanuatu. And what a day to travel to Port Vila, because it is Vanuatu Independence Day today. 46 years of independence. So to my fellow Niva and brothers and sisters tuning in from Port Vila, tuning in from Luganville and Santo or elsewhere throughout the Pacific, wishing you a wonderful beginning to your day. Look, we've got your latest news coming up next. But before we get there, I've got an Independence Day song for you. This is from my home island of Tana. It's Yasor Melody with Independence.

0: Sending that one out to Vanuatu. That was Yasor Melody with Independence.
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0: And it's about that time this morning. We take a quick pit stop and catch up on all the latest news developing across our region. And who better to fill us in than Pacific Beats, Aggie Tupo. Aggie, how you going this morning, yo?
2: Good morning, Olsumwana. Happy Independence Day.
0: Oh my gosh, this is great. Yeah, I'll be honest, walked into work this morning, no gift from my producer. I was like, come on, man. I'm 46 years old, all right? This is wild. No, it is a beautiful day. 46 years of independence for Vanuatu. And yeah, we're just catching up on the vibes from Port Vila. And man, I really should have went over. Why am I at work today?
2: This is why. How in the world are you still here?
0: No, it's a hectic. You might hear Emily doing the show later this hour as I go find some comment today. But with that being said, while we are at work this morning, let's jump into things because there's a whole lot going on in the news. So what's been happening around our region, Aggie?
2: Sure. This week's fatal landslide at the Gold Ridge Mine in Solomon Islands is a wake-up call for authorities to stop illegal mining at the site, according to local member of parliament. The body of a man was recovered from the rubble on Tuesday, and the mine's operator, Gold Ridge Mining Limited, described him as an unauthorised gold panner. Illegal mining is a long-running problem at the country's only large-scale gold mine. Peter Chanel Agovaka is the MP for Central Guadalcanal and a Gold Ridge landowner. He says the operator needs to improve site security and landowners need to be given incentives to stop illegal mining themselves and to deter outsiders. Taiwan has suspended some purchases of liquefied natural gas from Papua New Guinea as a diplomatic dispute over its representative office in Port Moresby escalates. But it has backed down from a threat to tear up a major gas contract with the Pacific nation. Instead, Taipei has suspended buying around 500,000 tonnes of PNG LNG on the spot market after PNG announced plans to close Taiwan's de facto embassy. The ABC understands the suspended purchases could be worth around $1 billion. And of course, finally, the people of Vanuatu are marking 46 years of independence today. Celebrations started several days ago with an Independence Day parade to mark the end of joint British and French rule of what was formerly known as New Hebrides. This year's Independence Day is all the more special with PNG's Prime Minister James Marape and also Timor-Leste's President Jose Ramos Horta in the capital for the big celebrations. I understand today we'll see a parade, flag raising and speech from Prime Minister Jotam Napat, followed by performances and food. And Jacob, let's be honest. That's the part we all look forward to, right?
0: Yeah, I'll be honest, right?
2: There's the performances and the food that follows.
0: Oh, yeah, and I love eating and drinking root vegetables on this day. It is wonderful, but...
2: I know you like drinking. Gava.
0: It's crazy, but yeah, no, it's gonna. I was even thinking I need to get home and make myself like a lap lap or a tuluk or something on this beautiful day.
2: You have to tell me, a lap lap, what's that? What's involved with that?
0: A lap lap, that's like Vanuatu's like national dish. It's like cassava mixed with like coconut cream, put it all together, put like toppings on it, put it in the fire. I can't make a fire in Brisbane. I'll get close to the police.
2: You're always on fire, mate. You're always on fire.
0: I'll be celebrating independence in jail. So probably have to put it in the oven. But yeah, no, there's some fantastic. I'm getting so hungry this morning, Aggie. People have been talking about fresh fish and all this kind of thing. Coffee from my island.
2: I love it. Hey, look, let me see whether or not you understand what I've just gone about to say to you. Because I have been practicing a little bit of Bislama this morning. So, you know, let's see whether or not I can actually say it. Sip long mi wi iflai antap long so. Water, be no fly high to see full up long infeast. What does that mean?
0: Okay, Professor, you're gonna have to say that slower. I don't even.
2: No, that's as good as I'm gonna say it because guess what? I don't even know if I said it correctly, but forgive me to all the Vanuatus this morning. I just found this funny thing online, and guess what? Do you have any idea what I said to you this morning?
0: Okay, you said fly on top of the salt water, all right? And I heard sip there, which I think, are you talking about like a boat? Like what's going on?
2: Yes, guess what? See, so of all things that they would teach someone, Bislama is, this means my hovercraft is full of eels. And I was like, that's definitely something I need to learn when I see my Ni Vanuatu people next time.
0: You know what's crazy? It's like, I think I've read the exact same Vanuatu Bishlama learning materials because I remember my hovercraft is full of eels.
2: Being in there. I'm just like, who in the world would think that that's something?

0: Well, I think we've got a plan, right? Now that you've put this out into the world, we have to, one, get a hovercraft, two, travel to Vanuatu, and three, find some eels. Right?
1: So I don't know about eels. I mean, actually, do our beautiful Ni Vanuatu people, do they actually eat eels? Is that a delicacy?
0: Look,
1: or no?
0: I don't want to speak for my people, but I'd be eating eels. So it's like, but I eat a whole lot of things. So
1: I'm learning something every day.
0: We could make that a show of things that Jacob reviews, random things he has eaten throughout his life.
1: We've been doing that for the past couple of years, Jacob, of you revealing things.
0: Shout out to Horse this morning. But it's a beautiful Independence Day, Aggie. So, you know me, make sure that you're celebrating, right? Get yourself some coffee today, all right? Some coffee, something, and hang out. I mean, hang out with the Wanta crew at least.
1: Of course. Stay tuned to Nisha Daily because you got your man, the Vanuatu guy, Jacob.
0: Vanuatu guy. That's my official title.
1: That's your title today.
0: Aggie, wishing you a wonderful rest of your day. Thank you, Tomas, for joining us here on Nisha Daily. Happy Independence. And of course, can't wait to catch up with you next week. Yo, enjoy your weekend.
1: Absolutely. Thank you, Tomas. I'm going to go find me my hovercraft.
0: I'll find the eels. Thank you, Tomas, this morning with your latest news headlines brought to you by Pacific Beat. 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
0: Yes, and we're going to keep the good times rolling this morning because there are some exciting things up ahead on the horizon, not only for us, but for a young band of schoolboys who are about to share the stage with some legendary names in music. And extra emphasis on the fact that they're schoolboys because the members of this band in question are literally between the ages of 14 and 17 years old. And they'd be dropping funky jams like this.
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7: What's the truth? What's the lie?
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7: microphone.
0: Yes, they go by the name of Language. That is spelled L-A-N-G-W-I-J. And best of all, they're a bunch of brothers and cousins proudly representing for both First Nations and Pacific Islands heritage. And recently, we got to catch up with two of the band members right here in the Nisha Daily studio. So make sure you're staying tuned in this morning. Before we go any further, let's roll back this track from yesterday, our solo selection for the week, Sean Rhea, Wally Buzzy, No Other Love.

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0: And coming up tomorrow, the Queensland Performing Arts Centre based in Brisbane will be throwing a massive party for mob and music fans called Clancestry, featuring a big lineup of First Nations superstars such as Jessica Mauboy, Yotu Yinti, and Troy Cassidaly. And joining that lineup of legends will be a young and up and coming band of brothers and cousins who go by the name of Language. Ranging between the ages of 14 and 17, these boys are a proud mix of Bakenji, Samoan, and Māori heritage, and they've only just begun releasing their own original funky tunes. What's the truth? What's the lie? Better put you on the microphone jack and the DJ deck. Spin it so fast, better put you in a cast. I'm hoping that the karma comes about you enough. Stop fooling around. And joining us now from the band Language, we got Mr. Smooth and Cash Money Money, aka Hezekiah and Money. How we doing, boys?
2: Doing pretty good. Thank you very much.
3: Yeah, very awesome.
0: Gentlemen, before we get into the band, let's get to know the members we have here before us today. Starting with yourself, Hezekiah, can you tell us a bit about your family's heritage and role in the band?
3: So my dad comes from a place in New Zealand called Gisborne, and my mum comes from Samoa. I don't really know the village, but yeah, I know she's from Samoa. And I'm the lead singer of Language.
0: You're absolutely incredible. And how about you, Mone? What's your family's heritage and what's your role in the band?
2: I'm a proud Bakenji Malianggapa man from my mum's side, and then Samoan from my dad's side, from village Savaya. Yeah, and I'm like sort of the songwriter for Language. I play a bit of everything, but yeah.
4: Yeah, music director. That means he's the brains, folks.
5: Exactly.
4: This guy is the brains of the operation. And, you know, we turn the spotlight onto the rest of your fam in the band Language, you know, because there's a real mix of backgrounds going on here. Plus, y'all are so young, like some of you aren't even allowed on Insta. Yeah. Give us a rundown of who else is in the group.
3: So we have my brother, Genesis. He's 2 years older than me, and he is the lead guitarist of the band. Yeah.
2: And then, yeah, we've got my little brother, who's 14, who's an absolute master on the keys for, like, some reason. Every day I walk into his room, and he's, like, on the keys shredding something new every single day. And then my adopted brother, Coda. So he's, like, he's Solomon Islander. Yeah, that's all of our members, pretty much. Yeah, so I think it's, like, aging from 14 to 17. Yeah.
4: How did everybody first come to you? Who was the first one to be like, all right, boys, let's start a band?
3: I think it was Mone.
2: Yeah, it was sort of because, like, we've known each other since we were, like, babies. Obviously, we're all related, but because we were brought up in that musical environment, we basically just fell in love with playing music from pretty young age. It was only just a matter of time till we just all collided together and started a band. So I think in 2023 is when Genesis grabbed the guitar and started playing Easy by the Commodores. We all just sat around and harmonized to that. And yeah, and I was like, we should start a band.
0: You know, one of the best things about having a group like Language is that you guys are each bringing your own personalities and flavors to the mix, your own languages, if you will. So we're just going to run through a quick fire questionnaire to try color in some aspects of yourselves and the band.
2: Yeah, absolutely.
0: Firstly, Hez, if you could hop on the mic with any vocalist in the world, who are you singing with?
3: Oh, wow, that is an amazing question. I think my choice would have to be Bruno Mars. Oh, I love that guy's singing. His songs are awesome. His new song, Risk It All, that one of the most beautiful songs I've heard in a while. And I still listen to it to this day. And it's, yeah, it'd be a pleasure to go on the mic with him.
4: Coming at you, Mone, same thing.
2: Yeah,
4: you can get up there on the stage with anybody. Who's it going to be?
2: Prince. Prince, 100%. Yeah, he's probably one of my biggest inspirations. And I think if there was one more person I could add, it would be Michael Jackson.
3: Hee
2: yeah.
3: Hee.
2: Yeah.
3: That's the same person I would add as well.
0: Oh, man, that was the cleanest hee hee I've heard in a while, yo.
2: I've studied this, bro. I've studied everything.
0: Yo, that's crazy. And look, how about as a band? I mean, if Language could open up for any other band right now, who's it going to be?
3: That's an odd decision.
2: That's a tough one, eh?
3: Yeah.
2: I'd probably say Prince as well.
3: Yeah.
2: if he were still alive, rest in peace. But yeah, I'd probably say Prince.
3: That'd be amazing to do.
2: Yeah, a lot of our music is heavily inspired by him.
3: Yeah.
2: Yeah.
4: Mm-hmm. And look, pre-gig, who's always the last one to band prac?
2: Ooh. This is a tough one, actually.
3: Yeah.
4: Because it's everyone.
2: Been like a comp.
4: Yeah.
2: It's either you and Genesis, Kyle, or Coda, because he usually sleeps in.
3: Yeah.
2: It's either a text, or I get a call like, half an hour after rehearsal started, oh yeah, just having a quick feed. I'll be there at 5 p.m. tonight.
0: And let's flip it. I mean, post-gig, who's the last one to get home?
2: Ooh. Me. Yeah, it's definitely me because I got the whole drum kit to pack down and everything. And and then I go out and network with all the people and all the boring stuff, you know.
3: Thank you, man. I appreciate it.
2: Yeah, thanks, Kaya, for your help, for your constant help all the time.
3: Anytime.
4: All right. Who in the group would you say takes things the most seriously?
3: I think I'd have to go to Money again.
2: I think, as much as I hate to say it, I'd probably be me. Be me. Yep. Yeah.
3: That's the more the boring stuff. Yeah,
2: the boring stuff.
0: And you know, on the flip side, who's the least serious in the group?
2: Nara.
3: Yes.
2: He just does not care. He does not care about anything. He just gets up on stage, plays the gig, leaves.
0: Oh man.
5: And not here to defend himself either.
2: Yeah, no, Nara, if you're listening at home, we're just gonna flame you for the rest of the interview, okay?
3: Yeah, we don't care.
4: All right, and this next one, compulsory, doesn't matter if you don't like it, but we're all hitting up the karaoke after the show. You each gotta get up, sing one track. What's your choice?
3: Ooh. Wow. I reckon Taste of You?
2: Yeah, Taste of You by Alan Stone.
3: Yeah.
2: Great song. We love harmonizing together with that one.
3: Yeah. That was one of our first songs we did on the Eagles.
2: Yeah.
3: Or when we were still the Eagles, yeah.
2: Yeah, quick backstory. Language used to go under the alias the Eagles. It's the Beatles without the B, and it's called the Eagles because we eat all the food.
3: We ate the B as well.
2: Stereotypical fobs and Aboriginals. Eat all the food.
4: Yeah. Now, we mentioned the Eagles, your former, I'm assuming, legally safe version of... the Beatles. Yeah. What was up with the name change?
2: Well, the Eagles was like our cover band name. And then as we started writing our own songs, we thought...
3: It's getting a bit outdated.
2: Yeah. I mean, we were maybe bound to run into like maybe some legal trouble further along the track. The Eagles, you know. Yeah. It sort of just popped in our heads, like language.
3: Yeah.
2: And then I was like, but what if we spelt it like this? L-A-N-G-W-I-J. And I was like, yep.
3: Yeah, that's the one, yeah.
4: So it's the hardest thing as musicians. You have to hop on Google to see, like, is this one taken? Yeah, is this Instagram handle taken? But we spelled it like this.
3: Yeah.
4: Also, if we accidentally miss the T and hit the G, we're now the Eagles.
2: Yeah.
4: That's another legal trouble for us. Oh, beautiful stuff. And hey, you just got here, then welcome. You're waking up with Ninja Daily on ABC Radio Australia. Your boys, Jacob and Michael, are here with some talented young lads from the band Language.
0: Yes, the group is made up of Bakanji Samoan and Maori brothers and cousins, all of them between the ages of 14 and 17. And joining us in the studio this morning are vocalist Hezekiah Hunt and drummer Mone Hunt Fayangai. And boys, very soon Language will be hitting the stage at the 2026 Clancestry program for the Queensland Performing Arts Centre right here in Magandjan, Brisbane, Australia. And you've got Jessica Malboy, Yothu Gindi, Troy Cassadaly, just to name a few on that lineup. I mean, how does it feel to see your band Language up there with all of these First Nations legends?
2: It's an absolute dream. I mean, like, I love all of the other acts that are playing here. Like, it's just... I'm so glad that we've, like, gotten to a point where we're finally recognized for our caliber, I guess.
3: Yeah, definitely.
2: And we absolutely can't wait to show you guys what we've got in store. Can't wait to play along Sister Girl Zipporah and Brother Say True God. Oh, it's going to be amazing.
3: I'm so excited.
2: Yeah.
4: And, you know, as a band, y'all have done a lot in the last couple months, like going from playing cover songs back when you were the Eagles, you're now performing originals. You've even been able to showcase at Australia's Big Sound Festival. And I mean, if you know, you know, bands be fighting to get into Big Sound because this is basically where the whole Aussie music industry, they get to discover the next big thing at this thing here in Australia. And, you know, those milestones are huge for young musicians like yourselves. Have you guys like actually had a chance to kind of process some of that?
2: Not really, to be honest.
3: No chances at all. Just straight into the next gig.
2: Yeah.
3: Straight into the other one. I mean, it's pretty hectic. Our schedules recently.
2: I think it's, we just sort of just treat it as any other gig and just put on a good show. And we'll always give it our all for any show. And we haven't really had time to process any of the huge achievements we've had, but.
3: Yeah. so much to go through or through my head. It's pretty crazy. It's like going from cover songs, like you just said before, to going up to Big Sound, and then even to Canberra, where we went to the Parliament House. That was another crazy trip that we did. But we did it. And that's what I really love about it is we did it. We finished the show. We come back and we're still the same people. Yeah.
4: Mm-hmm. And, you know, where do you guys want to see yourselves in the future?
2: All around the world.
3: Yeah.
2: Yeah.
3: Yeah.
2: I'd love for our music to just inspire people or change people's lives in any aspect, really. Say, oh, this song changed my life, or this song inspired me to do this. You know, I think that would be the greatest feeling, and that would be what I consider success.
3: Yeah.
0: I mean, seeing these career milestones that you guys are, I mean, already ticking off your list while you're all still in high school, may I add, is some seriously inspiring stuff. But what's even more inspiring, especially for people like us, is just, you know, seeing you young fellas getting involved in events around NAIDOC, representing for black fellas here in Australia, and also headlining Waitangi Day celebrations for our Tangata Māori of Aotearoa. So beyond all the hectic stuff that you've been able to achieve together as a band, what has it meant for you boys to be able to proudly represent for our Indigenous peoples on these stages?
2: Honestly, just showing people that anyone from like any background, it doesn't matter, like if you're Aboriginal or you're Samoan, that you can do these amazing things. You can make these amazing songs and show the world as well. I know there's a lot of tall poppy syndrome, especially in like regional areas with like a lot of like black fellas and stuff like that. You know, like, oh, well, you're not going to be famous. You know, it's just a cute little thing. But, you know, but look at where we've gone. Look at what we've done.
3: We're freaking ABC. Sorry about my language, but we're ABC, man. I saw Bananas in Pyjamas downstairs. That is awesome.
6: Now that's what success looks like to us.
3: Yeah, Banana in Pyjamas.
6: Loki yes. Thought that would be taller. I mean, it's crazy.
3: Yeah.
6: Like,
3: wow. Yeah, that's... This is crazy. I keep saying that, but it is.
4: No, but it's so good, like, seeing the ride you guys are on. You know, again, we were in on the ground level early days of your career so far, but y'all are still so humble, and that's such a beautiful thing. So young, kicking huge goals as teenagers. If there's any young musicians out there across Australia, the Pacific, they're listening right now, then, you know, they want to do something like what you guys are doing, even just coming together to jam and whatever. Like, what sort of tips or advice would you like to give to your fellow young musicians who are just starting out?
2: Just create, no matter how corny it may sound at the start, you know, just create. Just make what you think sounds good and do it with your family. Do it with your friends. Do what makes you happy and create.
3: And it will lead you along a great path, doing what you love. Doing what makes you happy, yeah.
2: And yeah, and stay humble.
3: Yeah, 100%.
4: Ah, there it is. Boys of language, Mone, Hez, big love to you both. Thanks for joining us here at the ABC.
2: Yes. Thank you so much for
4: big
2: having
4: team,
2: us.
4: Yes. Big team. And, you know, all the best for, you know, the show's coming up. Can't wait to see where you go. And much love to you and the band.
2: Yeah. Thank you so much.
3: Thank you. Stop fooling
0: around. Yes, from the band Language, that was Mone and Hezekiah, a couple of young up-and-comers who will be hitting a stage very soon alongside some First Nations legends in music for Clancestry 2026, presented by the Queensland Performing Arts Centre and happening tomorrow for any Islanders and proud blackfellas who are in Magangin, Brisbane. Yes, be sure to look up Clancestry online for more info, but of course, also be sure to look up the boys' language, spelled L-A-N-G-W-I-J, because these young lads are only just starting out and they're only between the ages of 14 and 17. But they're also a humble bunch of brothers and cousins who are proudly representing a mix of Bakanji, Samoan, and Māori heritage wherever they go. And as we head to your latest news again, let's throw in some language for this morning. It's If You Want to Groove.

really wanna do it, I wanna make you dance. And if you're gonna do it, then you're one of the fans. I heard a funky groove and started grooving through the night. Cause if you wanna stay with us, then everything will be alright. Five little birds sat on the window, trying to write some lyrics with some clever innuendos. Rappers never play with musicians now, but we're here to play for you if you wanna groove now.

Yes, a little language for your morning. That was If You Want to Groove right here on Neisha Daily. Hope you're having a fantastic beginning to your day. Whatever you're getting up to, I hope it is going great for you. And once again, a big shout out to my new Vanuatu people today, as it is Vanuatu Independence Day. And coming up very soon here on ABC Radio Australia, you'll be hearing your latest news. And then soon after, you'll be hearing about a fantastic collaborative performance that will be happening in Apia, Samoa tonight between some of Samoa and Aboriginal Australia's most treasured traditional instruments. So make sure you're staying tuned in. It's Neisha Daily right here on ABC Radio Australia. Got your latest news coming at you, but we'll be back right after that.

0: ABC News. Hello, I'm Simon Lauder. A local MP says a fatal landslide at a gold mine in Solomon Islands is a wake-up call for authorities to crack down on illegal mining at the site. One man was killed in the landslide at the Gold Ridge mine near the capital Honiara. The mine's operator described him as an unauthorised gold panner. Local MP Peter Chanel Agavaka says illegal mining is a long-running issue and a good first step would be to tighten security.
1: There are shortcuts and there are places that people can access the site. The company have failed to properly monitor people entering the mining lease.
0: The people of Vanuatu are marking 46 years of independence today with celebrations in the capital Port Vila. It was on this day in 1980 that Vanuatu ended decades of joint British and French rule under the New Hebrides condominium. Papua New Guinea's Prime Minister James Marape and Timor-Leste President José Ramos Horta are in Port Vila for celebrations. The two leaders will speak at today's Independence Day activities. The death toll from an earthquake in Japan has risen to at least 13 as rescue and relief operations continue. Here's North Asia correspondent Natalie Whiting.
2: Police, firefighters and troops from Japan's self-defence force have been shifting through debris in the wake of the earthquake, which local authorities say measured 7.1 magnitude. An explosion in its aftermath, potentially triggered by a gas leak, tore through a shopping centre, collapsing much of its second floor, where many rescue efforts have been focused. Thousands of people have sought refuge in evacuation centres. Five vessels from the country's equivalent of the Navy are bringing in relief supplies, and 300 air conditioners have been flown in for the centres as a heat wave also grips the area. Natalie Whiting, ABC News, Kumamoto.
0: Two firefighters on the Greek island of Crete have died as wildfires spread further into Europe. Here's Europe correspondent Mazoe Ford.
3: The two Greek firefighters became trapped in the blaze while they were moving from one fire front to another in their vehicle on the island of Crete. Residents in three villages were told to evacuate as strong winds fanned the flames. The European Union's Emergency Response Centre says Greece and Italy are set to face a heightened wildfire risk in the coming weeks. Authorities in France and Spain say the threats there have eased, but heatwave conditions in the days ahead could mean flare-ups.
0: Donald Trump has issued a fresh expletive-laden threat against Iran after yesterday's attacks against US bases in the Middle East. Here's Middle East correspondent Matthew Doran.
4: Over the weekend, the US president paused the daily attacks against Iran, which had run for 13 consecutive nights. Iran had largely stopped attacks too, until Iranian-backed militia in Iraq opened fire on US and Saudi bases in what's been called a surprise attack. In an interview with Fox News, President Trump issued a fiery threat against Iran, swearing as he said he'd beat the country hard. It could signal a return to heavy strikes between the US and Iran, even as the wheels of diplomacy and negotiation on a lasting deal to end the war continue turning behind the scenes. Matthew Doran, ABC News, Jerusalem.
0: The US Federal Reserve has held interest rates at roughly 3.6% despite persistently high inflation and a spike in energy prices caused by the Iran war. It's the fifth straight meeting where the US Central Bank has held interest rates. Rugby union across Australia and the Pacific will receive a $90 million funding boost. Australia is set to host the Men's World Cup next year and the Women's Tournament in 2029. Rugby Australia boss Phil Waugh says the money will help deliver legacy programs and infrastructure and will benefit the game.

0: grassroots,
1: right from development officers in schools and local clubs, right through to supporting competitions across Australia, across the Pacific, as well as infrastructure investment.
0: West's Tigers coach Benji Marshall has rejected reports of players vaping in the NRL club's gymnasium.
2: I saw some things about vaping in the gym. I can tell you now that no one's vaped in the gym. That's actually fabricated or misinformation. Is there a vaping problem? Probably with players, but like with young men, you can't tell them whether they vape or smoke or whatnot.
0: His comments come a week after Adam Dewey disagreed with a move from the halfback position and ruled himself out of last weekend's game against Canberra, which the Tigers lost by 46 points. And there were media suggestions that Dewey was also dismayed at a lack of professionalism and accountability at the Tigers. This is ABC News. For more Pacific news, head to the ABC Pacific website.
3: This is Nija Daily with Jacob McGuire on ABC Radio Australia.

The beautiful morning right here on ABC Radio Australia. I'm your boy Jacob McGuire. Hope you're having a wonderful beginning to your day. Whatever you're getting up to, I hope it's going great for you. It's another beautiful morning right here on ABC Radio Australia. And for this piece of Nisha Daily, I thought I'd let you know, growing up Aboriginal, anytime you head to a black fella event, there are some stock standard things you can expect to experience. Whether it's making a cup of tea for the aunties, the cousins having a big old laugh. Our get-togethers can be quite energetic. But when it comes to that time where all the people get together and you gotta dance, you'll surely hear this sound. Yes, for many of you tuning in from across the Moana this morning, you'll know that sound as the didgeridoo. For us across the water, we also know this as yiraki, a traditional wind instrument played by people in Australia's north for thousands of years. And for those of you tuning in from Samoa, tonight you'll be able to experience this instrument in the flesh as renowned multi-instrumentalist, composer and yiraki player William Barton is currently in Apia ahead of a groundbreaking performance tonight, and we had the chance to catch up with him before the big performance. So make sure you're staying tuned in. It's about to get real black fella up in Nisha Daily this morning. But before we head there, let's head to PNG for a quick track. It's Gobi YT, Ninadin, Dirty Dog, and Baka J. Suelo Malak.

0: Healthy Dog and Baka J Wisua Lo Malak. Little track taking you to Leh and Manus Island as well. Big shout out to my co-host Michael Chow.
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0: A multi-instrumentalist, composer, and renowned Iraqi performer, William Barton is known the world over for blending the traditional sounds of Aboriginal Australia with Western orchestras. This fella has been known for making tracks both in the literal and figurative sense. And for the past week, this Kalkadunga and Bidjara man has found himself in beautiful Samoa ahead of a performance tonight at the Samoa Culture and Arts Centre in Apia, performing alongside Auntie Delmi Burton, Tia Azaya B. Brunt, and members of the Samoan Orchestra, playing the Fungu Fungu for a unique collaborative performance. And ahead of the big show tonight, Michael Chow and I got to catch up with William, talking all things didgeridoo, his experience in Samoa, as well as blending the beautiful cultures of Samoa and Aboriginal Australia together.
2: And we welcome to Nisha Daily world-renowned instrumentalist, composer, and Yiddicky player, William Barton. How are we doing?
3: Good, my brother. Thanks for having us on the show.
0: Oh, no, it's great to be catching up with another black fella. We know that our people represent a wide variety of different languages, cultures, and landscapes. So before we get into all things your trip to Samoa, let's dig into the roots. Brother, would you mind telling us a little bit about your family's heritage and whereabouts you grew up?
3: Yeah, I'm from Mount Isa, 1,800 kilometres northwest of Brisbane, semi-arid desert country, Kalkadunga country. My father's from there. Uncle Alf Barton, he's buried out on Kalkadunga country on a cattle property station called Carlton Hill Station, which is about 80 kilometres. So his final resting place is at the homestead. My mum, I'm very fortunate we still travel together, so it's been an honour for me to have mum over here and, very humbling to be able to perform with my mum still, and tour with mum around the world and share her gift as well. And, mum's a singer, operatic singer from Bidjara Mob, Springshaw, Central Queensland way. And, we're here in Samoa representing, those cultural connections. Those deep connections across the Pacific to the Australian homelands of Kalkadunga and Bidjara country. And, Breath of Country, Breath of Ocean is our project that we've been working on here with Brother Stephen at the Culture Centre and working with the Nose Flute Orchestra, which is really a special spiritual experience, because Brother Stephen, is a cultural ambassador and keeping the language and that cultural legacy of that music and heritage alive here, in Samoa.
2: Oh, this is incredible stuff. And, I got to say, William, it's not every day we get a multiple award-winning musician like yourself coming around on this show. One of the world's most celebrated Iriki players. You performed with orchestras the world over. Now you have brought your music to the islands of Samoa. Now, many of our listeners, they may know the Iriki by the name didgeridoo. They'll definitely know the sound. So, William, when was the first time you actually picked up a Iriki?
3: Look, it had always been around the household growing up in Mount Isa, Kalkadunga country, and I guess I sort of

0: reflect the song lines of the mother country.
1: And, you know, the Yidiki itself, I mean, it's one of those icons of sort of Aboriginal cultures. And there are many sort of misconceptions about the instrument, including the name itself. I mean, for people across the Pacific tuning in, what is maybe something about the Yidiki that people would be surprised to know?
0: Well, unsurprisingly, like, it is a traditional instrument, but it's a musical instrument. You can tune it to different keys, you know, the pedal notes. So the one that I got here that I bought out of the Samoa is in the key of E, but especially play with the nose flutes with Brother Stephen. You know, he's dummied up a makeshift mouthpiece about the length of two toilet paper rolls, and that puts it into the key of D. So it's sort of, you know, so you can tune into different sort of cultural tunings from around the world. Like, for example, I was in Egypt for the bilateral relation between Australia and Egypt some 10 years, 14 years ago or so, and took over my E-flat didgeridoo for that one. And that, I was working with the traditional Nubian instruments from the region there. You know, the sounds come from the vocal cords and different breathing patterns. We are playing circular breathing in through the nose and out through our mouth. And like a singer, we're holding our power and our oxygen in our diaphragm, in our lungs. And, you know, there's different routines to sort of elevate your experience with it, like, you know, playing the instrument in a bucket of water to the river to enhance your lung capacity and your endurance when you're playing. And the instrument, it's widely available throughout the world, I guess, you know, for most part of it, at least. There's huge followings in, you know, for the instrument in Japan and, you know, parts of Europe. I remember being in Maribor, the capital of Slovenia, many, many years ago, and there was a didgeridoo society there. You know, but, you know, it's always important to maintain the knowledge of where it comes from, you know, and bring it back to the heart of Australia and, I guess, the cultural legacy of it.
2: I think something that, like, you know, me as an outsider, whenever I've witnessed, you know, players like yourself, William, like, the thing that blows my mind is the fact that you can maintain a drone note forever because of, like, what is it, circular breathing? I'm still trying to wrap my head around, like, for those who, you know, don't know, what is the basic idea of, like, how you maintain your breath forever?
0: Yeah, so, you know, one little trick is to actually get a glass of water and a straw and, like, blow bubbles through the straw and sort of just gives you an idea of it. And then the bigger version of that is, you know, putting the instrument in, submerging it slightly into the water. And the trick there is to submerge it just enough so that your lips are still vibrating. And then when you become more strong with your diaphragm and your embouchure, your mouth, you can go deeper into the water. And so hence it continues to expand your lung capacity. So over time you have a great deal of control, you know, and, like, when you're playing in a very steady fashion, you know, it's kind of like a violinist where you can't tell where the person is breathing in and out because of the one bow stroke, you know, like, you know, when they're doing a long bow stroke on the violin. So the same with the instrument, you know, where you don't have to play fast and fancy, you know, all the time. It's about breaking the technique down and, I guess, allowing the instrument to speak in its own way and then you adapting to the instrument.
2: Jacob, I'm going to go buy a straw from the shop today.
1: Yeah. No, absolutely. You know, I need to quit nicotine. All right. No, absolutely. Wow. And I got to say, I mean, you have a range of sort of Yidiki in your collection. And when you're talking about bassists or people who play guitar, they've got their sort of favorite instruments. I mean, is there a Yidiki in your collection that you hold dear?
0: Yeah, certainly. Got my old instruments from my uncles, you know, from many, many years ago. And they don't often travel with me because, you know, like, wooden instruments aren't meant to be flying in a plane like 30,000 feet, you know, and so they get cracks in them. And so you got to, like, you know, patch them up every now and again. And I just want to keep them on the ground as much as possible so that they're sacred instruments, you know, and I only play them on other rare occasions. So, you know, for my worldly travels, I do get them made customized, I guess. So I can say, oh, yeah, I want my didgeridoo in the key of E or F or G or whatever, you know, I need for a particular occasion. And then, as I mentioned before, like, having the bamboo to a mouthpiece on this one, you know, changing the key altogether. So the fundamental drone note changes, you know, with it.
1: Got to ask about traveling as well, because sort of mouthpieces to the Yidiki, generally sort of they're sealed with beeswax. I mean, how does that travel?
0: Yeah, so on my instruments, I don't often travel with beeswax on the instrument because it just falls off or cracks from the cold weather. So I just sandpaper the

0: I'm the mouthpiece in, you know, in an orderly fashion. But like all my old traditional ones, yeah, they've got beeswax on it, and it's really special to go out and find your own sugar bag out in the bush and get the black wax, you know, from these little beautiful native bees, and the honey and the bee pollen as well, you know, and so have a little feed as well. But you're cutting into that tree along the grain, so you don't kill the nest, you know, so you can come back and the bees will be back living in that nest again, so you don't actually kill the tree. It's kind of like when you're cutting a coulomb or a shield out of the tree, or, you know, any other medicine instrument, you know, like you work with nature, and so when you do that, you know, nature looks after you.
1: Yeah, no, absolutely. And tell you what, Michael Cha, I'd be the worst one to send out for beeswax, because I'd just be focused on the honey from the sugar.
2: This guy just forgets the task at hand.
0: And then the other thing is, like, you know, if there is a crack on it, traditionally I would you know, go and find spinifex grass, the spinifex wax, which is stripped down from the, you know, in Kalkadunga country, Mount Isa area, we got lots of spinifex grass, you know, and so we get the find this petrified spinifex grass nest that the termite, the ants have made their nest from. Then when they leave it, it becomes like an industrial superglue. And my dad used to work for the old telecom, the old PMG, Postmaster General, like, you know, 30-odd years ago. And I remember, like, he'd bring home, like, tools and stuff, and their industrial superglue. And it was as strong as that, you know, if not stronger. And so there's actually an industry for spinifex wax, because it's, like, 100 times stronger than cement, you know, that sort of thing. So, again, another thing from nature that, you know, Mother Earth gives us from the land.
2: Damn, we came to talk music with William Jacob. He's teaching us about life.
1: Yeah.
2: This is incredible stuff. And hey, if you just joined us, you're on Ninja Daily with your boys, Jacob and Michael. We're on the line with world-renowned Yiriki player William Barton.
1: Yes, a proud Kalkadunga and Bidra man. William has swapped the red country of Mount Isa for the greenery of beautiful Samoa, and will be performing tonight at the Samoa Culture and Arts Centre in Apia, alongside the Samoa Orchestra, in collaboration between the Yiriki and Samoa's own traditional wind instrument, the fangu fangu.
0: Yeah, my brother Stephen Percival as well, you know, and hey. So it's been a really great honour.
2: Shout out to Ngalamanamana. And William, you have, look, you've made this trip to beautiful Samoa ahead of, you know, a very special performance coming up. How has Samoa been treating you this past week?
0: Oh, mate, well, it's been really deadly, brother. Like, you know, having all the traditional foods when we got here on the first night of the ceremony, on the day of, you know, waking up to the beautiful country here, and just, you know, going out to some of the sacred sites, you know, to the big mound on top of this, you know, all the rocks. And so we played up on top there, and my mum, Aunty Dama Barton, was down on the ground, you know, so we did this call out to each other, and Brother Stephen, you know, played the nose flute along with another brother, Isaiah Brunt, from this way as well. And, you know, it's just been really, you know, warming to be here, and, you know, out to, was it Potasi as well, to the community the other day, and that was extra special, you know, because we did a cultural exchange with all members of the community there, and we shared the nose flute and the Yidaki, and our mum sang and shared her blessings as well. And, you know, just to be welcomed into the community with open arms was a humbling experience, you know.
1: Oh, no, absolutely. And if there's one person to venture around Samoa with, it is Ngalamalamana, Stephen Percival. So once again, got to give a shout out to him. And, you know, it's all going down in Apia tonight. Breath of country, breath of ocean. Now, William, you have been performing across the world with different orchestras over your career. But with that being said, you're not only collaborating with a Samoan orchestra, but also weaving Samoa's traditional nose flute into this upcoming performance. What has the process been like as far as marrying all of these sounds together?
0: Well, the marriage comes through, I guess, this experience of, you know, working with cultural ambassadors like Stephen, and what they hold and what they, I guess, acknowledge in the ancestral connections of these, you know, these ancient instruments, essentially, that we're blowing wind through our energy air. And, you know, our collaboration, Breath of Country, Breath of Ocean, is about acknowledging the deep connections that we have across the Pacific, and looking at the horizon, where do we go from here? And where we go from here is we just continue doing what we do, which is like enforcing or reinforcing and reinstating the lullaby that's sort of sung to us by our grandfathers and grandmothers and aunties and uncles, and really paying homage to those who've walked before us, you know, and all their hard work to, you know, to give this space to us, you know, that we still have this knowledge that is so intact. The cultures across the Pacific and all First Nations more around the world, there are so many similarities of prayer and connection to the ancestors.
2: Mm-hmm. Hitting the nail right on the head, because, you know, this is not only going to be a fantastic performance musically, but it is an incredible chance for Indigenous cultures to intertwine in this way. You know, William, what are you hoping that, you know, the people of Samoa take away from tonight's performance?
0: I guess that there is love between nations. The sharing is, a continuum of life, and coming back to my mum being here as well, and sharing that sort of lineage with mum, and broadening the perception of these ancient instruments and putting them into a contemporary space as well. You know, working with the musicians who not only play the nose flute, who Stephen's been teaching to these last last little while, but also these young musicians in the orchestra, you know, the Samoan National Symphony Orchestra. And so I'll be playing alongside some of the Samoan songs, you know, traditional songs that have been, arranged for string quartet or mixed ensemble. So yeah, it's a really great treat. And, you know, I look forward to, you know, returning that favour when the opportunity arises to bring, you know, the family back over to Australia as well.
1: I am jealous right now that we're not in Samoa for tonight's performance. And it seems like I'm the only black fellow who hasn't been to Samoa this year, I got to say. I mean, look at the social media.
0: Get on the train.
1: Hey, no, but it's been great talking to you this morning. And I got to say, there are people tuning in who are not only listening in from Samoa, but across the Pacific, from Port Moresby to Port Vila, Nuku'alofa to Majuro. So with that being said, I mean, William, is there a message you'd like to send to the rest of your Indigenous brothers and sisters across the Pacific?
0: Oh, look, just keep on being strong in your cultural connections, and, you know, respect our elders, and sometimes it's one step at a time, but a step in the right direction, empowering yourself with the embodiment of our cultural ties to the earth, and to look after Mother Nature, and, you know, to keep our language going through song and dance, and the use of and the making of native medicine tools, you know, from the instruments to, you know, everything that we use in our daily lives.
1: Brother William, got to say a big whafetai tele lava, and thank you so much, brother, for joining us here on Nisha Daily. Look, we're wishing you all the best with the performance tonight. And, brother, we're sad we're missing it. You know what I'm saying? So,
0: it's pretty special.
1: Fantastic time in Samoa, and hopefully get to catch up again sometime soon, brother. Thank you so much.
0: All right. Thank you, brothers. Take care. Right? Yo.
1: Yes, that was Kalkadunga Mbijra, multi-instrumentalist, composer and Yiraki player William Barton joining us alongside some of the fantastic music that he's going to be performing tonight in Samoa. He's been traveling around with Tia Papata Arts and his very own Ngalu Malemana, Stephen Percival. It's all because of that free concert happening at Samoa Culture and Arts Centre, kicking off at 7 p.m. this evening. Breath of Ocean, Breath of Country. It's been brought to Samoa, so if you're tuning in from up Pia, make sure that you're heading down this evening. We've got your latest news coming at you soon, but since we're talking all things orchestra, let's get orchestral this morning. Here's William Barton and Anthony Garcia with Night Breath.

0: Anthony Garcia and William Barton with Night Breath. Just a little taste of what you can expect tonight if you're heading down to Samoa Culture and Arts Center. This evening, 7 p.m., William Barton will be performing. So big shout out if you're tuning in from Samoa this morning.
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0: And it's about that time. This morning, we take a quick pit stop and hear the latest news headlines. Reporting for Pacific Beat, it's Aggie Tupou.
2: This week's fatal landslide at the Gold Ridge mine in Solomon Islands is a wake-up call for authorities to stop illegal mining at the site, according to local member of parliament. The body of a man was recovered from the rubble on Tuesday, and the mine's operator, Gold Ridge Mining Limited, described him as an unauthorised gold panner. Illegal mining is a long-running problem at the country's only large-scale gold mine. Peter Chanel Agovaka is the MP for Central Guadalcanal and a Gold Ridge landowner. He says the operator needs to improve site security and landowners need to be given incentives to stop illegal mining themselves and to deter outsiders. Taiwan has suspended some purchases of liquefied natural gas from Papua New Guinea as a diplomatic dispute over its representative office in Port Moresby escalates. But it has backed down from a threat to tear up a major gas contract with the Pacific nation. Instead, Taipei has suspended buying around 500,000 tonnes of PNG LNG on the spot market after PNG announced plans to close Taiwan's de facto embassy. The ABC understands the suspended purchases could be worth around $1 billion. And of course, finally, the people of Vanuatu are marking 46 years of independence today. Celebrations started several days ago with an Independence Day parade to mark the end of joint British and French rule of what was formerly known as New Hebrides. This year's Independence Day is all the more special with PNG's Prime Minister James Marape and also Timor-Leste's President Jose Ramos Horta in the capital for the big celebrations. I understand today we'll see a parade, flag raising and speech from Prime Minister Jotam Napat, followed by performances and food.
0: Yes, that was your latest news headlines brought to you by Pacific Beat, Aggie Tupou reporting. And if you want to hear more of your latest news, tune in later today, 5 p.m. at PNG time. That's a p.m. edition of Pacific Beat. 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
0: Yes, and once again, a big happy Independence Day to the people of Vanuatu. Yumi 46 today. With that being said,
5: this ship goes down tonight. The captain is gonna see the light.
0: Today marks a fantastic time to listen back to an incredible chat we had with Stan Anthas of Stan and the Earth Force. Last year, he joined us in the Nisha Daily Studios to unpack his EP, and we were even treated to a

virtual live performance. So stick around. It's Nisha Daily this morning. Let's head to Samoratu featuring Wills and Vanboy out of Vanuatu. It's Sereka Mai.

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0: And once again, happy Independence Day to everyone listening in on 103 FM in Vanuatu. And last year, Niban reggae legend Stanley Santas from Standing the Earth Force joined Nisha Daily in the studio to reflect on his journey performing across Vanuatu to reimagine his songs on an acoustic EP, Acoustic Volume 1, Play On. Stripping back to just guitar and vocals, Stanley shared that creating the EP allowed him to reconnect with the heart of songwriting and focus on the lyrics. Stan, good fella morning. How are you, bro? You're right. Bro, this is crazy. First of all, that you're here in the studio. I never thought this day would come. What are you doing all the way here in Brisbane, man?
2: I'm here in the Gold Coast, like just visiting some friends, you know, and yeah.

0: been here for like 2.5 weeks, I think. So we're just chilling over there. But I'm glad you called me up, because I wouldn't have ended up here in this studio. And, you know, we listen to Nisha daily. So, yeah, it's good to be here in the studio with you. Last time you came down to Fessing Up One, and we had a great time.
1: Yeah, had some kava. And look, I got to talk kava real quick. How are your kava supplies going at the moment? Did you come over with a supply?
0: I drank the last one last night, so...
1: Dang, it's all right. I got kava, bro. Right, we're set up. And, you know, so first up, it's great to have you here in the Nisha Daily Studio. And we got to say, it's actually been a while since we last had you on the show. So for you, how have things been over the past couple of months sort of there in Port Vila?
0: It's been good. You know, we had the earthquake in in December, but like last year we had a couple of records out. We did a festival in Malekula, which was one of the first provincial music festivals over there. It was really huge, because the first time for me, you know, like I've been playing around for a while now, but I haven't really played every island and every province in Vanuatu. You know, there's like 83 islands, and so it's a small country, but that's a lot of island hopping if you're going to play all the places. So most people who know me, who know my music, who know who I am, they've never actually seen me live, especially in my own home country, which is like the core of the fan base. So yeah, we did some good shows last year in Malekula, and you know, we went up to Santo as well, I'm not really sure. But the earthquake happened, and we did Skank Marathon at the end of the year.
1: Hey.
0: Put out a single, Skatadem. I think you guys played it on your show as well. And we did Skank Marathon at the Imperial with Metoxide. And after that, I went back to the island. When I was on the island, the capital got shook up. And when we came back, things weren't really the same. So we've just been in studio. This acoustic album that we recorded, we recorded it last year, and it was in the mix. And we were recording some other stuff. So now we put it out, and at the moment we haven't done any shows yet. We're just in the studio recording the new album, which isn't the acoustic stuff is a different album, but we're working on another album. So that's pretty much what we've been up to these days. And I had a chance to come down here and visit. So I let the guys do the production while I'm here.
1: Oh, my God. So you just left it with them. Like,
0: yeah.
1: Guys, you weren't here from me for 3 weeks or something.
0: Yeah. So they're working on it, but I'll go back and join them. And, So that's pretty much what I've been up to. I've just been in studio. I put out this EP and working on the next album. And,
1: Bro, that's like, a whole lot sort of going on in your life. And look, you've got this new acoustic EP. Let's get into it. I mean, in the past month, you released your latest project, Acoustic Volume 1, Play On. It's a new twist on some of your songs from back in the day, right? What inspired you to get back in the studio and re-release these tracks with this acoustic twist?
0: Well, it started out with, like, I just wanted to do Sailing On. I just wanted to record that because I thought it was like, I've said before, every time you release an album, if you're lucky, you get 3 hit songs, maybe 2, or even, you know, you're lucky to get 1 hit song from an entire album. And in this day and age where, you know, there's access to so much music, like putting out an album for an artist is not really like it's very hard to promote an entire body of work. Not like it was before. But every time we put out an album, that you get 1 hit song, 2, 3 maybe, and then the rest of the songs in the album, they just, you know, the hardcore fans, they will probably know the song, but the mainstream audience won't really know most of the songs. And so, like, for me, Sailing On, I think, was one... It's some great lyrical work I did on it, so... And it didn't really get the attention that I thought it would, even though, you know, for me, I was like, this is some great work that I did, but it didn't. So I was like, I just wanted to re-record it. And then we go into the studio with Rim Selector in his studio up in the bush in Tuma, and, you know, yeah. He's got a great setup. Like, he's got solar-powered studio, and he doesn't even have aircon in the vocal booth, so, like, they call it... There's a big sign, like, he wrote on the wall, he wrote the hot box. So every time you go in there to record your vocals, you're just sweating in the studio. So, but Rim Selector's got a really nice setup up there. And so we went to record this song, and as I'm recording it, I'm thinking, this is not the only song that I did some great lyrical work on, and it didn't get attention, because it's Sailing On was in the 3rd album. So I was like, all right, go back to the 2nd album, 1st album, and the 4th album. and just see whatever tracks I can pull. And whatever, you know. So, yeah, we pull the songs. And because acoustic is really easy to record for us, you know. Yeah. It's like just going to the studio, play and record it.
1: And, yeah.
0: And Selector worked on it over the next couple of months. And then it was ready in December, but I just didn't get around to promoting it or doing whatever. I just left it sleeping there. And we started recording the new album. We were like, all right, let's put this one out while we're recording this. And so, yeah. But that's pretty much it. It's the lyrical work. Because sometimes, you know, we, especially for a guy like me, like I compose, but the writing, the lyrics for me are a very important part of the work that I'm doing, which is to spread the message. And good literary work, I think, you know, it conveys the message really well, and then it sounds nice. It's good,
1: yeah.
0: You know, to be able to work like that. So, I did it most. So if you hear the music, there's no complicated musical arrangements to it. It's just a guitar strumming and some bongos and whatever, and that's it. But it's mainly focused on the lyrics. So if the people are listening to it, you know, vibe to the lyrics, get the message. And I hope it helps you.
1: And if you're just tuning in to Nita Daily this morning, I'm Jacob Acquire, and we are currently live in studio with none other than Stanley Antas from Standing the Earth Force out of Vanuatu. You know, what I think also is great about this EP is sort of you mentioned before off air is that when you're writing your music, it is just on your guitar. I think, does it sort of, I think, yeah, lend something different to the songs when you're recording them in sort of the way that you wrote them?
0: Yeah, because groove, everything is about the groove of the music. So for me, it's like the music comes out from where it comes from, which is, for me, it comes from up above, but it comes out the way that it's supposed to sound originally. So like when you strum the guitar and whatever rhythm and whatever the words come, that's the way it is. But I always start out with the guitar. I've been playing the guitar since I was a child, and that's where all the music's, all the compositions and the writing, they all start out with the guitar. And then everything else just get built into it, you know.
1: Yeah, and you have brought your guitar here today,
0: which means
1: we must ask you to perform. Beautiful guitar. Real quick, there's some famous guitars sort of in music history. Does your guitar have a name?
0: It doesn't have a name, but everybody knows that that's my baby. And it's as long as I have this, I can do the work.
1: Oh, my gosh. Well, let's get into some work. And look, I've sort of picked out some songs for you to perform today. This is from the Jacob Acquire
0: EP. The playlist.
1: Nita
0: Daily playlist.
1: Yeah, and look, we're going to go for Sailing On.
0: Sailing On, right.
1: Brother, this is one that does appear on Acoustic Volume 1, Play On. Tell us about sort of the genesis of Sailing On. Why'd you make this song?
0: Well, this song, it's sort of a metaphor of a ship. And it's captain, you know, sailing into the ocean. And but it talks about, like, you know, sometimes in life when you're trying to do something and you got, it's not that people don't hate you or they're against you or anything. It's just that sometimes people doubt what you're trying to do. And holding on to your destiny and going after it is can be a very hard thing. And for islanders, you know, we got big families.
1: Mm.
0: We got communities that depend on us. And it's sometimes you got to be strong like that. And so in the chorus, it goes, if the ship goes down, the captain's gonna see the light, because the captain goes down with the ship. In the big blue, even without a clue, even without a crew, I will keep on sailing on. High tide, low tide, I'll keep on sailing on. It's like just keep walking forward and, you know, do what you love to do and what you're destined to do, and somehow everything will come full circle. So keep sailing on. And that's what the song is. It's just, it's for me to tell people this, but it's also like, you know, sometimes I write these songs and I'm telling myself that you have to, you know, this is what you have to do. So, you know, sometimes I write these songs and I'm writing this and I'm telling people, like, this is, you know, you guys need to be doing this and, you know, you have to think this way. But a lot of these songs, it's me telling people, you know, giving them some messages, but these messages are for myself as well.
1: Mm.
0: I'm not perfect, you know, I'm not one of those people that knows everything about life. But sometimes I write these things just to tell myself. these things as well. So, sailing on.

0: That was Sten Antas of Sten and the Earth Force with Sailing On, joining us live in the studio last year. And again, big happy Independence Day to Vanuatu.
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0: And we're rolling to the end of Nija Daily for another day here on ABC Radio Australia. And with it being Independence Day in Vanuatu, I thought we'd end off with a classic Nivan track hailing from Malekula Island. This is Islands with Custom.

Yes, had to finish up Nisha Daily on that one. That was Islands with Custom. And yes, if you look at the time, sadly, it's time for me to get out of here. So once again, thank you so much for spending some time with me this morning. Lord knows I needed your company. So thank you so much. Hope you're having a fantastic beginning to your day. Of course, stay tuned in to ABC Radio Australia this morning. Some fantastic times ahead, of course. And yes, you'll be listening to your latest news headlines. And after that, you'll be catching up with Natasha Men for another edition of Sisters Let's Talk. Once again, and to my brothers and sisters tuning in from Vanuatu, big fella, happy Independence Day to you. You meet 46, so have a fantastic day. Go celebrate. It is a beautiful day indeed. And of course, if you want to hear more Nisha Daily, you can tune in tomorrow, 7 a.m. PNG time, like always. Until then, much yarava, imam.

0: ABC News. Hello, I'm Simon Lauder. A local MP says a fatal landslide at a gold mine in Solomon Islands is a wake-up call for authorities to crack down on illegal mining at the site. One man was killed in the landslide at the Gold Ridge mine near the capital Honiara. The mine's operator described him as an unauthorised gold panner. Local MP Peter Chanel Agavaka says illegal mining is a long-running issue and a good first step would be to tighten security.
1: There are shortcuts and there are places that people can access the site. The company have failed to properly monitor people entering the mining list.
0: The people of Vanuatu are marking 46 years of independence today with celebrations in the capital, Port Vila. It was on this day in 1980 that Vanuatu ended decades of joint British and French rule under the New Hebrides condominium. Papua New Guinea's Prime Minister James Marape and Timor-Leste President José Ramos Horta are in Port Vila for celebrations. The two leaders will speak at today's Independence Day activities. The death toll from an earthquake in Japan has risen to at least 13 as rescue and relief operations continue. Here's North Asia correspondent Natalie Whiting.
2: Police, firefighters and troops from Japan's self-defence force have been shifting through debris in the wake of the earthquake, which local authorities say measured 7.1 magnitude. An explosion in its aftermath, potentially triggered by a gas leak, tore through a shopping centre, collapsing much of its second floor, where many rescue efforts have been focused. Thousands of people have sought refuge in evacuation centres. Five vessels from the country's equivalent of the Navy are bringing in relief supplies, and 300 air conditioners have been flown in for the centres as a heat wave also grips the area. Natalie Whiting, ABC News, Kumamoto.
0: Two firefighters on the Greek island of Crete have died as wildfires spread further into Europe. Here's Europe correspondent Mazoe Ford.
3: The two Greek firefighters became trapped in the blaze while they were moving from one fire front to another in their vehicle on the island of Crete. Residents in three villages were told to evacuate as strong winds fanned the flames. The European Union's Emergency Response Centre says Greece and Italy are set to face a heightened wildfire risk in the coming weeks. Authorities in France and Spain say the threats there have eased, but heatwave conditions in the days ahead could mean flare-ups.
0: Donald Trump has issued a fresh expletive-laden threat against Iran after yesterday's attacks against US bases in the Middle East. Here's Middle East correspondent Matthew Doran.
4: Over the weekend, the US president paused the daily attacks against Iran, which had run for 13 consecutive nights. Iran had largely stopped attacks too, until Iranian-backed militia in Iraq opened fire on US and Saudi bases in what's been called a surprise attack. In an interview with Fox News, President Trump issued a fiery threat against Iran, swearing as he said he'd beat the country hard. It could signal a return to heavy strikes between the US and Iran, even as the wheels of diplomacy and negotiation on a lasting deal to end the war continue turning behind the scenes. Matthew Doran, ABC News, Jerusalem.
0: The US Federal Reserve has held interest rates at roughly 3.6% despite persistently high inflation and a spike in energy prices caused by the Iran war. It's the fifth straight meeting where the US Central Bank has held interest rates. Rugby union across Australia and the Pacific will receive a $90 million funding boost. Australia is set to host the Men's World Cup next year and the Women's Tournament in 2029. Rugby Australia boss Phil Waugh says the money will help deliver legacy programs and infrastructure and will benefit the game's grassroots.
5: Right from development officers in schools and local clubs, right through to supporting competitions across Australia, across the Pacific, as well as infrastructure investment.
0: West's Tigers coach Benji Marshall has rejected reports of players vaping in the NRL club's gymnasium.
6: I saw some things about vaping in the gym. I can tell you now that no one's vaped in the gym. That's actually fabricated or misinformation. Is there a vaping problem?

0: probably with players, but like with young men, you can't tell them whether they vape or smoke or whatnot.
1: His comments come a week after Adam Dewey disagreed with a move from the halfback position and ruled himself out of last weekend's game against Canberra, which the Tigers lost by 46 points. And there were media suggestions that Dewey was also dismayed at a lack of professionalism and accountability at the Tigers. This is ABC News. For more Pacific news, head to the ABC Pacific website.
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3: The change of a woman's body has really been quite a challenge for me, how that impacts on a woman's well-being, how that impacts a woman's mental stability as well.
4: I guess with age, I've learned through the experience in life to be more confident. I'm able to speak out a bit more.
5: I don't have the burden of youth anymore. There are so many things that you're insecure about, and you feel like you're trying to prove yourself. Now that I'm in my 40s, I care less about that.
6: The burden of youth. I've never really thought about it like that, but I suppose there is something great about being older and wiser. In your 40s and 50s, you have the knowledge to know what's important in life. That's why I want to meet Pacific women in this stage, a stage that brings powerful shifts in identity, confidence, relationships, career, and purpose. I'm Natasha Metten. Sisters, let's explore being a woman in midlife. So how different is it to be in your 40s compared with your 20s? For my first guest today, it's the difference between ambition and wisdom. Bethadine Keki Ale, or Dini as she's known to her friends, is a 46-year-old teacher and a mom of two boys. She was born in Samoa, raised in Aotearoa, and now lives in Brisbane, Australia. She's been thinking a lot about what each decade has brought her in life.
3: I'd have to say that in my 20s, it was a time of really saying yes to everything and trying to really chase the dream. And I had a lot more energy, so I was doing a lot more things, many different types of things. And it was very fun, but I was trying to figure out who I was. Mm. Now it's like really trying to be more deliberate with doing the things that matter now. It's not that I'm doing less, it's just that I feel like there's a bit more clarity now in my 40s. Mm. Whereas in my 20s, it was just a lot of doing many things and spreading myself thin, doing all of those things. But now it's like I have to be a lot more deliberate.
6: Mm-hmm. Yeah. What are the things that matter to you?
3: I think now the things that matter most to me are family. Mm. And the thing that has become more apparent to me is time and making the most of time. What time looks like for my children, what time looks like in my marriage, and then what time looks like for even my parents as well and my siblings, and just being more deliberate with that time and being a lot more clear in what I do with that time.
6: Dini, now that you're in this era, what are the big things impacting you and your life?
3: I think right now I have a 19-year-old son and a 12-year-old son, so it's 6 years difference, and it's spreading myself differently to raise both children. And just moving from when they were younger, when my 19-year-old was younger, I was more managing him, you know, managing them as young children. But now that he's an adult, it's, you know, transitioning myself into more of like a consultant. So he consults with me and he speaks to me about his own life and his own journey navigating through his own life being a 19-year-old. And then, of course, I've got my parents as well. And they're obviously getting older. And as I see them, when I do see them, I start to see changes in their face, changes in the movements of their body and changes in, you know, obviously what they can and can't do now. So it's seeing that life is changing for me, but it's also changing for those that I care most about around me as well. Mm-hmm. And so I think it's important to try and change myself as well, or adapt or transition again because of those people around me. But also being kind to myself too, and giving myself what I need in this time also.
6: It's very important, yes. Mm. And as you say, your kids are getting older. And for some, you know, it's a time to celebrate the freedom that comes with their independence. How do you feel about that?
3: Well, I feel like I'm in the thick of it at the moment, because my 19-year-old has become, literally, it felt like overnight he just became so independent.
6: Mm.
3: He got his license, and then, you know, now he's out of the house more than he's in. Mm. There was a time where I was quite sad about it.
6: Mm.
3: It was a time where I was really struggling with losing him as my baby almost, you know, and seeing his body change, his face change, his voice was changing, his choices in life were changing, and it's almost like letting go without fully disconnecting. So I'm standing, if I can use the analogy of a PowerPoint, I'm standing next to it, looking at him on the end of that cord, and I've been struggling on with, do I fully disconnect from the PowerPoint, or do I just, you know, turn the switch off for a little bit, or, you know, but not fully disconnect. So it's letting him go, but not fully disconnecting. Does he still need me? I feel like he still needs me as a safe place to return to when days are hard.
6: Definitely.
3: And then I've got my 12-year-old as well, who I'm fully engaged with and needing to be all of the boundaries that he needs at the moment, with lots and lots of love and kindness as well.
6: What are the challenges in your 40s that you feel aren't really talked about?
3: Yeah, definitely the physiology of a woman. It's starting to be spoken of more and more now, but I'd say, so when I was 39, this is really being quite open now, but it's, I've never really shared this before on such a public platform, but when I was 39, I had surgery to remove both my ovaries because I had severe endometriosis. And so living with that, being 46 now, it's been a real journey. And so I think the change of a woman's body has really been quite a challenge for me, not only biological, or just it's mental well-being as well, you know, how that impacts on a woman's well-being, how that impacts a woman's mental stability as well. And now we're starting to see that there's lots of literacy around menopause, premenopause, and post as well.
6: Yeah.
3: But I think it definitely, there definitely is a platform, particularly in cultural spaces, you know, the Pacific and Polynesian spaces, for women to really come out and speak about what their bodies are going through, because I think it does impact the family. It does impact all that, all the people that are living in that household. You know, I know that I'm the only female in my home with two boys and a husband, and yeah, quite often I think I probably look and sound like a mad woman most days. But it's like having the language and the literacy to communicate to all who are involved in families about what a woman's body is going through. Yeah.
6: It's very important. And how do you deal with those changes?
3: Not very well, to be honest. Obviously, there is medication that has been, you know, offered. There's HRT now.
6: Okay.
3: And I think a lot of women don't yet fully know what is available out there to really help manage these symptoms in this time of our lives. But I think, too, it's just having friends that I can speak to and be really quite honest with, you know, the ups and downs, the highs and the lows of what this phase looks like. And we have laughter, you know, we will get together and we'll laugh about the things that we're going through. So I don't feel as lonely, I don't feel as isolated. But then there are definitely times where I sit with myself and think about how my body is changing and how things don't look the same. My body doesn't look the same. And, you know, I don't think the same about my body, but at the same time, I'm very grateful and I'm very blessed that this body was able to bear two children, you know.
6: Dini, we're looking into the future. What excites you about the years to come?
3: I think learning. I've always been a learner. I'm looking forward to thinking about travel with my family, you know, taking my kids. I can travel with them now, and if we do go to places, we can talk about, you know, the history of those places. Like, yeah, the conversations now with my children are very different, and that excites me. I'm excited to, you know, even see the next phase that my mum and my stepdad will step into. I'm excited to see some of the ideas that I've been thinking

0: what they're going through is unique. Well, it is unique, but there was a point in my life where I felt like my son and I, we were the only two who were going through what we were going through in transforming and transitioning and everything. But then I realised, oh, my girlfriends are going through it as well. And, you know, my friends at work are going through it as well. And then also my husband is going through it as a father. So I think it's like not feeling like you have to keep it to yourself. Mm. Find people that you feel safe with to talk to and find the laughter and the joy. Don't lose joy. Have hope, believe that the next phase of life is always going to still bring you joy and still bring you a new level of faith and a new level of discovery.
1: That's Dini, or better Dini Keki Ale, on Life in Her 40s. Thanks, Dini, for being so open with us about the changes you're going through.
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1: Dr. Emily Chakileng turned 44 this year, and this decade is all about being more honest. The Pompeian poet who now lives in Aotearoa is a single mother whose life hasn't quite turned out the way she planned. But that's not necessarily a bad thing.
3: I'm just going to be honest. I think because I'm in my 40s, I'm all about being honest and straightforward with people. In my 20s, I think I thought, you know, I would have all those things that I think a lot of Pacifica women grow up thinking or believing that we're supposed to have, you know, we're supposed to have a husband and have so many kids and have a house and have that kind of stability. Mm-hmm. And that isn't the case for me. I still don't have a husband. I'm still not married. I'm a mother to a 4-year-old daughter. And yes, I'm a single mom. I rely on my parents a lot because I work full-time as a professional. I think what I envisioned my life to be like at this age is really not how it's ended up being, but I think in your 40s, you begin to accept that.
1: Mm-hmm.
3: Yeah, I'm just trying to accept kind of that. That's life, you know?
1: And how has age shaped your creative voice?
3: I think when I was younger, I'm still angry about a lot of things. But I think I was more vocal about anger. I wasn't as careful or cautious in certain ways. I would just write something and share it straight away. Sometimes I think I was a bit hot-headed, but life has a way of humbling you. So now I think I'm more careful about where I invest my energy in a way that I wasn't when I was younger because I just didn't know any better.
1: What were you angry about?
3: I was really angry about the situation of Micronesians. Well, I grew up in Pohnpei, the island that my father is from, in the Federated States of Micronesia. And I also grew up in Honolulu, Hawaii, mm-hmm. and also in Guam. And there was a lot of discrimination against Micronesian migrants, especially when I was in high school. And when I was at university, mm-hmm. and I was just really angry because I felt like we were so misunderstood. I just felt like it was so wrong, the kind of hatred and ignorance people had about us.
1: And what lesson matters most to you now?
3: Humility goes a long way. I think in most Pacific cultures, humility is kind of ingrained in us from a young age. You know, it's taught from a young age that you respect your elders and you don't speak out of turn. And I've just, the older I get, the more I appreciate humility, especially in myself, but in others. Mm. And yeah, I just always try to remind myself that it's such a core value to have, to be humble.
1: And Emilicha, does being in your 40s

0: bring more pressure or more freedom?
1: I think both. I feel a lot of pressure because, as I mentioned, I am a single mom. I feel like I have to work hard and earn an income to support me and my daughter. But I also feel a kind of freedom because I don't have the burden of youth anymore. You know, when you're young, you're so, there's so many things that you're insecure about, and you feel like you're trying to prove yourself. And I think now that I'm in my 40s, I care less about that. I'm just more about being authentic, being myself. And I know and I appreciate kind of my own opinions and thoughts about people and things.
0: Dr. Killeng, they say life begins at 40. Did it feel that way for you?
1: I think it does. I was really anxious about turning 40. But I think it's more society that puts that pressure on the number 40. But all of the women who I look up to and respect are older, usually like 45 and up. And I have a lot of friends that are older and family members who are older. And they're the women that I really look up to and respect and value their opinions and life experiences. Yeah, it's a privilege really to be in my 40s and to get older.
0: And as a Micronesian woman, what expectations do you feel women face at this stage of life?
1: There's still a lot of pressure on Micronesian women, you know, to be married, to kind of fulfill a stereotypical kind of role. Many of us are still very dependent upon men. And oftentimes this has to do with education, lack of education or opportunities. I want to see more women kind of break out of that mold and kind of want more than just to get married and have kids, and but to want to have careers and to see themselves kind of outside of that box of just being a wife or a mother.
0: How has your idea of wellness changed over time?
1: So much of it is mental. It's not necessarily just physical. And I think for me, if I'm mentally unwell or maybe something is upsetting me, maybe things aren't going well with work, that it affects everything in my life, my health and other aspects of my well-being. For me, mental health is kind of the most important thing, because if that's not going right, nothing else goes right.
0: Yes.
1: Yeah.
0: How would you describe this chapter of your life?
1: I would say it's still challenging. I wouldn't say that things get easier in your 40s, but you kind of have a self-assuredness and kind of confidence that you didn't have in your 30s or 20s, I would say. And you just kind of, I think I believe in myself more. I'm also kind of not willing to settle for less than what I know I deserve in a way that I was when I was younger, because I just didn't value myself in the same way that I do now, I think.
0: That's Dr. Emelicha Killeng, the poet and curator at Te Papa Tongarewa National Museum of New Zealand. I think her experience of her 40s is really positive. I just love her outlook.
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0: I'm still more than a decade off being in my 50s, but I'm curious to know what to expect. For Papua New Guinean Ara Eke, it's a stage of feeling free. Her children are older. She lives in Berlin with her husband. And living away from home has had a big impact on her perspective.
3: I've seen a slow, gradual change in myself in terms of confidence. But now in my 50s, I've sort of made a quick, I don't know, maybe because the children are older and there's change with

0: how to deal with children and issues and family, I've become more and more confident.
1: How has aging shaped your voice?
0: I guess with age, I've learned through the experience in life to be more confident, and I'm able to speak out a bit more in terms of, well, coming from a culture where we ladies are more, we have to be quiet and not really speak out. I think with the age, I've been able to speak out my mind against like issues that I think are not right in my own family and with my siblings back here in PNG, especially the boys.
1: And what lessons matter most to you now?
0: I guess culture, now living in a different culture where I see now the differences, I'm sort of torn in between, but I try to tell myself that I still value the cultural values here where, sometimes men are more dominant in the patrilineal society, but I still want to speak out against issues that are, where I feel is not right because we women are looked down upon in certain circumstances, like responsibilities as a sister, as a mother in the family. There's this, resources being shared in the family, they're paid out, put aside, and I try to bring up those issues that so that my brothers can see and apply also if they see it's correct, and apply also to the children, especially the daughters and their wives.
1: Ara, does being in your 50s bring more pressure or more freedom?
0: In the sense of being able to speak up what I about, values and stuff, there's more freedom.
1: I see.
0: Pressures, it depends. There's a pressure of living overseas where, I feel I miss home, I miss my family, and the pressure of, having to still contact them back and find out what's happening, village responsibilities as an elder sister, and trying to keep in touch with the culture and family connections here. Those are the pressures I still, have in life. And for my adult children, having been born and attended all their schooling here, living in another culture where the language is very different and the living, life is very different there. So those are the new pressures I'm going through in my 50s. But accepting and learning to grow in a new culture is also exciting.
1: Exactly. Ara, I want to ask, they say life begins at 40. Did it feel that way for you when you were in your 40s?
0: It did. I would say it did. In the 40s, well, we in PNG, most of us had families, had children very, very early. So in our 40s, our children became, young adults. And now in the 50s, they're learning to go their own way, and we're left back to looking out for grandchildren, and some of us still not really yet. So life began in my 40s, where I switched over to another culture in Germany. There's freedom as a woman. I can move around and visit friends and see places, which is different from here. So for me, yes, I've learned to, enjoy life as a woman with freedom in another culture.
1: And as a Pacific Islander woman, what expectations do you feel women face at this stage of life?
0: I feel that the cultural norm here is that we expect that our children start to, look back and take care of us. And that's a really good thing because then it keeps us still connected. But for me, I have to see it a different way because in a different culture, the children learn to move out and be on their own. And I think for Pacific Islanders, we still want that connection beyond our 40s and in the 50s. We still want to be connected to our children and have more connection to our grandchildren and keep that link still strong. But I guess with changing times, our children maybe, starting to go their own way and leave us to live our lives. But I hope that we can still maintain that in these different changing times.

0: Ara, I want to ask, how did you manage to navigate, like being born in the Pacific Islands and then having to raise your kids in another culture or country? Yeah, it's a whole different culture. How do you navigate that with your children?
1: I think for my children, I'm lucky that they went to school up to grade 12 and a little beyond here in PNG. So it's in them. The Pacific feeling is in them. So they have seen, observed, and in Berlin where we live, they still have the connection to the Pacific where they want to connect to the Pacific Islanders.
0: Ara, how has your idea of wellness changed over time?
1: I think I'm more conscious. I guess because I'm away from extended family where we sort of always look upon each other and see how the other is going, and we get more worried about that. Me being far away from home, I guess a little bit more focused on myself. So I'm able to, and in Europe where I'm now living, there is a health system that is very good compared to here. So I'm well focused on myself and try to get myself, fit and hopefully healthy. But I still, whilst going through this, I still worry so much about my sisters here and mothers here. And yes, there is a difference. But I've learned to really focus on myself and try to be healthy as much as I can for my children and my family here.
0: What would you tell younger Pacific women about aging?
1: Aging is a beautiful thing. We shouldn't be seeing as we get older that opportunities, slow down. And no, there's a lot more still to discover about ourselves, like how I've said before, that I've become more confident. And to reconnect with our friends from high school, like we had in the past weekends, was a beautiful thing because we learned that we just saw how we have developed, and it keeps us still young in that sense, where

0: Young and active, and aging is a beautiful thing.
1: How would you describe this chapter of your life?
0: It's exciting. I guess because a lot is happening. I'm not just seated in, not just at home doing the same thing. I go to work. I try to go out with friends where I can, and then keep in touch with friends here, which is a really good thing, and family here. So it's exciting still. A lot going on still.
1: That's Ara Eke, a Papua New Guinean woman living in Berlin. I love that she is excited about this chapter of her life. So I guess the lesson here isn't that midlife is about slowing down, but stepping into who you really are. From hard-earned wisdom to new beginnings, every decade brings its own challenges, growth, and possibilities. Thanks to my guests today, Ara Eke, Emily Chekileng, and Bethadine Kekiale. Sisters, Let's Talk is presented by me, Natasha Metten. Our supervising producer is Kim Lester. Our executive producer is Faleanga Fulu Inga Stunzna. Sisters, Let's Talk is an ABC Radio Australia production. We acknowledge the Yagara, Turrbal, and Darumbal peoples on whose land this program is produced. Emtasol na lukimu next time.
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3: Good morning. Welcome to AM. I'm Melissa Clark in Canberra, coming to you from Ngunnawal country and acknowledging other custodians. On today's program, inflation figures were better than expected, but conflict in the Middle East is flaring up, likely putting pressure on prices. Can borrowers afford to relax? And Big Pharma back down, free access to a life-saving drug for women with breast cancer or endometriosis.
4: They should realise the people this impacts, and it's not just a board full of suits. The people who need this, not just want this medication, we need this medication.
3: First, a young Gold Coast man is facing a possible death penalty in Syria over the alleged murder of another Australian. 20-year-old Patrick Stevenson has been detained in the country's northwest for nearly 7 months. He's accused of fatally shooting 40-year-old Abdullah Glenn Burgess from northern New South Wales. Sean Rubenstein Dunlop from ABC Investigations uncovered the case. He joined me earlier. Sean, tell me about Patrick Stevenson and the crime he's been accused of.
5: Well, Patrick Stevenson is a young Muslim convert from the Gold Coast who has been diagnosed with multiple learning disorders, ADHD, and suspected autism spectrum disorder. He was radicalised and late last year travelled to Syria without his parents' knowledge. On New Year's Eve, he was arrested in a town in Idlib province in Syria's northwest after the fatal shooting of another Australian man. Now, Syrian authorities allege Patrick Stevenson then confessed to shooting at this Australian called Abdullah Glenn Burgess 8 times with an AK-47. It's not known under what circumstances Stevenson confessed. We understand authorities investigated whether he was associated with ISIS and ruled that out, and he has since been charged with premeditated murder. That's an offence which carries the death penalty in Syria, and he's been detained now for nearly 7 months.
3: How much do we know about the victim, Abdullah Glenn Burgess, who's also an Australian?
5: Well, Abdullah Burgess was from northern New South Wales. He was 40 years old. He was a tree lopper. And he left his home a couple of years ago with his Australian wife and children to travel overseas.

0: We've learned they actually spent at least 6 months in Afghanistan before moving to Syria late last year. A lot around their travels remains a mystery. There's no evidence to suggest they were connected to extremist groups. But the presence of both Patrick Stevenson and Abdullah Glenn Burgess and his family in Syria last year, their travels to Syria last year, do raise significant questions for Australia around whether our citizens, whether Australian citizens, are travelling to Syria again in the wake of the fall of the Assad regime after 14 years of civil war. Syria was a magnet for Australian foreign fighters, many of them who joined terrorist groups like Islamic State. And now there are questions about whether that flow has resumed.
1: Tell me a bit more about the justice system in Syria at the moment. What are the chances of Patrick Stevenson getting a fair trial, and what's the likelihood, if he's found guilty, that he would be executed?
0: Well, Patrick Stevenson's legal team has told us it holds grave concerns about his prospects for a fair trial. Syria's legal system is chaotic. It's highly fractured. This country is trying to rebuild after a long and bloody civil war. Now, extraordinarily, under the Syrian legal system, Patrick's future now actually rests in the hands of Mr. Burgess's Australian widow, a woman called Amatullah Laurie Dunham, also a convert to Islam. Now, under the Syrian legal system, she can offer forgiveness to Patrick in exchange for blood money, known as dia. But we understand she's shown no signs of being willing to offer forgiveness at this stage.
1: Sean Rubenstein Dunlop there. The Reserve Bank will be weighing up several factors when it meets in a fortnight's time to decide whether to hold or hike interest rates. The latest data released yesterday showed inflation is lower than official forecasts and market expectations, but it remains well above the target range of the central bank. Another key consideration is the conflict in the Middle East, which has flared up again, threatening to send oil prices up. Cheryl Murphy is EY's chief economist. She joined me earlier. Cheryl Murphy, thanks for speaking to AM this morning.
2: My pleasure. Thank you for having me.
1: What will the Reserve Bank be considering when it meets next month?
2: The Reserve Bank's going to be looking very closely at the inflation data that we saw yesterday, because it is the, I guess, the most important indicator for them. And in that, they're going to be particularly interested in the fact that the headline inflation rate fell a little bit, and a little bit unexpectedly too, which is very welcome, of course. But I think beyond that, of course, they're going to be digging through the detail, and starting with the core inflation number, or the trimmed mean. They're going to see that inflation certainly did cool, but it's, the fire's not out. And I think they'll be looking for evidence that there's inflation risks on the horizon. And I think there's plenty of those, unfortunately, from both domestic sources and international sources. And that means that they'll be looking, of course, very closely at the domestic data, but also, of course, the international issues in the Middle East, the Trump tariffs, which in themselves may not be inflationary, but certainly add to that feeling that there is a lot of tension out there.
1: What about the impact of fuel prices? As you mentioned, the flare-up of the conflict in the Middle East, I don't think the latest spike in oil prices counted in the latest inflation figures, that happening in July. We've also got the federal government ending the cuts to fuel excise on this Monday. So that could put more pressure on petrol prices here. What impacts will that have on inflation?
2: Yeah, that's right. And that will mean that the July number will look a little higher, all else equal, because we have seen fuel prices move up again for consumers in that month. So it means that the headline number gets a little bit of upward pressure. You know, the Reserve Bank in itself won't be too worried about that. It does tend to reflect, you know, government policy rather than the underlying source of inflation in the economy. And that's the thing that we're really worried about. But of course, it can affect inflationary expectations, people's perceptions of where inflation is going. And that is a really important input to what actually happens to inflation down the track. And of course, it's not just fuel. It's all the other things that are affected by the conflict in the Middle East too.

0: Now, these certainly have not gone down. There is no normality in supply chains through that part of the world. And that increases the prices of things that we don't even think about, like the inputs to plastics would be one example. And we haven't necessarily seen that. So again, something else that the RBA will be thinking about.
1: And what's your expectation of what move the Reserve Bank might or might not take in the second week of August?
0: Well, yesterday's number certainly sort of takes the urgency out of a rate hike for them. However, I just don't think that it's a good enough number for them to pull back from what was our previous expectation that they would increase the cash rate again, unfortunately, for those of us with a mortgage. Look, but I do acknowledge it is going to be a close call, and I suspect that there'll be some different views within the Monetary Policy Board on this. I think it certainly, as the markets have read it, it is quite easy to make the case for pausing here, given they've already put in place 3 rate hikes already through the year and they haven't seen the full impact of those. But just because of that core inflation being high and these ongoing threats to inflation, I think it's just going to tip the balance towards them hiking again.
1: Sherelle Murphy, thanks very much for speaking to me this morning.
0: My pleasure.
1: And Sherelle Murphy is EY's chief economist. You're listening to AM, where it's 14 minutes past 8. Women with breast cancer or endometriosis will have free access to a life-saving drug after a major pharmaceutical company bowed to widespread pressure and committed to supplying the medication in Australia indefinitely. Before the 11th hour backdown, the ABC spoke to several women contemplating removing their ovaries because they were so fearful about the prospect of having to go without the drug known as Zoladex. Here's National Health reporter Stephanie Dalzell.
2: The cruelty of cancer was compounded for Katie Elson when she discovered a medication that keeps her alive was to be pulled from Australian shelves from November.
3: It feels like one of your rights has been taken away without any consideration for the people who need this, not just want this medication, we need this medication. It feels like to the people who are reliant on Zoladex, like a big middle finger, like, they don't care.
2: The drug company AstraZeneca says the price paid in Australia for the product sold as Zoladex was too low, making it unsustainable to supply on the pharmaceutical benefit scheme. But after backlash from advocates and patients, AstraZeneca has now promised to extend an access program indefinitely, which means it'll provide the drug for free to those eligible. The medication stops a patient's ovaries from producing estrogen, which promotes the growth of many forms of breast cancer. Katie says questions surrounding the drug's availability has left her considering ovary removal.
3: It's either that or die, because if I don't have Zoladex, my cancer will spread, I'll produce estrogen again, and then game over.
2: CEO of advocacy group So Brave, Rochelle Panitz, says uncertainty about Zoladex has added to an already stressful time for many women.
4: We just need some reassurance, I think, about whether that is going to be something long term or if we can actually rely on that.
2: Paul Cross is a pharmaceutical analyst who says the nature of international pricing negotiations mean governments can use lower prices for drugs in other countries as a benchmark in their own country. And as a result, he says it's probably more financially advantageous for AstraZeneca to supply Zoladex in Australia for free than create a low pricing precedent.
5: Because you've got two behemoths now in the US and China being far more assertive on pricing, I think it's fair for Australian patients who are already accessing medicines to contemplate whether they could be the next group to be impacted.
2: The federal government's recently been in several high-profile standoffs with pharmaceutical companies over the way the PBS works. A 2024 review of the PBS made several recommendations aimed at streamlining processes, an advisory group's guiding the government's response to the review, but the pharmaceutical industry argues more urgent actions needed. In a statement, Health Minister Mark Butler says the government's working through the review's recommendations to ensure patients have more certainty and faster access to medicines. But cancer patient Katie Elson's urging drug companies and governments to remember vulnerable people are affected by their negotiations.
3: They should realise the people this impacts, and it's not just a board full of suits. It's people like myself who have used Zoladex for years. to maintain their life or preserve their fertility going through the worst time of their lives. I don't think they understand how much this medication can impact those who need it.
1: Cancer patient at Katie Elson, ending that report by Stephanie Dalzell and Mary Lloyd. Egg producers are bracing for a potential bird flu outbreak among their flocks after authorities confirmed the deadly virus is now spreading from bird to bird here in Australia. While it hasn't yet reached the poultry industry, there are fears that it soon could, which would lead to mass deaths. Political reporter Evelyn Manfield has more.
6: In South Australia, where the number of suspected bird flu cases is climbing, the poultry industry is getting ready.
7: As of the last 24 hours, I think that's become a little bit more inevitable now that we're seeing some locally transmitted cases.
6: Martin Rohde is the general manager of Rohde's Eggs, home to more than 200,000 chickens across their two farms. While the virus hasn't been detected in poultry farms, he believes it eventually will be.
7: I think there is a very good chance that unfortunately it will, and obviously the impact of that will be quite devastating.
6: They've got biosecurity measures already in place. In fact, they've been preparing for years.
7: Making sure that no one that hasn't been, I guess, authorised or organised to enter the farm. And then when they do enter the farm, it's a will wash and we make sure people sign in. And if they have been on other poultry farms, then we don't allow them to enter.
6: Authorities say there are now 27 confirmed cases of the H5 bird flu in Australia, spread across WA, SA, New South Wales and Queensland, with more suspected cases. The strain has caused havoc across the globe, but until recently hadn't made it to Australia. The concern with this particular strain is just how deadly it is. In the month of March, more than 5.6 million poultry birds either died or were culled, mostly across Europe and the Americas. Professor Adrian Esterman is an epidemiologist at Adelaide University.
8: If there is an infection in a poultry farm, it would immediately be quarantined. All of the birds or poultry there would be culled, unfortunately, but it would be done humanely. And then there'll be strict quarantine around that farm to make sure it doesn't escape.
6: That possibility is feeling very real for Victorian egg farmer Brad McAuliffe.
9: Talking to colleagues overseas in Europe and in America, comes in fairly hot, and you can see anywhere from, you know, 20 to 30% mortality within a day or two, which is absolutely devastating.
6: Two of his farms were hit by a different strain of bird flu a few years ago, and he lost 500,000 chickens. This strain is supposed to be much worse, though.
9: I think as an industry, both in the meat sector and the egg sector, we're very well prepared. We've got numbers and we've got systems in place to make sure that the nation's supply of both commodities don't go away. But as an industry, we are also very scared and very cautious about what is going to happen.
6: But it's not just poultry. The flu could be devastating for wildlife too.
8: For birds that are slow breeders, like that one chick a year, there is a possibility that those birds will eventually become extinct.
6: The government says the risk to human health remains low and is advising people to not touch but report any dead bird sightings.
1: Evelyn Manfield there. Legal experts and journalists are raising their frustrations about the frequent use of suppression orders by courts to keep the public from learning the identities of high-profile people accused of serious crimes. Kimberly Price reports.
10: A prominent Melbourne businessman has been found guilty of rape this week, but you're not allowed to hear his name because of a suppression order preventing the media from identifying him.
11: We believe very strongly that the suppression orders are being overused in this state.
10: Michael Batchelard is a senior writer at The Age newspaper and president of the Melbourne Press Club.
11: We have an open justice system, or we're supposed to, and we believe it very much should be more open than it is.
10: This is not the only recent example. Up until early this year, a suppression order was in place preventing the naming of Tom Silvani, the son of former AFL player Stephen and media personality Joe, as having been found guilty of rape. Michael Batchelard says the unmasking of Tom Silvani had a profound impact on his audience.
11: We got this loud and clear through the letters and other forms of communication. It seems to the public that there's one law for the rich and those who can afford lawyers to argue for these kinds of suppression orders, and another law for everybody else. And that really does annoy people.
10: Dr. Brianna Chessa is a criminal lawyer and an associate professor in criminology and justice at RMIT University. She says one clause in Victoria's court legislation allows a defence lawyer to argue that clients' mental health will be impacted if a gag order is not granted.
0: We're really talking here about the Open Courts Act, we're in section 18.1c. To be particularly precise, which says this: the order is necessary to protect the safety of any person. And because the wording of that particular legislation is so broad, it includes psychological safety as well as physical safety.
10: She says each of Australia's jurisdictions has its own version of Victoria's safety clause.
0: So if Parliament in any state or territory in Australia were to define what they meant by safety, then it might change the way that that particular act is being used. I know the judges in this instance are getting a bit of feedback about their granting of suppression orders, but we've got to remember that the judges don't write the legislation, that this is something that Parliament's responsible for and that Parliament will need to fix. Judges just interpret what's written.
12: My take is that there are probably too many orders granted.
10: Jason Bosland is an associate professor at the Melbourne Law School. He believes the overuse of gag orders undermine the public's confidence in the courts, and he's researched how suppression orders could be more fairly administered.
12: One of the ways you can do that is by having a contradictor in court who argues against the making of orders. The requirement to give written reasons and make those reasons public, I think, would really sharpen a judicial officer's mind in terms of whether or not the relevant statutory test has been met. Then potentially the legislation under which they're granted could be tightened up to prevent them being granted to accused in these types of circumstances.
10: Lawyers for the well-connected Melbourne businessman say he'll appeal this week's guilty verdict.
13: Kimberly Price. Environmentalists are ramping up their campaign against Woodside's Browse project. The $30 billion proposal would become Australia's largest gas project, opening up a new gas field off Western Australia's northwest coast. Earlier this week, the WA government granted the project the status of a state significant project, which gives it the highest priority in the approvals process. Adam Bandt is the CEO of the Australian Conservation Foundation. He joined me earlier. Adam Bandt, thanks for speaking to AM this morning.
14: Morning.
13: The Browse project is going through state and federal environmental approval processes. Why aren't you satisfied that that process can fairly assess it?
14: Look, Woodside's Scott Reef gas mine is a massive climate bomb that's going to put a pretty pristine reef ecosystem at risk. You'll find pygmy blue whales, green turtles there, but also if the project goes ahead, it's going to release 1.6 billion tonnes of climate pollution. Now, that's about 3 to 4 times what all of Australia does every year.
13: When it comes to potential climate impacts, if this project were to be approved, it would be dealt with under existing climate policy. It would have to report and gradually decrease or offset its emissions under the safeguard mechanism. So why shouldn't it be treated like any other development proposal under the climate policies that we do have in place?
14: Well, projects like this Woodside's Scott Reef gas mine and the proposed fracking in the Northern Territory at the Beetaloo to extract gas for data centres and for exports, these are such massive, massive climate bombs that they threaten our putting a safe climate out of reach and also threaten Australia's ability to meet its targets. Now, at the moment, the way that Australia's climate laws work is that they can go ahead if they get the government's tick of approval and they buy enough permission slips or offsets. Now, it's 2026. Europe is on fire during their summer. Australia's on fire and flooding during ours. The science is really clear that we should not be approving new coal and gas mines in the middle of a climate crisis, especially ones that contain countries worth of pollution. Now, there is a flaw in the existing climate architecture that allows them to go ahead if they buy enough cheap offsets. That is up for review at the moment. And what ACF is saying is that it's high time that these big coal and gas projects were stopped from going ahead and aren't allowed to just go ahead by buying cheap offsets and gaming the system.
13: You describe it as a flaw or gaming the system, but it was an agreed policy position by the Australian Parliament to try and reach
15: a net zero target, acknowledging that some sectors are difficult to abate, and the system's been put in place using verified carbon credits. Why isn't that a reasonable approach, given there has been a clear process put in place around the carbon credit unit system to deal with these difficult to abate sectors?
14: Well, what the forecasters are saying is that, look, there's so many of these new coal and gas projects

0: projects in the pipeline that haven't been open yet, that there's not enough offsets to go around. Now, there's two ways to deal with that as they review this system that's been put in place that is seeing coal and gas continue to expand, even though it was meant to restrict it. One way would be to say, well, look, let's just have some more offsets so they can keep expanding. And the other way, which is where ACF lines up, where the science lines up, and I think the overwhelming majority of the climate and environment groups in this country line up, is to say, well, let's stop them from opening in the first place.
1: Yesterday we had Ken Henry on the program saying that the safeguard mechanism and a process of having carbon credits needs to be strengthened, and that campaigning against the use of offsets risks undermining the climate policies altogether at a time when they're under political attack. What's your response to that?
0: Look, I think the biggest threat to Australia's climate policy and to meeting its targets comes from these big, massive new coal and gas projects. Like, if they're stopped from going ahead, then we have a decent chance of allowing the system to work and of meeting targets and of having a safer climate. But if these new coal and gas projects are allowed to proceed, then it puts incredible strain on the system, and it starts to shift the burden to other sectors of Australian industry. So I think that it's probably a bit more nuanced than what's being suggested, but at the end of the day, it's fundamentally simple. It's like, if we stop these big coal and gas mines from going ahead, if we stop Woodside drilling the Scott Reef gas mine, if we stop the big Beetaloo fracking project in the Northern Territory, we've got a chance of meeting our climate targets and of having a safer climate.
1: Adam Bandt, thanks very much for speaking to AM this morning.
0: Thanks very much.
1: And Adam Bandt is the CEO of the Australian Conservation Foundation. In finance, Wall Street has ended sharply lower as the Federal Reserve held interest rates steady, prompting questions about how the US will get inflation under control. Tech stocks dragged Wall Street lower too. Oil is higher amid a flare-up of violence in the Middle East. Brent crude is trading at $91.04 US a barrel. And the Aussie dollar's lower, buying 69.6 US cents. That's AM for today. I'm Melissa Clark.
2: ABC News. Hello, I'm Simon Lauder. A local MP says a fatal landslide at a gold mine in Solomon Islands is a wake-up call for authorities to crack down on illegal mining at the site. One man was killed in the landslide at the Gold Ridge mine near the capital Honiara. The mine's operator described him as an unauthorised gold panner. Local MP Peter Chanel Agavaka says illegal mining is a long-running issue and a good first step would be to tighten security.
3: There are shortcuts, and there are places that people can access the site. The company have failed to properly monitor people entering the mining lease.
2: The people of Vanuatu are marking 46 years of independence today with celebrations in the capital, Port Vila. It was on this day in 1980 that Vanuatu ended decades of joint British and French rule under the New Hebrides condominium. Papua New Guinea's Prime Minister James Marape and Timor-Leste President José Ramos Horta are in Port Vila for celebrations. The two leaders will speak at today's Independence Day activities. The death toll from an earthquake in Japan has risen to at least 13 as rescue and relief operations continue. Here's North Asia correspondent Natalie Whiting.
4: Police, firefighters and troops from Japan's self-defence force have been shifting through debris in the wake of the earthquake, which local authorities say measured 7.1 magnitude. An explosion in its aftermath, potentially triggered by a gas leak, tore through a shopping centre, collapsing much of its second floor, where many rescue efforts have been focused. Thousands of people have sought refuge in evacuation centres. Five vessels from the country's equivalent of the Navy are bringing in relief supplies, and 300 air conditioners have been flown in for the centres as a heat wave also grips the area. Natalie Whiting, ABC News, Kumamoto.
2: Two firefighters on the Greek island of Crete have died as wildfires spread further into Europe. Here's Europe correspondent Mazoe Ford.
5: The two Greek firefighters became trapped in the blaze while they were moving from one fire front to another in their vehicle on the island of Crete. Residents in three villages were told to evacuate as strong winds fanned the flames. The European Union's Emergency Response Centre says Greece and Italy are set to face a heightened wildfire risk in the coming weeks. Authorities in France and Spain say the threats there have eased, but heatwave conditions in the days ahead could mean flare-ups.